0: says it will invest more than $60 million on boosting its domestic production of critical minerals. The move will come as the government seeks to reduce reliance on global supply chains and strengthen its economic resilience. There's growing demand for the minerals, which are a key component in everyday products such as refrigerators and smartphones. Serena Williams will compete in the women's singles at the Wimbledon Tennis Championships later this month for the first time in 4 years. She's
1: older.
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1: Okay. Good morning. Welcome to another edition of the Sunday Forum right here on WMNF 88.5 Tampa, Arizona, St. Pete. This is your host, Walter L. Smith II, along with the members of the 4th State crew. And how is the crew this morning?
0: Pretty lonely in here right now, but it's Flag Day, so we're doing good.
1: Broadcasting from the farm.
0: Yep.
1: Look, broadcasting from the farm today. I'm sorry. But Billy, let me tell you, I'm happy about something. I got to share this with everybody. Last week, during Fun to Drive, I want to take a moment and thank everybody for their contributions and their pledges. Man, yes. Last week, we surpassed our goal.
0: Yes.
1: $1,400.
0: That's very excellent. Yes.
1: $1,400. Thank you very much. Thank you. Y'all are showing so much love. We really appreciate that a great deal. And it came in right at the end. Amazing. $2,000. A little over $2,000 came in right at the end. At one-time pledges, $1,000. Amazing. And I got to tell you, of the ones that were given, I value every single one, but of the ones that were given, I was totally shocked to have gotten a $1,000 pledge. And I got to say this, man, from our friend over in St. Pete, Nikki Capehart. Nikki Capehart. Those of you who don't know Nikki Capehart, she is a friend of the Sunday Forum, and she is the president of the Urban League in Pinellas County. Thank you so much, Nikki Capehart. That touched me greatly. Because you know why, Mabili? Mm-hmm. Every time somebody gives like that to us, it lets us know how much they really value this show.
0: Absolutely.
1: You know, and for us to get a pledge like that from an organization of that magnitude means a lot. Means a whole lot. That means people are watching, people are listening.
0: Right.
1: People are listening. Right? So we want to thank everybody, every single person that gave. But I had to give that shout out in particular because of the organization, the organizational connection. I really appreciate it.
0: Right.
1: Really appreciate it. So, I'm on cloud nine on that one. I'm on cloud nine. So, hey, listen, we got a lot to talk about. A lot has happened. We're in World Cup mode. In World Cup mode.
0: Mm-hmm.
1: We're excited because, number one, I'm a little down, just a little bit, because Scotland beat Haiti. And of course, I couldn't watch that, man. It was so late at night. I just couldn't watch the game. I fell right off to sleep. But Scotland beat Haiti, man. 1-0. 1-0. And, of course, one of the big deals now is the U.S. soccer team, which beat Paraguay on Saturday.
0: Hey.
1: That was awesome because the U.S. soccer team, for the first time, really, is more diverse than it ever has been. And you're seeing more black players, an extraordinary number of black players. In fact, I venture to say the majority of the players now on the U.S. soccer team are black. Yeah. So this is really changing things. Now, the other thing is we beat Paraguay 4-1, which is the highest – number of points that we've scored in the since 1930, which is the inception of the World Cup. Since 1930, we've never started out like that. We scored 3 points. And each time we score more than one goal, like 3 points, we end up advancing. So this is a good sign. This is a good sign. Mm-hmm. We start out with 4, and that's more points than we ever scored in the first World Cup, in the World Cup in the first round. So that's awesome. That is outstanding. So really glad to see the World Cup advance the way it is. I'm also glad to see the number of African nations that are being taken seriously. In this thing. I'm really glad to see that. Very glad to see it. And glad to see them really doing well.
0: Yeah.
1: So, shout out to the U.S. team for its routing of Paraguay and advance on U.S., advance on. Now, the thing is, and also want to give a shout out to all those African nations that are out there rooting for you to keep on. I think we lost a couple of soldiers out there. And when I say soldiers, I mean African nations. we lost a couple of soldiers over the weekend, but I think other than that, we've advanced. So there's Senegal is one. Senegal,
0: right.
1: Oh my gosh.
0: But we know earlier this year, there was a Morocco and Senegal match that ended in a real racist way. So yeah, it was interesting to see Senegal get as far as it got.
1: Yeah, definitely. So, and they'll be playing France on Tuesday. Yeah, they'll be playing France on Tuesday. And as it stands right now in the standings, so I might be wrong about this, but I'm looking at the standings right now. It'll be like World Cup Group 1 standings, Senegal number 2.
0: Mm-hmm. Okay.
1: This is awesome.
0: Excellent.
1: This is awesome. France is number 1. But we'll see how that goes. That's going to be interesting. We'll see how that goes. Senegal versus France. I think people are going to be up to watch that one. 3:00 p.m. Not sure what standard time that is, but yeah, we might want to pay attention to that one.
2: I wish I could get excited for you, but I can't.
1: Yes, sir. How you doing?
2: I'm good. Good morning. I'm just not the sports fan for this stuff anymore. I told you. I'm old school. Once wrestling got messed up, then boxing, then the football is a wrap for me now. Basketball, a little bit, but soccer, as they call it, foosball or whatever. I got nothing for you. Sorry. I got nothing for you.
1: Oh, God. Well, listen, we're excited about this. This right here is something to get excited about because for a long time, there have been these very racist tropes and everything under the sun, that their viewpoints and everything about African nations in the World Cup,
2: mm-hmm.
1: and whether they could even compete, which is one of the reasons why I hate to see Haiti lose to Scotland. But on the flip side of that, it's the first win that Scotland's had since the inception of the actual World Cup. So
2: I'm looking at the stats.
1: For the Scottish.
2: I'm looking at the stats. Explain to me what the Group C, Group D, and all that stuff. I see the USA is in Group D. We won 4 over Paraguay. I'm seeing Group C is for Brazil, Morocco. Well, they tied up 1-1.
1: Right.
2: So what does the group thing mean? What is that about?
1: So the group thing is the everything's in silo because they have to separate everything by the parts of the world in, mm-hmm. right? And so they, and then they bring them all together. It's like the elimination groups. Yeah.
2: So there's no group A? I see B, C, D.
0: Yeah, there's a group A.
2: Who's the group A?
0: Because they haven't all been knocked out yet. So group A is Mexico, South Korea,
2: okay.
0: South Africa.
2: Gotcha. Okay. Well, I hope your team wins. Yeah. You know, hope your team wins. Whoever you root for, I'm rooting for you too. Okay.
1: Well, we're rooting for all the African nations right now.
2: There you go.
1: We want to see them come up. We just want to see the African nations come up.
2: All right.
1: Okay. So let me just say this, to today's show, one of the things we're going to talk about today is I'm gonna ask a few questions. Two main questions about this subject, because I was disturbed. One of the things that happened last week, I was very disturbed by this. And I mentioned in our last open show that we were going to talk about this issue during the medical show. We can come back around now. I'm disturbed at the perspective, the historical perspective that we have overlooked for some time, and that is the slave trade with regard to the Arab slave trade. The way it's been overlooked is problematic. It's very problematic, and I want to talk about it today. And the two questions I'm going to ask are: what do you think the diasporic role is or should be regarding this, number one? And number two, what should the overall global goal, humanitarian goal be regarding this? And why haven't we acted? Why have we not acted? Okay? Those two things will be asked today on the Sunday Forum. Now, we have some announcements. And we have some discussions, some quick discussions we need to do. Ms. Annie?
2: Yeah.
1: What's today's mathematics?
2: Today's mathematics is knowledge first. Everybody always remember when that one is there, there's always going to be knowledge, okay? So you have knowledge, wisdom, understanding. Then you have the fourth is free or be a born. So that's what it is for today, knowledge and born. And both of those go together because once you're blessed to come into this world, you know, that is, believe it or not, your first awakening of knowledge because you're learning from the beginning, you know, to give that first cry. You know, that's that first breath of life when you come out. And then everything else after that is taught. So knowledge born is what it is for today. I agree with you, Walter. We got a lot to discuss. So, and I'm looking at the Arab slave trade information as well, which is blowing my mind just looking at it now. So I'm definitely want to discuss those two questions that you have. I already have some information on it. But that's what today's mathematics is about. And as always, with the Sunday Forum, we always here to educate you anyway, right? Educate you, uplift you, and all of that. So after he make the announcements, Miss Annie's just getting back from her trip. Okay, and I got
1: that's
2: some information.
1: What I want to hear about.
2: Ooh, look at here.
1: You acted up.
2: I did. I showed out a little bit, you know, and I videotaped and everything and definitely, you know, shouted out the Sunday Forum. Had some people, you know, that knew who we were, that was interested in finding out more about us because, you know, when you go on a cruise, you meet people from all over. So I was meeting from Sarasota, Orlando, Wisconsin, and stuff like that. So that streaming that we have is getting traffic, and I was happy to hear that. You know, so they knew who you were, Mobility. They knew who you was, Walter L. Smith II, you know. And I was happy about that. It's like, oh, you Miss Annie? I'm like, yeah, I'm Miss Annie. What it do? Okay, I gave him a little New York. What it do? So we're going to touch base on some of those things right there. That's all. Okay.
1: Happy to know they know who we are. Happy to know
2: they know who we are. I know who you is. I know who you be.
1: Okay? Right. Let me tell you. I'm on cloud nine because I really appreciate all the donations and yes. the help that was given last week during Fund Drive that showed all the love. Man, $1,400 over is a great achievement. Mm-hmm. A great achievement. Thank you. Thank you very much. Again, I cannot tell you enough.
2: Much appreciated.
1: Definitely. All right. So now, Ms. Ann, we got to hear it. Let's go. Let's go. How many captives did you have? Did you hold on the boat to do the commercial?
2: So first off, okay, I don't hold anybody captive. Okay, my presence was captivating. Okay, but I didn't hold them captive. Let me be clear. Okay, let me be clear. But no, so the first day we got there, you know. Wait, let me get some information behind backstory. So I believe at this age, I say to everyone, going on 60 years young, you're supposed to enjoy yourself. And sometimes it's a cost. It comes with a cost. But that's what you worked hard for. That's what you've, you know, worked and saved and so forth for. So when Miss Annie goes on a trip, yes, I live like I have, you know, no other worries, which is a blessing. So this trip was somewhat costly for me, and I got me a suite because I spoiled myself also being used to having a tub when you go on a cruise. But Billy, my first time on a cruise, and I got a tub. I was like, I thought the lady was lying to me. First of all, when we was talking about it, she said, no, ma'am, you get a tub. I said, I'm going to get a full tub. I said, ma'am, are you talking about a real tub or just a shower thing? Okay. She's like, no, you get the full tub and a shower and, of course, the facilities. I'm like, okay, cool. So the first time I went, I had all three of those things separately. And I'm like, oh, this is beautiful. So I left my room, came back, was able to take me a nice hot bubble bath after I done drank and everything. I'm like, yes, we're going to definitely, whenever we take a cruise, we're going to do this again. So now here we are doing it again. This was a special trip, guys, because I was doing this with my siblings for the first time. You know, so I'm like, yeah, we're going to have a sibling cruise. It's going to be great. I'm telling y'all now, I'm not going nowhere. They was like, what are you talking about? I'm not going nowhere. I'm not getting off the boat because I've been to the Bahamas quite a few times. I've seen what I need to see, and the heat is the same on the boat and off the boat, so I don't need to go, okay? The heat and the food is the same. I'm just saying. But y'all go and have a good time. So we get there, and I'm all excited, and I took my daughter with me this time, okay? Even though she wasn't a sibling, I'm like, come on, let's go, because that's, you know, me 2.0. Come on, let's go. We get into the room. This is the thing for me. I was next to the captain's cabin. So I was so excited. Yes, I'm right next to the captain's cabin. I get to look over my balcony and see the captain's balcony. Like, what you over there doing? You know, that's what, in my mind, this is what's going to be happening, my Billy. Okay? In my mind, this is what's going to be happening. Whilst I get in that room, I see the tub, which is, you know, it has the bubbles and stuff that comes up. It's not as big as I thought it was going to be. And the shower is inside the same position as the tub, which, did I not say, is it going to be separate? And I was told yes, but it was not. And then the facilities part, when I'm saying facilities, I'm saying toilets. So I'm trying to be nice, okay? It's using the bathroom. All of that was right there. I had two sinks, but I didn't care about the sinks. I wanted a bigger tub. But we're going to digress. So I go to the balcony, nice size balcony. And now I'm excited because I'm going to be looking over at the captains. Guess what I saw? Guess what I saw, my Billy? What did you see? Let me tell you what I saw. I saw kids. I said, wait a minute, this ain't right. So I looked at the lady. I said, hey, how you doing? I said, hey, isn't that the captain's cabin? She's like, yeah. I said, you know the captain? She's like, no, you get to rent the captain's cabin now. I was like, I'm done. I was so heartbroken.
1: Oh, man, you thought you were going to be with the captain.
2: I thought I was going to be chilling with the captain. I was so heartbroken. You do not understand. My daughter looked at me. She said, Mommy, it's going to be okay. She was just like, she felt my pain. When I turned around, she was like, it's going to be okay. You can still enjoy yourself.
1: Your heart was broken.
2: It was. I closed that balcony door, and yeah, some words came out of my mouth that the kids shouldn't have heard. I was like, this is some boo. You know? Well, Billy, put your hand on the button because I'm ready to say. But I did not let that ruin my trip. So I say that to say, we may not always get what we want. That's okay. So you make the best out of it. You know what they say, make lemonade out of lemons. Okay. So now we're doing the rest of the trip. Okay, I get to see, you know, my siblings and everything. I'm like, okay, great. So now we go to the restaurant. Okay, I'm wrapping it up, guys. Now we go to the restaurant. And I'm like, okay, yeah, they're going to have some good food up here. Because I remember last time I came, I got my shrimp, I got my steak, I got, you know, even had lobster, I had my oxtails. I mean, they gave me love. Okay, cool. Prepare to give them a tip because I know, you know, these are foreigners that, you know, they're serving us on these trips. So they're coming from the Philippines and all these places. So our dollar is worth more money over there. So again, I know I'm going to be treated, you know, beautifully because I'm giving you $5. In your mind, I done gave you $60,000, okay? Because their money is higher where they live at. So they send it home to their family. Okay. We get down to the restaurant. All right, we got a nice table and everything. Now, I do want to give a shout out to Roberto because he was our server. beautiful smile. He danced. He sang for us and everything. I'm like, all right, Roberto, thank you. I appreciate it. Okay. So at the end of it, you know, I gave him his tip. And I said, Roberto, I said, where are you from and how much is your money worth over there, you know, from his country and everything? So this is what he said to me, Billy, because in my mind, I'm thinking it's still, when I went before, it was only like $22. Every dollar was $22. But again, it was a different country. So he told me he was from, I got to look in my book and I'll double check if I'm wrong. But he was from Zimbabwe. It's not Zimbabwe. I got to think of the name. Anyway, and he told me it was like 1 liter of gas, which is $18,000. $18,000. I said, what? He said, yeah, it'll get me one. I'm serious. He said, it'll get me, you know, 1 liter of gas, which is like $18,000. I was like, you got to be kidding me. So my brother and my sister, my brother and my daughter looked at me like, Mommy, that ain't right. I said, man, know how much his money is worth where he lived?
0: I mean, $18,000 in local currency.
2: Right, and their currency for them over there.
1: Yeah.
2: I was like, oh, okay, wow. So again, I said, so you send this money home to your family? He was like, yes. I'm like, okay, cool, there you go. So he was our server the entire time. When I say this to you, I'm saying this. Everyone that goes on a cruise, we go up there, and we do not realize that these servers work very hard to make sure that we're comfortable. Whether it be your room attendant and all that stuff, that's what you're paying those gratuities for. So I always pay my gratuities up front as far as the room attendant, but I don't know if that goes to the server. So I always make sure I pay them something extra because I want you to give me extra food. Okay, even though you go to the buffet, because I was on the Lido deck, but when you go to the restaurant, it's different. So this is why I'm making this statement. My whole time there, that was the only part that I truly enjoyed. Okay, was dinner. Because every single day, Roberto came and gave me what I wanted multiple times. I had multiple meals. The only thing I did not like, let me tell you something. Carnival is not what it used to be. They was rushing the people out of the restaurant. Yeah, you got to go. Now, when I say to you, Bill, they were saying, yeah, you got to go. They literally was coming to your table just taking your plates. whether you still have food on it or not. But not my table. Roberto's like, take your time. Take your time. So I made sure I took care of him. And I did give them my survey feedback on this. I said, yeah, y'all done lost me. I used to love the carnival. Y'all done lost me because there was too many children around me. Too many children. I'm just at this point in my life. I don't want to be around all these kids. It was just too much. But I had a wonderful time because I spent it with my siblings. It was wonderful. Now, when I did the videotaping for WNF and for the Sunday Forum and also did for Voice of the Bay with Miss Annie, we got such a good response. Sold some of my books as well. You know, we got so much of a good response. I'm going to show it to you, Walter. And everybody's like, wow, what she's saying is she's telling the truth. You know, yeah, Miss Annie going to always speak the truth to you because, again, I want to see leaders. I want you to be a leader in your life and in your community.
1: What's the name of your book? So everybody to know.
2: The name of the book is called, the first one's called Back to the Basics Life Enrichment Guide. I wrote that in 2017, and I was author of the month here in Hillsborough County in 2019, and my book has been inducted into Hillsborough County Library. My new one that has just come out is called Unlocking Your Potential. And this is why I love this platform so much. And it has been a blessing for the past 2 years. God, it's been 2 years, Miss Billy. 2 years that I've been here, that I've had the opportunity to meet so many individuals and to know that I've touched some people's lives that I may never meet, but it's okay because I've gotten feedback from it. But it's called Unlocking Your Potential. And that's one of the gifts I'm going to be giving out because I'm going to be having a seminar conference coming up soon. If you come and you tell me you listened to me or heard me on WNF, the Sunday Forum, or Voices of the Bay with Miss Annie, you're going to get a free autograph book because my signature means something. That's what you got to always think. But your name, as he said, who was that? Put some spect on my name. who said that?
0: Well, I said that.
2: Oh, there you go. Put some spect on my name, okay? Your name is very important. Who said it?
1: When Billy said that.
2: Put some spect on my name. That's right. So, but yeah, I just wanted to share that with you guys. I got to give some shout outs and everything, and I'll do that throughout the show today. But other than that, I had a wonderful time. Everybody gave me much love. Me and my brothers, again, it was our first time, and they took pictures off the boat. They was like, so you really not going to come? I said what I said. I'm not getting off this boat. And I did not get off the boat not one time until it was time to go and come home. So I'm glad I made it back safely. But now the next trip, I think we're going to go camping. Now we're going to do the black people's camping. And I don't mean no disrespect. We all do the white people's camping. I'm not going to play in the woods, okay? But Billy, I'm not going to play and run around in the woods and hear Jason and all that nonsense. I want to go horseback riding. I want to be able to get in the car, drive maybe 2-3 miles and be at restaurants and stores. I'm not trying to burn nobody's live cat or rabbit or none of that stuff. To me, that's black people's camping. Okay, we want real food. We're going to have a grill and all that stuff. My other brothers went, no, let's go walking. I'm not going walking in the damn woods. Excuse me, but I'm not doing it. I'm not doing it. I just want peace. That's all. I want peace, but I had a wonderful time. Well, Walter, you up there, you live up there where you at now. It's like being in the woods. It's like you go to Walter's house, it's like being in the woods.
1: I'm telling you right now. This is my suggestion, okay? Before you go camping in the real woods.
2: In the real woods.
1: Come on up here to the farm. This is my suggestion, okay? Before you go camping in the real woods.
2: In the real woods.

0: you know, that's not a problem. We can do all that. You can do the horseback riding or learn how to ride horses if you don't already know. And, hey, we got a lot up here. So come on.
1: That's what I want to do. I want to go horseback riding. But Roberto's from the Philippines. I found it. He's from the Philippines. And our $5 was $60 there. One of the other gentlemen, he's from Indonesia. His was the one that was $18,000. And the other one, his name is Juwan. He was from Peru. And I started laughing because he said, yeah, it's just $5. I mean, no, Nation from Zimbabwe. He said, yeah, your American dollar is the same way over there. He said, so thank you very much. I was like, okay. And Mari, she was the one that was my room attendant, and she was very awesome. So I told Alden I was going to mention their name for them to go ahead and listen to it on this Sunday if they weren't able to hear it on Sunday, because they may still be floating someplace else, that they can streamline it. So Roberto, Juwan, Mari, Nation, all of you guys, thank you so much for helping to make my cruise tolerable. You made me very happy.
0: Thank you for getting the back safely, guys.
1: That part, yeah, absolutely. Absolutely. So that's what I have for my trip. And everyone that I met, oh, karaoke. I forgot to tell you. I did karaoke. Did not know what I was singing. No. Waltz, you want to know the song I sung? It's Raining Man.
0: I did.
1: I sung "It's Raining Man," but
0: you did not do something so cliche.
1: I did, but look, I didn't even know the words other than that hook. Okay, other than that hook, that was all I knew. And look, and I kept telling the lady, "Come on up here, come on and sing with me. You can do it." And she got this. She said, "Well, I don't know the word." I said, "It's okay." And but I was honest with the audience. I said, "Look, I done drunk 2 bottles of wine. I have no idea what I'm saying right now. But let's have fun. Let's have fun." So I made the announcement. But we did. We sung "It's Raining Man." And then when I say to you, I have the video. It was so funny. I said, "I do not know the words, but I know this part." And that's what I sung with her. That's it.
2: They're supposed to provide you with the words.
1: No, I know. You would think they would have it up there. They did not. But I did win an award. Okay, so I did. I won me a little necklace for doing it. So I did it with Alex. He's from Fort Bragg. He's a military teacher. He was I put up the man of coverage because he was so nice to get up there. His wife was Jackie. She was the one that got up there and sung with me. And she was like, "Okay, I'm going to do it." I'm like, "Okay, thank you." And I didn't know the words. But we had fun, you know. And then there was Cortland from Chicago. He got up there and sung something else. And I was like, okay, did not know the song. Because, you know, they ask you all these trivia questions. I'm terrible at trivia. I'm terrible at trivia. I'm going to cheat. I'm going to Google it. Okay, I'm going to Google it because I don't. I am. But I'm honest about it, Walter. See, if I'd have had you with me, the local historian, you probably would have knew some of that stuff. Mabilly, you probably wouldn't even known it. But I didn't know none of it. I ain't going to lie to you. I ain't know none of it. But I still have fun. That's what I was telling them. It's just about having fun. It's okay if you act silly or whatever. That's what life is. As my brother would say, you got to have some laughter in your life. So I had a wonderful time.
0: Absolutely.
1: Yep.
0: That's I love that fact. That's great. I tell you right now, one of the things that happened to me when I went on my first real cruise, my wife and I got in there, man, and I could only fit in, like, I could only put like half of my body in and in the shower. I was like, "Wait a minute, what is this?"
1: Yeah, that's how my brother felt.
0: Halfway in and watching the other side, and I'm like, "Man, come on, you gotta be kidding me." But, you know, I cannot, you know, my hygiene standards, I got to take a shower. I got to. It's a must.
1: And well, we're glad to know that, sir. Thank you. Me and Mabilly have to sit in here with you, so we're glad to know that. Okay.
0: No, but I'm saying, you know, no, you'd be surprised. Well, you know, and the reason I'm saying that is because, you know, you just recently had the situation with the, and I'm not talking about the virus, but I mean, that would be one reason. But the other reason is because you've had situations on these cruise ships where you had the sewage that is backed up.
1: Yes, that's true. That is true.
0: You know, and you know, that's something that scared me to death, you know. But nevertheless, I'm not trying to scare people off of going to cruises. I'm just saying that was an incident that happened. I will go on a cruise again. But that is, you know, my experience the first time was like, "Oh my God, okay, let's do this.
1: Well, my brother was like you, Walter. He said the same thing. He said, I'm glad we're doing this together, but he said, I have to walk sideways to go into the room because their rooms are so small.
0: Yeah,
1: the doors and everything is so small. So you have to get a suite. But just imagine once you do get the suite and it's still not up to your par. That's how I felt on this trip. But this is the first time. This was the Carnival Glory. So it's an old ship. I don't recommend it because it's just not. The other part that I like, I didn't have lighting on my

0: my balcony. Let me tell you what they told me, Mabili and Walter. Listen to me very clearly. So I get outside. Now, keep in mind, guys, I'm a writer, and I like to read. So you on a balcony. Yes, I got a balcony. You can sit out there at night, look at the stars, and, you know, you have your light and be reading. That's part of you being comfortable. That's part of the peace when you go on a cruise. I had to contact guest services. I said, hey, I don't have any light, you know, on the balcony. I paid close to $3,000 for this trip. Can I have some light? You know what they told me? It's up to the brig because it's a safety issue. I said, well, who are you protecting? Because the captain's not here. What is the safety issue? I'm serious. What is the safety issue? Because the captain is not in the captain's cabin. I'm looking at children, you know, and their mom and daddy or whatever. So I paid for a balcony to have light. I don't understand. So then she said, oh, I know. I'm so sorry. I don't. I appreciate you being sorry, but that's not helping me. Can you get me light? That's what I want. So she sends a technician to my room. We finally get the light working, but it gets better. I still don't get light. So you show me now. I'm Billy, don't laugh at me. I'm serious. You showed me that you fixed it, but I still don't get no light. And then she's going to tell me, well, it's because it's up to the brig. If they think, you know, that they can't see, you know, then they're not going to turn the lights on. So I said, let me make sure you clearly understand. I showed her the picture. On the left of me, there's light. On the right of me, which is the captain's cabin, there's light. So why can everybody else have light, Mabili? Okay? But I can't. I don't understand that. They sent me a bottle of champagne. Yes, me and my daughter drank the champagne, but I wanted light. The whole trip, I had no light on my balcony. When I say to you, I was up every morning at like 3, 4 o'clock, and I'm just watching, you know, the sun come up and everything. But that was very disappointing to me. It was very disappointing to me. And that's what they kept saying, did you have a wonderful time? No, ma'am, because I did not have light, okay? I did not have light. So every question that they asked me on that survey, they gave me a box. Explain why you put poor. Explain why you put, because I did not have light. And that's what I kept saying. And my tub was too small. I had to turn sideways to enjoy my bubbles. You know, my daughter was laughing at me like, this is crazy. But again, I enjoyed myself nevertheless because it was for me and my family. So
1: I suppose they thought if they got you bubbly that you'd be fine without life.
0: Right. So undercover, you're trying to call me alcoholic. Let's just give some alcohol. She'll be okay. I'm serious. We were making all kinds of jokes out there. I was like, this is crazy. But I still had a good time. So. That was Miss Annie's trip, guys. I wanted to share with you. That was my trip. And when I get Voices of the Bay, and I am going to pull something up on probably YouTube, you guys will be able to see the video. But other than that, I had a good time. And Walter, I was still texting you while I was out there. You saw I was still sending you all these little clips and things I was seeing. So, yeah. That should have told you right there I was sad and lonely because why am I reaching out to you and I'm on a cruise? Well, Billy, that should have been the first hit, right? Something ain't right on this cruise. Why is she sending me stuff? Something ain't right. Why is she talking to me and she on a cruise? That should have been the first thing. Yeah. Right. Something ain't right on this trip.
2: Right. Oh, my gosh. Well, I'm glad that you had at least a basic enjoyment of the cruise.
0: I did.
2: And I do say to everybody, please make sure that you're aware of the hard work that the folks do.
0: Yes.
2: Who work on those cruises. That's not an easy job. That's a big ship, and they have a lot of responsibilities. And please make sure you tip them.
0: Yes.
2: If you can, please make sure you tip them and treat them well.
0: Treat them well. Exactly.
2: Please treat them with respect. These people come from places where they get mistreated at home.
0: Mm-hmm.
2: They don't need it. They don't need it on this ship when they're serving you. Okay. Please make sure that you. Pay attention to that fact. All right. Hey, listen. A couple more announcements real quick. Number one, I gotta say, we're excited at the Dr. Walter Smith Library and Museum. We're having the second annual statewide community conference on environmental hazards. The second annual statewide community conference on environmental hazards. Please make sure that you go and register for it at WLSmithLibrary.org. You do not want to miss this one. The first one was great. This one's going to be greater. That last one was 2 days last year. Mm-hmm. This year's 3 days. if you there's going to be breakfast and lunch, you must register to take part in breakfast and lunch. You must register. It is open to the public. It is open to the public, so you are welcome to come. But just know you must register if you're to take part in the breakfast and lunch. You will get a swag bag if you're registered, and you can be there's still time to do that until the 25th, and then the day of on-site registration is there at the Children's Board of Hillsborough County. The Children's Board of Hillsborough County, there's registration on-site starting July 8th. Now, again, go to WLSmithLibrary.org, and check out more information. Do that, please. You don't want to miss this. This is where we talk about, we hear from all the different states, the different segments of the state of Florida, from the north, central, and south areas of the state of Florida. Different communities have different environmental impacts that have affected them in some very major ways. We're going to hear about those testimonies. We're going to hear those testimonies there at the conference, and they're going to be top-notch professionals in the environmental field. If you think that whatever you're going through is not of environmental standing, trust me when I tell you, look it up. It probably is. When you look at your economic status and what's happening in certain areas, especially when it comes down to your utilities, that's an environmental issue. When you look at the food you're eating and the problems there, that's an environmental issue. When you look at your health, that's the environmental issue, because it's what you breathe, what you eat, what you're around. It's there for your everyday movements. I'm calling on all churches, please pay attention to this. Pay attention to this. This environmental justice movement is serious. It'll be going on again from July 8th, 9th, and 10th. July 8th, 9th, and 10th. The time is from 9 a.m. to 4 p.m. on each day. And listen, we want to hear from you. Okay? Come out and be a part of it. We're coming up with solutions. This isn't just a session where people just talk about what their problems are. We come up with solutions. All right. We work towards them. All right? It will be a social media event. In other words, it will be on social media, on Facebook. You'll be able to watch it. But why watch it when you can be a part of it? Watching it does not solve your problem.
0: Come on.
2: Watching it does not solve your problem. Come out and be a part of this. Find out what needs to be done to help you in your situation. Organize with your people now. It's not too late. Organize with your people now so that you can pay for registration, get on up here and be, or down here, wherever you are, and be a part of this thing. Let's get it done. Okay? Let's get it done. All right. Now, are there any other announcements, guys?
0: It is, but we have had a caller that's been waiting for a while, so we're going to take this caller, and then I'll make some announcements beginning of the second hour, if that's okay.
2: Okay, sure.
0: All right, well, good morning, caller. Thank you for holding. You on the air.
3: Yeah, good morning. This is Eduardo. How's everybody doing?
0: Good morning, Eduardo. How you doing?
2: Hey, Eduardo, what's going on?
3: Good. Yeah, you can try hot air ballooning on it before I get into my subject here. Hot air ballooning on your adventure.
0: Okay.
3: Yeah. Okay. Yeah. A couple of things. I'll ask a question here. If we're ready for hurricane preparedness, because last year we didn't have any hurricanes and people are complacent. And already with the rains, we had some flooding like in St. Pete. But let me throw out this story, because I know you had the health doctors, I think last week. There was a story I saw this online where there were 3 overdoses in Connecticut from young people. And they said like the past 6 months, there's been 100 of those cases of Benadryl OD.
0: Mm.
3: That'd be an interesting story to talk about in the future, especially if you have like medical professionals on your show. For a future show.
0: The kids overdosing on Benadryl?
3: Yeah. Yeah, I saw this online, yeah. And they said there were 100 cases over the past 6 months across the country.
0: That is a good topic. I'll pull it up and see. Yeah, thank you.
3: Yeah. Yeah. Okay, I'm going to be going to church, so thank you very much. I'll enjoy some of the show when I get out.
0: Thank you, Eduardo. We appreciate
3: you. Thank you very much.
0: Yeah. Okay.
2: Boy, man, that's crazy.
0: Yeah, we definitely got to look that up and have that conversation when we do the next doctor segment. Real quick, before we go into NPR. So, Sister Nikesha from the mosque, she sent me something that she wanted us to announce. So, today is called the Charmettes. It's the Charmettes, Inc. It's the Hillsborough County chapter. It's going to present its R&B game night. The venue is 2106 West Main Street. It's at 5 to 10 p.m. tonight. Today's Sunday the 14th. And I'm guessing it's the card games that they're going to have. It's an organization that she's a part of. And with all the proceeds, it goes towards the cancer initiative. So I think that's definitely something good to support. Again, that's from Sister Nikesha from the mosque, Nikesha Jones. That's going to be the Charmettes, Inc. at Hillsborough County Chapter. It presents the R&B Game Night. The venue is 2106. The address is 2106 West Main Street Avenue. And it's from 5 to 10 p.m. And all the proceeds, again, is going to go towards the cancer initiatives. So I think that's something very good to support. Go out and have some fun. Network and meet some new people. I think that'll be awesome. Now, the other announcement, it kind of like goes into like what Walter was saying, being a part of his event that's coming up. Again, this is something that he does every year, and it's to promote all the things that's out there as far as what we're learning about environmental and things that affect. So I think that's a good thing. Keep in mind, Walter, you're always accepting and should be accepting any donations towards the Walter L. Smith Library, because that's going to be going into its rehab phase soon, you know. And for those of you that have any books that's out there you think will benefit the library, you know, share them. Don't throw them away. And now you don't have to give them to somebody that you don't know if they're going to utilize it or not, because the library could use it, you know. So I would definitely email him and contact Walter on how you can send that information out, because I have some books that I'm going to be giving as well that I think would benefit, you know, our readers. And keep in mind, this is going to be for our community. This library is going to be for our community. So let's do everything we can to make sure it gets the, you know, the information, the resources, and all types of things that it deserves, so that people will come and see that we do care about our community. We can't expect others to always do for us if we don't do for ourselves. So we always got to keep be mindful of that, because they're always thinking we just want to play victim. We're not victims. We've been victimized, but we're not victims. And we know that we're resilient. We're resilient. It's a lot that's going on out here right now. And if you guys can't see what they're trying to take away from us, as they say, wake up, look, listen, pay attention. And then, Walter, I do want to talk about the next segment, mobility. Aren't you happy they took this man's name down?
1: Oh, from the Kennedy Center?
0: Yes.
2: They sure did.
0: I was so happy to see that.
2: That was a great feeling.
0: Ooh, I was like, somebody's paying attention. Somebody stood up. As they say, somebody had some balls, finally. It said, no, enough.
2: Finally.
0: Said, no, enough.
2: Supreme Court justice.
0: Yeah.
2: It was Supreme Court justice. You know, and so this thing seems to be falling down all around them.
0: Yeah.
2: All around them. You know, and that's important to recognize how much this regime is collapsing now. From this thing that they're calling the war in Iran to what it really is,
0: mm-hmm.
2: You know, and which is a debacle. That's a horrible debacle. You got all types of horrible stuff that's happening over there, and it's all illegal. It's illegal. I mean, just think about it for a moment. It's crazy. But before we go to the break, I got to say shout out to the Urban League over in Pinellas County. They are doing an event that is taking place on June 19th to June 20th, Friday and Saturday. It's called the Sankofa Freedom Conference. The Sankofa Freedom Conference is taking place June 19th and June 20th. The one on this, session on June 19th, at 6 p.m. And the one on Friday, and the one on June 20th is at 2 p.m. on Saturday. Please go to PCUL.org and go check out community events and find out more about what's happening on this coming weekend. Yours truly will be there. I'll be there and be a part of the panel discussion, actually.
0: Okay.
2: And I'm very proud to have the opportunity to do it. So please go and check it out.
1: The Sankofa Festival. Where?
2: Yes.
0: Now get the location.
2: Freedom Conference.
1: Sankofa Freedom.
2: Let's see. There are a couple of different locations here.
0: Which one will you be moderating?
2: Well, I won't be moderating.
0: I'm sorry, you may be part of the panel.
2: Right. I'll be the one on Saturday, and I'll be the one on Friday as well. Let's see. The Freedom Conference is going to be at the Pinellas County Urban League. Let's see. Benefiting. Okay, so the Boyd Hill Nature Reserve Pioneer Settlement. The Boyd Hill Nature Reserve Pioneer Settlement. That's first. And the second one will be at the USF St. Petersburg Student Center. I'll be at both things. Okay, Boyd Hill Nature Preserve Pioneer Settlement and the USF St. Petersburg Student Center. All right? So it's going to be really outstanding.
0: Okay, I'm trying to find the address. The Boyd Hill Nature Preserve, right? Is that...
2: That's right. I tell you what.
0: Is it St. Pete?
2: This is what folks can do.
0: It's in St. Pete, right?
2: St. Petersburg.
0: I found the address. It's 1101 Country Club Way, South St. Petersburg, Florida. 1101 Country Club Way, South St. Petersburg, Florida. That's the Boyd Hill Nature Preserve. Good. Is that correct, Walter?
2: No. That's it.
0: Okay. Yeah. Oh, that's a big place. 245 acres. Protected wilderness. Yeah, you go out there in the wilderness if you want to.
1: Protected.
0: I'm not a wooded person. I just don't play in the woods. I also want to give a shout out to Bethany Stevenson. She's from the Chamber of Commerce every morning. And I want to thank you so much, Bethany, because you always send me uplifting stuff in the morning. This morning she sent me one that says, and the name of her business is Inspirational Hope. So she says, today, stop rehearsing the problem and start releasing it. I love that. God is not overwhelmed by what overwhelms you. He sees every burden and every unanswered prayer and every tear. Place it in his hands, then leave it there. And that is very true, because we can only control what we can control. So you have to give the universe, you know, and the universe respond back to you. So throw out all positivity. So everybody can hear our voices here on the Sunday Forum, that can hear the Fourth Estate. We throwing out nothing but positive vibes to you, and everything we want you to know that today is the best day of your life because you woke up today. That's the beginning of it. Okay? So thank you, Bethany Stevens, for that. I appreciate it. Caller, we do see you. We have you on the air. So if we do take your call, go straight to it, because we only have 2 minutes for the NPR. Walter, I'm going to take the call, okay?
2: All right.
0: Good morning, caller. You're on the air.
4: Yes, good morning. I would just like to bring acknowledgement to Brother David Coleman, leading activist in the Tampa Bay area. He passed. And also uplifting the life of Brother Andrew Joseph. And lastly, we must have a discussion about the Carmela Anthony and how we should be moving as a community to build some type of national network, because this unfairness and injustice continues. Although this is a high-profile case, it happens every day.
0: Mm-hmm.
4: Thank you.
2: Yes.
0: Thank you,
2: yes.
0: Sister Connie. Absolutely.
2: Thank you.
0: That is true. We do need to discuss Carmela.
2: Absolutely.
0: Yeah, definitely. Thank you, Sister Connie. As always, calling in. And our prayers to the families of those gentlemen she spoke of. Our prayers to them.
2: Yes, to both of them. For those people who don't know Andrew Joseph, wow. That's really something. He's the father of Andrew Joseph. I believe he's Junior, who was killed at the state fair not long ago. I'm not sure if that was 10 years ago now. How long ago has it been, Billy?
1: I don't think it's been a decade. It's been a little less time than that.
2: A little less than that, right?
1: Yeah.
2: This young brother was released from... He was taken into custody by the Sheriff's Department of Hillsborough County and at the state fair, and released outside of the state fair along the highway area there, and was hit by oncoming traffic.
0: Mm.
2: And of course, there's a lot in that story that just went terribly wrong. Terribly wrong. I cannot begin to tell you all the details of how badly that went. These folks didn't find out their son had been killed until the next morning. And they knew it. And that was egregious.
1: At a time.
2: But listen, Folks, listen, we have...
5: Live from NPR News in Washington, I'm Windsor Johnston. President Trump says a new agreement with Iran could be signed today, but Tehran has yet to confirm any deal is in place. NPR's Mara Liasson reports it's unclear whether negotiations have reached a breakthrough or whether more talks lie ahead.
6: According to Trump's Truth Social post, some kind of deal is scheduled to be signed today. He says immediately after it's signed, the Strait of Hormuz will be open. This deal is basically a memorandum of understanding that would extend the current so-called ceasefire while talks continue on the bigger issues. Iran has not agreed with President Trump and the Pakistani prime minister that something is going to be signed today. And that raises the question about whether this is a real breakthrough or just another one of the dozens of times that Trump has predicted that a deal is imminent and then it doesn't happen.
5: That's NPR's Mara Liasson reporting. Israel has attacked the outskirts of Beirut in what it's calling retaliation for Hezbollah strikes. Lebanese state media say at least one person was killed and four others were wounded in the airstrike on an apartment building. NPR's Dana Raff has more from Beirut.
7: Israel launched the airstrike as the U.S. and Iran said they were close to signing a ceasefire agreement. Iran has said that any ceasefire with the U.S. must include a ceasefire in Lebanon, and it has warned Israel in particular not to attack the Lebanese capital. An Israeli statement said the attack was in retaliation for Iran-backed Hezbollah firing at northern Israel. The militant group has been fighting Israeli forces occupying southern Lebanon and has also fired drones across the border. Video posted on social media showed smoke rising from an apartment building on a residential street in Beirut's southern suburbs, where Hezbollah has offices. Jane Araf, NPR News, Beirut.
5: The British Defense Ministry says its armed forces have intercepted and seized control of a Russian Shadow Fleet oil tanker attempting to pass through the English Channel. It's the first UK-led operation of its kind. The BBC's Vincent McAveeny has more on how Russia is using these tankers in its war against Ukraine.
8: We know that Russia is really struggling in the war in Ukraine. The advances the Ukrainians have made, particularly in drone technology, have seen them really struggle on the battlefield. They have now lost territory in recent weeks. So they're very much dependent on this to fund them because they've also got a manpower issue. Some estimates up to 500,000 Russians have been killed over these 4 years of war. They're struggling to get people in. There's talk about more conscription perhaps coming back. And so Russia really needs the money from this oil to pay the soldiers and get those munitions.
5: That's the BBC's Vincent McAveeny reporting. You're listening to NPR News from Washington. The Trump administration says it will comply with a court order and resume processing asylum and immigration applications from people in nearly 40 countries. The move came after an Afghan national was charged with shooting two National Guard members in Washington, D.C. last year. Asylum applications had been put on hold, preventing many people from obtaining green cards and other immigration benefits. Fans poured into the streets in New York City last night, celebrating the Knicks' win over the San Antonio Spurs in Game 5 of the NBA Finals. The Knicks rallied to beat the Spurs 94-90. Stephen Nesson from member station WNYC reports it's the first NBA title for the Knicks in 53 years.
9: In Fort Greene, Brooklyn, known for its vibrant community and leafy brownstones, multiple parties spilled out into the streets blocking traffic as hundreds of fans watched the game projected on the side of a building. They held their breath until the final second, and then the streets erupted in cheers. With tears in her eyes, 32-year-old Cassie Santos and her 8-year-old son, Caden, couldn't believe it finally happened.
10: I feel ecstatic. I feel like I defeated a triathlon that I never even was a part of.
9: Mayor Zoran Mamdani announced the city will hold a parade for the Knicks on Thursday. They'll be presented with the keys to the city. For NPR News, I'm Stephen Nesson in New York.
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1: Nice.
2: We are back from the Sunday Forum. This is your host, Walter L. Spencer II, and one of the members of the Fourth Estate crew, Mobili and Miss Annie. Hey, listen, those are the sounds. Mobili, you got to play it again, baby. You got to play it again. Those are the sounds of the Kyoto Massive, Jazz Massive, featuring Roy Ayers. Oh, my God. Again, my favorite jazz artist is Roy Ayers. Mobili, hit it. Hit it.

0: is a funky jig.
1: Roy here, as featured on the Kyoto Jazz Massive album. Gotta check it out, folks. Gotta check that out. That's a great music, folks. Great music here on the Sunday Forum. As usual, that's all we play. It's great, great music. Okay, so anything else?
2: No, I want to say I'm glad you're going to be talking about the Arab slave trade, and I want to make a correction for myself. It's funny that you're talking about this today, because actually today's mathematics does kind of like focus on that, because the four for today's mathematics is actually freedom. It's culture and freedom, actually. And what that basically means is that's your way of life and emancipation from oppression. So that the fact that we're talking about slave trade and oppression, everything goes together with what's happening, and always the number one is knowledge. So I just want to make reference to that as we go into it.
1: This is the truth. This is the truth. Yeah. One of the things that troubled me about this was, and the reason it troubled me, is number one, as many of you know, I am an historian. And, you know, my specialty area is looking at the diaspora. And so there are a couple of questions that come up about this. Number one, you know, what is our role as a diaspora? What should our role be? I ask this to the forum. What should our role be in the slave trade, dealing with the slave trade, right? What should the diasporic role be regarding this? Number one. Number two, what should the humanitarian, the global humanitarian action be regarding this whole thing? Right? What do we do? What do we do? So let me start by saying this. We have been faced with an onslaught of very bad decision making at the top levels of this country. Very bad decision making. That's an understatement, by the way. The truth of the matter is that there has been an effort afoot to fundamentally eliminate and strike from the historic record anything having to do with black history. And anything having to do with any kind of inconvenient history in this country. The most inconvenient of those histories happens to be black history. Right? And so I fail to understand why it is that we're not hearing more regarding this issue of this, in terms of, I mean, we have some voices out there that are saying some things, but I'm trying to see what kind of outrage, what more of an outrage there needs to be, and are we doing enough? Number one, I guess that's another question: are we doing enough regarding this history aspect? But then there comes the question of the perspective of how history is told. History has only told really one real story regarding the slave trade, and that is from the European, dealing with the European involvement in the slave trade. Very little has been discussed regarding the Arab slave trade, right? The Trans-Saharan slave trade. And the modern day slave trade that we are seeing right now, okay, that is not to dismiss the human trafficking, because, of course, human trafficking, again, Bill, it involves us there too.
2: Mm-hmm.
1: But here's what troubles me is that the what we're seeing is, number one, a slave trade that has continued for over a millennium. A little over a millennium. Okay? And so it's the longest lasting slave trade, number one. Number two is it carried black people from across the Sahara into Saudi Arabia, into Israel, into Iran, Iraq, Qatar, all these places, Indonesia, in some instances. All these things have happened, and no one talks about it. No one talks about it. They even, you know, and you know, I've been in situations where you hear, just like we hear white folks make little slick comments here and there. I hear Arabs make some slick comments. I've heard some Arabs make some very slick comments here and there, not realizing that we know, or those who are intelligent enough to know, you're making a slick comment, and I know why you're making it, right? But the problem that I'm having with that is, there are many of us who don't know this aspect of history because it's never been covered in our history books. We don't. If you read any American history book, it's not in there. It does not talk about it to any magnitude, right? And even so the importance of Africana studies, for instance, that is the importance of Africana studies. That's why there needs to be an Africana studies department. That's why we need to have more scholars in those areas to work in those scholarly fields to bring out those issues so we can have these discussions and have further studies on it and hold accountable these people that continue to this day, to trade in black bodies for slave trade. Listen, from Uganda, to give an example of something, in Uganda, the population of Uganda is a very young population, right? On average, the age is about 30, between 30 and 35 years old. And so these people, many of them are very well educated, and they're looking for jobs. And so what they do is they go to a job placement company. And the job placement company will say, hey, listen, I got you a job. Where? In Saudi Arabia. Okay, great. It'll hold you until you can get to the university or whatever it is. And sometimes they're expecting there to be a high-profile job, only for them to get there and they take their passport. They get there, they go to the interview, what the so-called interview or whatever it is, they trap them there, they take their passports and their visas, and they hold them hostage. And they lock them up in a room. They have them doing servants' duties and things like that. They lock them up in a room somewhere, and they're not allowed to leave. And they threaten them. They threaten their lives. They threaten the lives of their families. They do all types of things to these people. They beat them and everything. Okay? In fact, and I'm going to give you an example of some things that have happened. In fact, there was a case in California where you had a lady who actually was chasing her slave, her enslaved person, down the street of L.A. when she was trying to escape, and she did escape ultimately as a result of that. And had she not broken out and tried to escape in L.A., she probably would never have gotten away. Okay? And it became a story, and people became aware of it because of that story. Another story coming out of England was a young lady who was taken from Malawi and had been held captive in London in the garage of a family there, a white family who had come to Malawi, befriended the family. She was looking for work. They said, listen, we'll take you back to London, England with us. And they did. And when they got her there, they put her in the garage. When they put her in the garage, they locked her up in there, and she was held in servitude for 3 years away from her family in Malawi. Okay? None of the money that she made, because she didn't make any money, nothing that was promised was honored. And the only way that she got out was because there was an event that took place, a reception that took place at the home of the family that was holding her captive, and they actually asked her a question. They noticed some things about her that were just off. And one day, the neighbor who noticed asked her some questions and realized these people are holding her captive. She's a slave. And you'd be surprised to find out how many people actually are doing that in Europe, and in London in particular, in England in particular. And they actually got her out of that situation, and she was sent back to Malawi to her family. I mean, I can give you a couple of other cases, but these are some things that have happened. There have been cases with, and people don't know this because they probably tried to avoid it, But there was a case with Madam Netanyahu, right? That actually ended up, she was on trial for beating her servant, who was an African woman. This is true. I'm not making it up. This is the truth. And so I don't know what the outcome of that was, but I do know for a fact that she was on trial for that. Okay? This thing is serious. It's modern-day slavery. It is, in fact, slavery. And as a matter of fact, at the upon the death, to give another example of something on a global scale, a much, much larger and grotesque scale, in Libya. Libya, for a long time, had been a port of trade in the ancient world, right? Now, that included slaves in the Roman, from the Roman Empire and so forth. And so what ultimately happened was, in modern times, the slave trade was taken down by Muammar Gaddafi. And as a matter of fact, if you were caught in trading slaves, you were put to death in Libya. You were put to death. Muammar Gaddafi did not play that. There would be no slave trading in Libya. And he was dead set on that. His death now has led to the reopening for the first time in a long time of the slave market, open air slave market in Libya. You should see it. It's disgusting. Seeing all those people, black people, sitting down with chains or ropes around them. No, that's absolutely unacceptable. If you've not seen it, you should look it up. I suggest you definitely study it, pay attention to it. But my question to the forum this morning is, what should the diasporic response be to this? Number one, that means black people who are born elsewhere, like me, like Mabili, like Miss Annie. Black people around the globe, what should our collective action be regarding this? Number one. And number two, what should the global action be regarding this?
2: Well, first of all, I want to say the fact that you're bringing to the attention, that's one of the things that should be being done. Okay, because like you said, most people don't realize it's happening. As I keep saying to the listeners, whenever you hear state some things and you're not familiar with it, then do research on it. As Walter's speaking, I'm pulling up information I'm reading myself. So, again, he's speaking of the Arab slave trade. And as he stated, it was trans-Saharan slave trade. And what that means is this was done on the eastern part over 13 years. Now, this is how long this has been going on. Okay? I'm reading it. It says it was a massive network of human trafficking that spanned over 1,300 years from the 17th century to the mid-20th century. Now, you mentioned... from the 7th century up until the mid-20th century. Now, you mentioned how they've been transported, you know, through these different routes. And I want to just clarify that a little bit more. But what you're saying, what should we be doing? We should be doing what we're doing right now, which is bringing attention to it. Because that's the first step. That's the first step. You know, having more open discussions about it. Because, like you said, most people don't know because no one's talking about it. So this is the beginning for the Sunday Forum, and we can expand it past this on our own social media, you know, and so forth. And hopefully it'll get picked up and it'll continue to expand. And it has on certain areas I'm looking at right now. But just allow me to continue for a moment. So this is mostly being done, like you said, in Arab and Muslim societies. And what is happening is it's estimated to have forcibly removed and distributed, and we're talking about human people, between 8 million to 18 million people across the Middle East, North Africa, and Indian Ocean. The traffics that they're using, the routes that they're taking, shall I say, the Trans-Saharan route, as you mentioned, this is going towards West Africa, to the Sub-Sahara, the North American, like Cairo, Tunis, and Tripoli. They're using the Red Sea route, which is East Africa, Sudan, and Ethiopia. They're shipped across the Red Sea to Arabian Peninsula, primarily known as Judah and Hejaz, H-E-J-A-Z. And then you also have the Indian Ocean route that they're taking. And they do this mostly with it says controlled primarily heavily by the maritime powers, like it says Oman, Omar Sultanate, Walter, if that's the word. Sultanate, yeah. And this is this route, yeah. And this is moved from southeastern Africa to the Persian Gulf, India, and the Far East. So this tells you how far this expands. But again, like I said in the beginning, they've been doing this for over 1,300 years. And it's been accepted, right? So now it's becoming more attention is coming to it. But the reason has been allowed to go on because it's serving those that are in higher power. Because these people are being used as slaves, whether they say, oh, no, this is my maze. But they're slaves. Like you said, they're taking away their identity so they can't leave. And if they do try to leave, then they possibly may be killed. So that's a slave. That is not someone that's working in your house freely because they're not free to go. That means it's a slave. Anytime you're being held, you don't have to physically be in bondage to be a slave. Clearly understand that. You don't have to be physically in chains to be a slave. Okay? Mentally, you can become a slave, you know, because you're wrapped up in who's ever feeding you certain information that has convinced you you have no free will. That's convinced you you have no options. That's convinced you that you have to and must do what they say, when they say, how they say it, and so forth. Other than that, you can lose your life. That's being a slave. So don't think just being bonded physically is being a slave. So this is how it has been allowed to be done for so many years. And until, unfortunately, these individuals that are in power understand that they can't treat people this way, it's going to continue to go on. Now, like you said, when you made reference to Gaddafi, he was in power. So he was able to say, if I see this happening, you will, you know, be punished for it. That was someone that was in power to say, you're not going to do this to our people. Punish, kill.
1: Not just punish, you will be put to death.
2: Right. So he had the ability to do that, right? Us average individuals, our resource is only to bring attention to it so that hopefully it will reach so much of a ruckus, because the only time we get things done is when we stand up in numbers. You know what I'm saying? You know how they say that the squeaky wheel gets the oil, right? We have to become squeaky all the time. We have to constantly say this is not acceptable, but we have to do it in a unified way. And unfortunately, we're not doing that. And that's what the problem is. We're not doing that. So the Sunday Forum voice, hopefully someone else will hear it, and then it will continue on, and it'll be a domino effect. But that's the first step of this being done, is by bringing attention to it. So that's how I look at it. So what's your point of view, Billy?
1: What are your thoughts?
0: Oh, well, you know, historically is important to recognize. I'm not sure what is going on with my mic. There we go. That's better, because you hear me?
2: Okay.
1: You're better, yes.
0: Now, what I'm thinking historically is it was mostly females that were taken into slavery to work in harems in the Arab North, in the Saudi Arabia. And the men were taken to work as guards of those harems. So they were castrated. And therefore, because they were afraid that they were trying to reproduce with the harem. So, but who did reproduce with those harem? Of course, the Arabs did, which is why we have black Arabs right now, mostly because of that. And so when we look at human trafficking today, and it's true that Muammar Gaddafi did keep a handle on slavery flowing through Libya, but in Muammar Gaddafi's time, he did engage in detentions, arbitrary detentions. And that reminds me that this country may be feeding into the slavery system with our deportation policies right now, sending people to countries they've never been to. And they can be enslaved, given the fact that there's still need for laborers throughout these lands. So how much are we feeding into that with these deportation policies right now? And when you look at human trafficking today on the Saudi, in slavery in the Arabian Peninsula, Saudi Arabia stood out as one of the most prolific enslavers. And so when we look at how the West bow down to Saudi Arabia today, because every time we see a Saudi, all we see is money. And so we're still bowing down to human trafficking and slavery with these policies towards Saudi Arabia and with the deportation, the racist deportation policies we're seeing playing out today.
1: Absolutely. And, you know, one of the things, again, call 813-239-9663, 813-239-9663. We want to hear from you, the forum, about this issue of the modern-day slave trade and the trans-Saharan slave trade or the Arab slave trade. This is something that is not discussed often at all. It is something that we discuss, that we do not discuss in school.
2: Right.
1: We talk about the European slave trade or the transatlantic slave trade and the European involvement in that. But we rarely speak of the Arab slave trade. They are not to be ignored. This is not to be ignored. It's something that needs to be addressed because this has been going on for over a millennium and still is taking place to this day, to this day. Now, one of the things I think that it has contributed, if I were to look and actually, if we were to actually talk more about it, what we'll find is it has led to the overall human trafficking issue, right? If we look at the overall human trafficking issue, what they call white slavery, you know, people don't like to look at the fact that it's called white slavery for a reason, right? Why do you think they call it white slavery?
0: Because white women are getting caught up, especially after the fall of the breakup of the Soviet Union. We saw an Eastern European enslavement of women and trafficking of women rise.
1: That's right. Because now, before it was called just slavery.
2: Right. That's right? What I was about to say. This is so sad.
1: It was called slavery. But in the event, now we're talking about the enslavement of white women. Now we're talking about white slavery.
2: Mm-hmm.
1: Right? And when they talk about white slavery, they're talking about women overall, but white women in particular, which is why they call it white slavery, because of the inclusion of white women in the trade. Now, Here's a problem.
2: Wait, Walter, I want to say one thing. As soon as you said that, I was reading something, right? And it literally stating, white skin is and has always been considered pristine.
1: Yes.
2: Hit the red button, my Billy. I'm sorry.
1: You can't even spell it. I don't even think you can spell it. Yeah, you can't even spell it.
0: No, you can't.
2: My apologies.
1: It's all right. You know, it's true. It's garbage. But, I mean, here's the thing. Okay. It is important for us to recognize that the slave trade, we can talk about what Africans sold a slave. Listen, man, this isn't about that. I'm not even talking about that. That's not even my concern. The concern is that there is slavery, right? The concern is the human body. The concern is, and then there is also the concern that that's very disturbing alone by itself. But there are the fact that the majority of the bodies that they find most valuable are African bodies. That's the part that they still find African bodies to be the most valuable bodies for them to trade in.
2: I don't like that word valuable. I'm gonna be honest with you, Walter, because to me we're not valuable to them. We're just it's like produce. We're not valuable to them. We're produce to them. We're easily traded, so it doesn't matter to them. I know what you're trying to say. I know what you mean when you say most valuable, because yeah, that we're the one that's utilized. But it's not because they value, it's because they don't see us as having value. It's easy to trade us. It's easy to throw us away. It's easy to put us in, you know, servitude, what have you.
1: Well, we cost more. On the market, word value.
2: That just gave me chills.
1: When we talk about the reality of the actual market.
2: I understand what you're saying. Yeah.
0: Let the black skin also made us recognizable.
1: Right.
0: I just want to point out, you mentioned the Mrs. Netanyahu, Sarah Netanyahu. She had a couple of cases, and there was one in 2016 that the Jerusalem Labor Court found her guilty for creating an abusive work environment. her caretaker was Manny Naftali. And so she was found guilty on that one. Roughly, the court awarded him about $42,000 in damages for the verbal abuse, humiliation, and irrational demands. He was one of those type employees that had irrational demands, exaggerated rules like hygiene, washing hands dozens of times a day. Just erratic fits of rage. So she was just showing out.
2: Just showing out, huh?
0: Showing out.
2: Well, I want our listeners to know, again, why this is important, that I even had this conversation with Dante. Because like you said, when we go into stores and everything, and we hear these words, and we don't know what they actually mean. We just know they're speaking in their native tongue, whatever the case may be. But they're speaking about us. We go into stores and everything, and we hear these words, and we don't know what they actually mean. We just know they're speaking in their native tongue.

0: my Muslim girl, and they had a food which they consider a delicacy, but it was actually towards black people, and it was called the Ras Al Abid, and the literal translation is for the bonbon, but what it meant was the slave's head. That's what that means. RASAL-ABED. So it's Ras Al Abid as the bonbon, and it was considered the slave's head. And in their mind, this was a delicacy as a chocolate-covered delight with the whipped cream filling that supposedly resembles the shape of a person's head. Do you understand what I'm saying? Do you understand how they still depict us? Do you understand that? And then they tried to change it because, of course, people started talking about it. So they tried to replace the term with tar bush. Get the first word, though, tar, okay? Tar bush. So instead of them calling it the Ras Al Abid, which is the slave's head, they then changed it to be tarbush, which means fez. But, of course, everybody said if you go into a restaurant, you hear them ask for, they still asking for this Ras Al Abid, the slave's head. Understand this?
1: Let me add to that. The word Abid is a key word, the functional word. Abid is the plural of Abed. Is the plural of Abed. Number one.
0: Mm-hmm.
1: Number two, Abed actually refers to interchangeably. Listen to the insult here. And this has been going on for centuries.
0: Yes.
1: And if you are not bothered by this, there's something wrong with you. And if you're black and this does not bother you, there's something wrong. There's something seriously wrong.
0: If you're black and you're a parent or a grandparent, you're not making sure your children and grandchildren are aware of this, there's something wrong with you. Okay?
1: And the word is interchangeable with the term with black. In other words, it doesn't matter. This is how they value you.
0: Mm-hmm.
1: This is how you're seen as a value to these people. When I say these people, I don't mean every single Arab. Let me be clear about this. Not every single Arab is like this. Right? But I've had discussions with friends from Egypt who have told me, yeah, they're aware of it, and they despise it. They hate it. Because my friends, majority are Afro-Asiatic. The ones from Egypt are the ones from Aswan, right? And they know about it because that's how they treat them, right? They see, when you go to Israel, for instance, they're talking about the Israelis and everything like that. When you the ones who look like you and me, they're the ones that live in the mountains. See, they're the ones that live in the mountains. The ones you don't see on the main street. See, the ones with the kinky hair, those are the ones they're getting rid of. Right?
0: We got callers. Walker.
1: Keep in mind, there are also Jews out there in the Israelis that are out there right now that are in Israel with kinky hair.
0: Mm-hmm.
1: And for some reason, they somehow think they put themselves in the mold of thinking that they are not Afro-Asiatic. Oh, yeah, you're Afro-Asiatic. That's the only way you got that kinky hair.
0: You're black. You're black.
1: Okay, so stop all that. Let's not get it mixed up. What you're doing is passing, as we call it down here in the South. You're passing. So let's get that straight. So as you go to your places of worship and everything else like that, keep in mind, make sure you put a little more moisturizer on your hair now.
0: It's so silly.
1: If you are a supporter, you think this is okay, make sure you put more moisturizer on your hair so that they don't find your kinky hair and recognize, oh, my God, he's a bee. He's a bee. Well, she's a bee.
0: I'm going to reiterate this author's question. Why is it so hard to convince others that racism isn't sweet, my Billy? Why? Why can they honest? Racism isn't sweet. But, Walter, we got two callers on the line. You want to go take a call?
1: Let's go.
0: All right. Good morning, caller. You on the air.
2: Good morning. How you doing?
0: Good morning. How you doing?
1: All right.
2: I'm doing all right. Okay. I understand that there's a great problem in slavery over there now. Like, the craziness going on in the Congo, it's the horribleness that's going over there. But first thing, we try to fix the craziness going over here. I mean, we can't even do our stop our slavery from over here. I mean, you have young blacks being forced in slavery every day, every day the courthouse open. And you see they're putting, we go to jail with no charges. You don't even need charges to put us in prison, not even jail. We don't even need charges to go to prison.

0: We're looking across the seas where we can't reach, and a lot of people can't see because their problems are over here. It's already too big for them to handle. Shouldn't we be working on the problems over here?
1: Indeed.
0: Our slavery over here?
2: That's a good point, brother. That's a good point. Let me address that. Are you still on?
1: Yeah, he's still there.
2: Still okay. All right, good. Let me address that. First of all, we've been fighting for years about the issue over here, right? We've been fighting for years about the issue over here, right? And we should continue to fight the issues over here. But keep in mind, when things were going on in South Africa, where were we? We fought against what was going on in South Africa, didn't we?
0: So
2: that means that you have people that are on all fronts that are capable of fighting on different fronts. That is something that we need to be doing. That is something that's going to be ongoing, my friend. And until we start recognizing and joining forces and doing what needs to be done to organize ourselves globally, we're going to continue to do this because they continue to find a way to keep us in disarray or disoriented to the point that we're thinking, well, okay, yeah, we should deal with what's going on over here. We are dealing with what's going on over here, but it's not like we don't need to be knowing what's going on elsewhere, because guess what they do? When they snatch your kid from Walmart, where do you think your kid is going? Where do you think your kid is going? They head over there overseas.
0: They're sending them to other countries and doing all kind of crazy things to them. I do believe that. But the problem is, first, we got to stop the bleeding here. I mean, we got multiple cuts across this country, across this world. We ain't even stopping the bleeding in our own. I mean, here in Florida. I've been telling everyone, I think this year will be a moment that is going to be written in history greatly, because this is the perfect season to put a spike into slavery. I mean, slavery is something that's not happening all over the country at one time. In Mississippi, Alabama, Florida, they could throw us in Georgia, they could throw us in slavery. We don't have the fight that our forefathers had. So by us not having the fight that they lost, just imagine how we will. I mean,
3: well, I don't think they lost it. We won a lot of we've come a long ways.
0: Sir?
3: I didn't mean to cut you off. I was just saying our forefathers didn't lose. We've come a long ways.
0: They lost. We haven't came a long way. They lost. I mean they lost. I mean, we don't have the freedoms that they had.
3: We
1: have more freedom than our ancestors had. They fought so we can have the freedom, but we don't have the fight that they had.
0: What freedoms do we have?
3: Oh, we have far more freedom. We could walk the streets for sure. I grew up in the South. Right. We couldn't even walk the streets in certain neighborhoods. So,
1: and you do know you wouldn't be able to have the liberty to do what you're doing right now had it not been for our ancestors. They didn't have the freedom to do this. So please be clear on that.
3: But I understand your question.
0: They needed us. They needed us. They fought for the integration of the schools. They did. Because they needed
3: more than
0: us
3: that.
0: Integrated. Because my grandmama, she had 3 degrees. She had 3 degrees. I'm like, dang, grandma had 3 degrees. Get dumb. And they needed people like grandma to stay dumb. So they can teach us how to be like them. I mean, we built, how much stuff did we build before it was integration? And how much stuff have we built since integration?
3: We built the whole thing.
2: Right, you just debunked your own argument, brother. We have
0: absolutely.
2: We have freedom.
0: Before integration, we built the rural. Since integration, we haven't built nothing. They are programming us the way they want to, and we're not as strong as we used to be.
3: I think we are. I certainly think we are.
2: I disagree with that, brother.
0: One thing I do is weigh it up, put it on the scale. Write down the stuff, write down the schools we didn't build. Since integration, write down the schools we didn't build. Since integration.
2: Okay. Let me address that. Because I get what you're saying. Let me address that. The first thing is this. First thing is, let me tell you, right now, there's a FAMU. there's a Florida A&M University right now that is that is fighting to stay alive, but it is alive and is graduating more engineer, more black engineers than any other college in the United States or any other college in the world. There is more black engineers, more black pharmacists, right?
0: That's not the question I asked. I mean,
2: no.
0: I said...
2: You made a comment.
0: I said, the question I asked, name me what we have did to build, what we have built since integration, just for us.
2: I just told you.
1: I don't think he's understanding.
2: I'm giving an example of one right now. A very simple one, close to home. And we don't take advantage of it. That's not a matter of anything else but our own collective reasoning of understanding the importance of what we have built. Instead, you find more value in sending somebody to doggone Harvard or Yale as opposed to a FAMU. And they use those black bodies to make millions and millions of dollars on the football field, on the basketball court, and everything else. No, we built it. We just don't use it.
1: Okay, so let me say that he's no longer on the line. We have another caller, but I want to address that caller. I'm pretty sure he's still listening. Let's take the next call. Gamma Billy. Good morning, caller. You're on the air.
4: Hi, good morning. It's Simon. How are you?
1: Good morning, Simon.
4: Great. Hey, listen, Walter, I am surprised you haven't talked about Julius Malema being sentenced to 5 years in South Africa. You haven't brought that up in the last couple of weeks. I find that intriguing. With regard to you're talking about the Arab slave trade, which I have many books in my library about. It wasn't a Coptic slave trade. It was a Islamic slave trade. And yes, the eunuchs were valued at 7 times a non-castrated young black boy from the age of 8 to 14. The technique would be they would castrate this young black boy and bury him in sand up to his neck, so attempting not to have him bleed out, because 80% of these young poor kids died. As far as the culture of Egypt, they banned the movie by the black actor Louis Gossett Jr. because he played Sadat. As far as Cleopatra, Netflix, Egypt banned Netflix representation of Cleopatra being black. As far as Netanyahu and Sarah, no, she did not have any black servants. She had Jewish servants. And yes, she was abusive verbally, and she was held accountable for that.
2: She had an African servant, my friend. And they actually were from Africa. They were from North Africa. As a fact, there was the servant that she had that she smacked across the face was from North Africa.
4: White woman from South Africa named Tanya. Yes, she did. She's South African.
2: Was she from Africa? I didn't say she was black. I said she was African.
4: Is John Kerry's white African? She's born in South Africa. Are you telling me that a white person born in South Africa can apply for affirmative action because they're from Africa?
2: What are we talking about here? Whoa! What are we talking about here? Well, why are we talking about affirmative action?
4: From South Africa.
2: Why are we talking about affirmative action, Simon? Why stay on task, Simon? Stay on task.
4: Because First of all,
2: I'm aware that Lou Gossett Jr. plays Sadat. Not an issue. I'm also aware of the fact that Cleopatra was on Netflix. In fact, is still on Netflix to this day. The same Cleopatra documentary that we're talking about. I just watched it last night for the third time.
4: Egypt is banned in Egypt.
2: Okay. All right. Thank you. Say that. Egypt. Make sure you say that, because you didn't say that. You said Netflix. You didn't say Netflix in Egypt.
4: Senor, escucha por favor.
1: Yeah. Okay.
3: Wasn't Cleopatra part Greek anyway? Hey, I think she had Greek ancestry.
2: Listen. Here's the issue right here, Simon. Do you condone the slave trade?
4: Do you condone the slave trade, Simon?
2: Yes or no? Do you condone the slave trade?
4: You're going to tell me. Let me finish.
2: Do you condone the slave trade, Simon? That's my question. I didn't ask you anything else. This is my show, Simon. This is my show. Focus, Simon. Do you condone the slave trade? Yes or no? Do you condone the slave trade?
4: Yes. But they were not run.
1: Wow.
2: Yes.
1: he said yes, so that should just end it right
2: you
1: there.
2: He said yes.
1: Wow.
2: If you might want to pay attention to what you said, Simon.
4: Walter, do you condone the slave trade, Simon? Walter, yes or no, Simon?
2: Yes or no?
4: Let me finish.
2: My question. Do you condone the slave trade? That's the topic.
4: You're going to tell me that the Jews controlled the slave trade.
1: Oh, my God. Okay.
2: Thank you. Bye, Simon.
1: Because he already said yes.
2: You said yes. Apparently, you...
4: University of TikTok.
2: Do you condone the slave trade?
4: University of TikTok says the Ashkenazi Jews controlled 70%.
3: Did he say University of TikTok? Oh, my goodness.
1: He said the University of TikTok. That is what this man said. He said the University of TikTok.
2: Listen, Simon, I feel sorry for you because you can't focus on the topic. And the topic is the trans-Saharan slave trade. Do you condone the slave trade? Yes or no? That was my question. Plain and simple.
3: Well, he's gone.
1: He's gone.
2: So clearly he can't answer that question. So it's up in the air where Simon stands. All right. There we go.
1: Keep that in mind, everybody, Simon calls
2: and talks trash on our show and never contributes to anything.
1: Nothing positive. It's always a distraction. But we got another call. I don't know if that's Simon. Caller, you on the air.
2: Next caller.
5: Yeah, this is Stanley from Tampa.
1: Hi, Stanley from Tampa. How are you?
5: Oh, good. Appreciate the show. Enjoy listening.
1: Thank you.
5: And just want to say Simon is very reflective of so many, I hate to say people on that side of the aisle, but people on that side of the aisle about talking around when they're asked a question, they can't answer it. That's all I wanted to say, and thank you for being on the air.
1: Thank you so much.
2: Thank you very much. We appreciate it.
1: I do want to say, Walter, I'm glad you're bringing this topic up. And if the first caller, we do acknowledge and recognize, you know, that we have those same issues here over, you know, where we are. But that does not mean we should not also recognize that it's happening again in other countries. And I do want to say this. I'll say this all the time. Just because something is happening and you don't think it's immediately affecting you, it doesn't have to be in your geographical area. You still should do something to make your life better for those that you may not even ever meet. But just know you're helping to contribute to someone else living a better quality of life. I do want to just give out this notification. If you do know somebody that's going through any human trafficking, this is the National Human Trafficking Hotline, which is 1-888-373-7888. Again, that's the National Human Trafficking Hotline, 1-888-373-7888. Or you can text HELP on your phone or info to 233-733. That's text HELP or info to 233-733. This is a very important issue, guys. It really is. Because, again, just because it has not happened to your family, understand it's happened to someone's family, someone's daughter, someone's son, someone's auntie, someone's mom. So that within itself, knowing somebody is being treated as a slave, being mistreated, abused, is something that should concern you. And it's something that you should step up. I'm going to say it again. You should step up. I'm going to say it one more time. You should step up and do something about it. Do something about it. Even if you don't feel that you can do it individually by yourself, by you talking about it, like Walter's doing right now, like the Sunday Forum is doing right now, like the Fourth Estate is doing right now. If you bring attention to it, if you're doing anything on social media, you never know who may see it and it may trigger something else because we are all connected. Please understand that we are all connected. And if you guys don't see that you got to see that these liberties are being taken. You are stripping and doing yourself and your ancestors and your next generation, your legacy, injustice. You have to understand that, and I'm speaking about not just the slave trading, I'm talking about the voting. All of these things matter. They matter. And we have voting coming up, the next election. Please understand, we need to overturn what's happening. And you don't have to like that person 100%, but if you know they're going to do something to make the change better, then step up. Step
2: here's
1: up.
2: Here's the thing. As we come into to wrap this thing up,
1: yeah.
2: Let me be clear about this point, because this is so important. A lot of people would call, or they're ignoring this particular show. Or they're just listening to it. If you're listening to it, please, at the sound of my voice, you need to pick up a book and read about what I'm talking about.
1: Yeah.
2: You need to pick up a newspaper, read about what I'm talking about. You need to Google it, whatever you need to do, but you need to find out more about it. Ask yourself some questions, some very, very serious questions. The people that we put in office, you think for one instance that this thing right here does not touch home? It touches home.
1: Mm-hmm.
2: When they talk about snatching kids and where they go, where do you think they send those kids? You think they send them to some field in Alabama? No. They don't just send them to a field in Alabama. They'll send them to a harem in Saudi Arabia. Okay? That's where if that's happened and you never see the kid again, that's where they're probably popping up. Do you understand?
1: And as of this date right now,
2: to protect our babies, and these people that you put in office have a lot to do with the demands that we need to be putting on them.
1: Yes,
2: to make sure these things don't happen. When we vote on these things, we're talking about congressional votes that are coming up, folks. They are affecting our community. This is our community they're destroying right now. These are our kids, our babies. They're putting in prisons right now.
1: 1.9 million people just in the United States, Walter. 1.9 million people just in the United States has been placed into modern slavery right now. 1.9 million, okay? So we're talking about Arab, but we're also talking about the United States. 1.9 million people have been included in human trafficking, whether it's been forced labor or sex work, and that's here in the United States.
2: It's got to stop. It's got to stop. Let me just say this right here. I call upon all of our organizations, and I'm starting with the Nation of Islam. Nice. I have yet to hear the Nation of Islam make a public statement against this, against the Trans-Saharan Arab slave trade. I have yet to hear the Nation of Islam doing that.
3: It needs to take place.
2: I need to hear it.
3: Needs to take place at the United Nations.
1: Right, my Billy. I like that. The United Nations. Yes.
2: Take it to the United Nations. That's right. You talk about what we can't do. Listen, I don't want to hear about what we can't do. Brother, I love you and I appreciate what you said, but I got to tell you, you cannot be so
1: narrow-sighted
2: as to think that you can't do anything about it. You've got to expand your knowledge base and understand that we can take this to the nation, to the United Nations, and otherwise, we can do better than this. We can do more. But we've got to act like we can do more and stop being afraid to do it.
1: That's
2: and
1: it.
2: Start talking about it and making it happen. I'm doing everything I can on the radio, and I do other things outside the radio to address these issues that we keep complaining about, but I'm trying to do something about it.
1: 30 seconds.
2: And this is where it starts. Hey, listen. Sorry, we gotta go. But Billy, hit my song, man. Hit my song, baby. Hey, everybody out there, we appreciate you. Get out and vote.
1: Get out and vote.
2: Please get out there and vote in August. We have the second vote coming out, and the general election coming out in November. Prepare for that, folks.
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0: Hey, welcome to the Michael Slate Show. I'm your host, Michael Slate. Today's show again focuses on the question of Palestine and the attempts by Israel, now backed full force by the fascist Trump-Pence regime, to erase the Palestinian people, seizing their land, suppressing their history, and outright murdering Palestinian people, targeting children, journalists, medical personnel. The Israeli government under Netanyahu announced that it plans to outright annex the West Bank, territory seized in an aggressive war in 1967. This is contrary to every principle of international law and a crime against humanity. The Trump-Pence regime has recognized the illegal annexation of Syrian territory in the Golan Heights and the Palestinian city of East Jerusalem. Israel also passed a constitutional law declaring Israel the homeland of the Jews, making Palestinian citizens of Israel second-class citizens in an apartheid state. About a year ago, an ongoing protest was launched in Gaza, the Great March of Return. Week after week, unarmed Palestinian protesters march to demand their freedom and humanity and the right to return to their homes, the just demand of any refugee. Armed gangs of Israeli soldiers set up a firing squad to kill and terrorize the protesters. And recently, Israeli murderers flying U.S. planes have attacked Gaza, killing many more. At the back end of the show, we'll hear an interview I did a few years ago with Salam Abu Sita, founder and president of the Palestine Land Society. He discusses the theft of Palestine and the genocidal attempt to erase the Palestinian people from the face of the earth as the longest continual ethnic cleansing in history. And the first segment you'll hear will be Dr. Assad Abu Shark, a spokesperson for the Great March of Return, speaking early last year. Opening the show up, I'm very pleased to let you know that we will be talking with, or we have been talking with, Dr. Assad Abu Shark. And Dr. Assad Abu Shark is, we'll be talking with him direct from Gaza. We did talk with him direct from Gaza. He's a spokesperson for the Great March of Return. And we talked to him, as he put it, from inside the U.S.-Israeli prison that is Gaza these days. And this interview was recorded earlier under very difficult conditions. So without any further ado, let's jump right into it. On Friday, March 30th, Israeli forces opened fire on thousands of unarmed Palestinians at a nonviolent protest along Gaza's border with Israel. 15 protesters were killed by Israeli troops. Over 1,400 were injured by bullets, tank rounds, rubber bullets, and tear gas. On Saturday, March 31st, 49 more unarmed demonstrators were wounded by Israeli gunfire. And a week later, thousands of people were protesting, again demanding their right to return to lands that had been stolen from the Palestinian people. Israel answered with vicious gunfire, and 10 more people were killed by the Israeli army and 1,000 wounded. The toll of 30 killed and 2,500 wounded and injured. And still, the Palestinian people will not back down. In the face of all this, they demand the right to return to the land that had been stolen from them. The plan is to have a series of marches culminating in a planned million-strong march in mid-May to correspond with the 70th anniversary of the establishment of the Israeli settler regime, the opening of the new U.S. embassy in Jerusalem, and Nakba Day, the day that marks the theft of Palestine from the Palestinian people. Joining us to talk about all this is Assad Abu Shark, a spokesperson and member of the organizing committee of the protest known as the Great March of Return. Assad, welcome to the show.
1: Thank you very much.
0: Let's talk about the Great March of Return. You're involved in that, as I was saying. What exactly is the Great March of Return?
1: You know, this Great March of Return is organized by the Palestinian people, refugees, committees, university professors, trade unions, workers, academics, all sectors of the Palestinian people, including schools, women's organizations, everybody in Palestine, they organize this great march of return, as the name may suggest, to return to the lands and properties from which they were evicted and uprooted by the Zionist gangs in 1948. They have been dreaming and wishing to return to these lands and properties ever since. Let me remind the whole world that the United Nations in 1948 adopted a resolution number 194, which calls for the return of all refugees who were driven out by the force of arms by the Zionist gangs, yet Israel never implemented such resolution, and Israel ignored totally such a resolution, and it fell on deaf ear. The Palestinian people have been yearning and longing for return ever since that time. This is why they are asking the international community, the peoples of the world, the democracies of the world, the parliamentarians of the world, the universities, all the world, in order to help them redress the wrongs committed against them and allow them to return to their lands and property and live in peace and justice and inequality in their property, in their homes in Palestine. This is very, very important for peace and stability in the Middle East.
2: Tell us about border encampments. What are they?
1: The Palestinian people, various sectors of Palestinian people, families with grandfathers, fathers, sons, daughters, wives from the Palestinian society in Rafah, in Gaza, in Khan Yunis, in many Palestinian villages and towns and refugee camps, march towards the border or the truce line imposed by the settler Zionist regime, and they go there and sit in these camps. They dance dabka, they sing, they chat, they eat, they demonstrate, they look at their towns and villages which they lost in 1948, their lands from which they were driven by the force of arms in 1948, in order to breathe in the cold breeze and of their country, in order to see it, and in order to send a message, an outcry to the whole world that the Palestinian refugees cannot forget, I will never forget their right of return. Each and every Palestinian has a dream. Each and every Palestinian has a dream. The dream of return, the dream of living in peace, with justice, not Pax Israelita, not Pax Americana, peace with justice and equality in their ancestral lands, in their homes from which they were driven out to the desert by the Zionist gangs at that time. So these are nonviolent, peaceful demonstrations modeled after Martin Luther King, Gandhi, Nelson Mandela, and all those great leaders who were demonstrating and marching for freedom in order to get their own rights. We are human beings like any other human beings. We want to live in honor and dignity. We cannot continue to live miserable life, to be reduced to subhumans, to animals in such refugee camps, deprived of everything, under occupation, under hermetic medieval siege, with Israel killing every day, by the day, and they are committing massacres against us, with the whole world, unfortunately, giving us deaf ears, and with the United States of America giving unlimited support, protecting them in the United Nations by using the vetoes, and giving them the state-of-the-art arms in order to commit more massacres. Israel so far committed more than 40 massacres against the Palestinian people, and this is the evidence of Israelis such as Ilan Pape and other Israeli historians. This is why we cry to the whole world to do us justice, to treat us as human beings, to impose sanctions on Israel, to try the Israeli leaders as war criminals, to divest from Israel, and to use BDS, as they did with South Africa, in order to force Israel to allow us to return and to return to our lands, to live in honor and peace and dignity. We are ready to live with Jews, with the Christians, with Muslims, with all sorts of people in order to do our part to contribute toward welfare, civilization, progress, to live as human beings, because the Palestinian people are a dynamic people and we can contribute a lot if there is peace and security. However, if there is no peace or security for the Palestinians, there will be always peacelessness and insecurity in this part of the world, because we are quite determined. We have resolved to have our right of return, especially the United Nations adopted this resolution many times, and the world tried to put pressure on Israel, yet the Israelis ignored all these resolutions, and instead of implementing the resolution, they built more settlements, they bring more Jews, they pump out more Palestinians, they commit more massacres, they committed genocidal wars, and they use to ethnically cleanse the Palestinian people, they use the following strategy. One, genocide. They committed genocide against the Palestinian people, genocidal war. Then ethnocide. Then memory side. Polity side. Suicide, herbicide. These kinds of crimes committed by the Israelis were reported by Israeli historians, and these actually are crimes against humanity, which must bring all Zionist warlords to the International Criminal Court to be tried for the massacres and the crimes which they have been committing against the Palestinian people ever since 1948. When the Palestinian people, when we go towards our borders, the Israelis are given orders to shoot to kill, shoot to maim, and to use maximum violence, even against the photographer. And the case of Yasser Murtaza is a clear case, when he was holding a camera with press mark on his back, yet they killed him simply because they don't want this image to be conveyed, to be transmitted to the whole world, in order to hide their crimes against the Palestinian people. So the Palestinian people continue these marches on until the siege is lifted and until our right of repatriation is implemented and until justice is done and we enjoy to live in honor, security, equality, justice in our own homes and the property and from which we were driven in 1948.
0: You're listening to The Michael Slate Show, and we're talking today with Assad Abu Shark, a spokesperson and member of the organizing committee of the protest known as the Great March of Return, which is happening inside Gaza now.
2: What are the conditions that the people, the Palestinian people, are being forced to live under in Gaza? I mean, I want people to understand, what are the conditions that people have to live in when they're living in Gaza?
1: Well, the best description of what's happening in Gaza is Eliot's description. Life in death and death in life. Gaza is a wasteland now a land of waste. It's a life of misery in refugee camps. We are deprived of everything. We are dispossessed. There is not enough food. There is not enough drugs. There is. We cannot move. We are denied to travel because Gaza now is totally sieged. It suffers from a hermetic, medieval, strangulating siege. Students cannot, for example, leave their universities. Even professor, university professor cannot go, for example, for exchange, in any exchange programs. Patients cannot find drugs. People die. There were hundreds or thousands of people died because of this siege. If we are talking about the rate of employment in the Gaza Strip, it is well over 70%. 70%. Electricity cuts. We have only 3 hours of electricity every day. Only 3 hours. Imagine to have 3 hours of electricity. Gaza is overcrowded. In Gaza, we are now around well over 2 million in an area which is no more than 365 square kilometers, which is the most crowded, overpopulated area in the world. There are social diseases. There are diseases, all sorts of diseases, from cancer onward. And we live in such, that is to say, misery, to the extent one can say this concentration camp, which is in total oblivion, and nobody cares. Nobody comes to open, for example, the crossing points which have been closed for years now. Nobody comes to help the Palestinian people regain their own rights. The situation in Gaza, which is overcrowded, is miserable and miserable and miserable. It is dehumanizing, denigrating. The situation is miserable in the full sense of the word. It is, as I said, life in this and death in life.
2: It's extremely important that people understand this. And in the face of all this, in the face of actually robbing people of the right to life, I think it's important that people understand that the Palestinian people are being denied actually the right to live as human beings. And I want them to understand, too, that what happened when people heard about the call for these marches, for this great march of return and all the actions building up to that, what was the response of the people?
1: The response of the Palestinian people, all the Palestinian people, in refugee camps, in towns, in villages, in the countryside, wherever they might be, all of them, in thousands, hundreds of thousands, marched, participated to march towards the truce lines, taking their children, whether they are young people, university students, small children, school children, old people, very old people, women, men, all sectors of the Palestinian people moved. And this is why they pitched camps, white tents, along the border from Rafah to Beit Hanun, which is around 45 kilometers. This is the border, and they go there. They, as I said, they dance dabka, they eat, they listen to lectures, they demonstrate, they walk, they meet, they talk about their dream, because, as I said, every Palestinian has a dream. They cry now, I have a dream of return. The return to the land from which I was driven out, the land usurped, stolen by settler Zionists in 1948 and after that. So all the Palestinian people inside Palestine, even the Palestinians outside Palestine, they pray for us. They look with their own eyes towards the borders. They dream of the right of return, all the Palestinians. And this is why I think this march of return is going on and on and on. And I think all refugee camps, wherever they might be, if they are allowed the chance, whether in Egypt, in Syria, in Lebanon, in Jordan, in the West Bank, if they are allowed by the regimes, they will also organize marches and pitch tents to around their Palestine in order to send their message to the whole world. We are fed up of this life of misery. All we need, all we call for is to see our right of repatriation implemented. And this is in accordance with the United Nations Resolution 194 and with the United Nations Resolution 3236, which calls for our right of return, our right to self-determination without external interference, our right to statehood, our right to independence, our right to sovereignty, that is to say, to live as human beings. That this life of dehumanization, this life of animalization will not continue, will not accept it, and this is why we hope our call will not fall in deaf ears and the whole people of the world will rise up to their responsibilities, put pressure on Israel, force Israel to withdraw from our land, to lift its siege, and to give us our own rights. And then we call upon the international community to bring those war criminals to accountability for the crimes against humanity which they committed against the Palestinian people.
0: You're listening to The Michael Slate Show, and we're talking today with Assad Abu Shark, a spokesperson and member of the organizing committee of the protest known as the Great March of Return, which is happening inside Gaza now.
2: Now, the Zionist regime has said that the Palestinian actions happening now are terrorist gatherings hell-bent on violence. Their whole point is that they've responded to this, telling the world that the Palestinians have mounted a military attack against us and said, we're going to go all out with everything we have to attack them. What do you say to this when the Israeli authorities say, well, the Palestinian action is a terrorist gathering, and tell people what the actual military response that they've had has been?
1: The Israelis all the time keep lying and lying and lying. These are heaps of lies, naked lies against the Palestinian people. All we ask for is to implement UN resolutions. And these resolutions were adopted by the international community. There are many resolutions taken. Israel ignored. Israel, of course, being supported by the United States of America, protected by the United States of America, given the most important destructive weapons from F-15 to F-16 to whatever, in order to annihilate the Palestinian people, they committed massacres against the Palestinians. For example, there are many resolutions taken asking Israel to withdraw from our land. Israel, so far, instead of withdrawing, they build more settlements, they expand the border, they expand the settlements, they bring in more Jews, pump out more Palestinians, simply because the Zionist project is based on ethnic cleansing. The ethnic cleansing of the Palestinian people, and I just listed the strategy used by the Israelis against the Palestinian people, from genocidal wars to massacres to killing by the day and every day. And I'd like to remind you that one of the Israeli generals said, if we do not kill and overkill, we cannot remain to exist. And Begin once said, without the massacre of Deir Yassin, there couldn't have been the state of Israel. This is the statement of Sharon, Netanyahu, Lieberman, who gave order, shoot to kill, shoot to maim. Now, the whole world knows that the Palestinian people are refugees. They have resolutions. They have human rights. They are waiting for the international community to do them justice. Israel denies us our rights. Israel instead commits more massacres, and the Palestinians now, they demonstrate peacefully, non-violently. Yet, when we go there, we meet snipers, we meet soldiers who are armed to teeth, tanks, drones. There are now, as I am talking to you at this very particular moment, there are drones in the Gaza Strip. There are Israeli Air Force. Yeah, and since this morning, it doesn't stop. Every day, every minute, Israeli warplanes, Israeli drones are watching everything, and they are even sending their spies. They use their psychological warfare. They use all means in order of psychological war, of military weapon, in order to annihilate and wipe out the Palestinians, wipe them off from the map, because this is the strategy of settler Zionism, settler colonization, which is based on ethnically cleansing the Palestinian people, not only from the Gaza Strip, from Jerusalem, from the area occupied in 1948, from mandated Palestine, historic Palestine. Unfortunately, they are being supported by the various and many U.S. governments, from Truman to Trump, and Western governments, and now they are being supported by Trump administration, which thinks of giving them what they call the package or the deal of the century, which denies us our rights, and which gives them a Balfour model, the promise, like Balfour Declaration, in order to deny us all our rights and to perpetuate our misery and the occupation of our land.
2: Now, one of the things that the Israeli regime has said, and it's actually when you look at the Israel's response to the demonstrations and to all the actions that have been called in opposition to the terrible suppression and repression and attacks on the Palestinian people over many, many decades, their response to all these various actions that were called, they talked then, and this is a quote from an Israeli military official. He said, "Yesterday, we saw 30,000 people. We arrived and with precise reinforcements, nothing was carried out uncontrolled." And they're talking about on their part, everything was accurate and measured, and we know where every bullet landed. So in other words, they actually went in there with the idea that they were going to shoot people down all over the place. This was the response to the Palestinian demonstrations and their demand for their land back. What do you have to say to that?
1: Look, this is a silly joke on their part. This is sort of April Fool. You see, the Palestinian people go there, innocent civilians. All they do is peaceful demonstration, non-violent demonstration, no arms whatsoever. Nobody allows any armed person to go down there. The Israelis try to fabricate stories, to create excuses in order to torpedo this demonstration, this right of return, in order to tell the whole world, to give them the false story. This has always been the false narrative given to the whole world by the Israelis in order to make the whole world hate the Palestinians and sympathize with them. The journalists who come here are witness to what is happening, and they see that the Palestinians go there unarmed, with naked chest, just children, old men, women, and people from all walks of life go there in order just to have a look, to send a message to the whole world, to send an outcry that we want the whole world not to forget us. We need the whole world to help us. We need the whole world to implement the resolutions taken by the United Nations. There are many resolutions which calls for our right of return, our right of repatriation. Israel cockmuts these stories in order to commit more massacres. Well, this is part of the ethnic cleansing strategy used in order to drive the Palestinians out, to make more refugees, and to bring in and pump in more Jews, simply because every day they build settlements, especially in the West Bank, and especially in Jerusalem, and they bring Jews from America to Ethiopia, to Africa, to Latin America, in order to increase their number, to make Israel a great country, because they need more people to enroll in the army in order to kill and kill and kill. As I told you, the Israeli advisor, Dov Vasiglav, and another Israeli advisor, who was the advisor on demography for Sharon, said kill and kill and overkill, because this is how have we keep Israel, and this is how can Israel remain to exist. Without killing the Palestinians, we cannot remain to exist. This is their strategy, and this is their quote. And I remind you even from Herzl. Herzl, the pioneer of Zionism, said, we want to establish in Palestine a state for Jews, all Jews and only Jews. And when he was asked about the Palestinians, he said, we will spread them across the borders. End of quote. Ben-Gurion said, there is no immoral thing in the transfer of the Palestinian people across the border. So that is to say, the Zionist movement, the racist Zionist movement, and henceforth apartheid Israel, which is modeled after South Africa, is bent on the annihilation, extermination of the Palestinian people in order to create a greater Israel, which the Israeli flag symbolizes, two blue lines with the star, which means from Euphrates to the Nile, the land of Israel must be expanded and extended.
2: All right, one last question, Assad. It's been said that the action of all the protests that are leading up to this will culminate with a great march of return on May 15th, which is, as you said, the anniversary of the theft of the Palestinian homeland, the Nakba, or the catastrophe, and the establishment of the settler state of Israel as an outpost of U.S. imperialism. What is this going to look like in the last day of this campaign? What can people expect to see?
1: Remember, the 15th of May, 1948, the 19th of May every year, marks the Palestinian Nakba, the ethnic cleansing of the Palestinian people by the Zionist regime. And this is why the Palestinians, wherever they might be, and we are trying now here, and there are contacts with the Palestinians everywhere, whether in the West Bank, in Lebanon, in Jordan, around Palestine, in order to demonstrate non-violently and peacefully towards the border, towards the border of Palestine, all the Palestinians in unison under the Palestinian flag, to tell the whole world that we will return. Our right of return is individual, is collective, is legal, is legitimate, is inalienable, as stated by the United Nations. And it is our right of return, is our right of return. And we want to tell the whole world that the whole Palestinian people, wherever they might be, are dreaming of this right of return. We want to tell the whole world there can never ever be peace or stability in the Middle East as long as we remain refugees, homeless, displaced. We remain in this wilderness, living in miserable conditions, while Israel brings in, bumps in more Jews to take more lands, to enjoy life in our lands, and to dehumanize us, and to make us live in such miserable, dehumanizing concentration camps. Now, this is going to be the climax. However, these marches will continue and continue and continue until we obtain and attain our right of return as stipulated by UN resolutions and the human rights resolutions and by the international humanitarian law and supported by the all peace-loving people, all freedom-loving people throughout the world. And this is why we have a particular cry and the call upon our American friends, American people, to put pressure on Trump, on Congress, to put pressure on their government in order to do us justice.
2: All right,
1: American people, to put pressure on Trump, on Congress, to put pressure on their government in order

0: Now we're going to have a very special segment of the show. It's an interview I did with a man named Salman Abu Sita, and this interview was done back in 2013. Now, anyone with an interest in the Palestine-Israel situation is likely to have heard of Salman Abu Sita. For decades, his name has been a byword for a cogent, reasoned insistence on the legality, morality, and practicality of the right of return of Palestinian refugees. He's a Palestinian researcher most known for his groundbreaking project mapping historic Palestine and developing a practical plan for implementing the right of return of Palestinian refugees. Abu Sita has spent 40 years digging for any detail of information about or related to Palestine before, during, and after the Nakba, the destruction of Palestine. Abu Sita's work has encompassed not only documenting the Nakba, in which over 800,000 Palestinians were largely driven from their homes and villages, but also ensuring that the memories and identity of the occupied homeland are never lost. He is the author of many books on Palestine, and most recently of Mapping My Return, a Palestinian memoir by Salman Abu Sita. Now, as I said, this interview was recorded back in 2013, so sit back and listen up, because I guarantee you, there's nothing like getting a good dose of the truth. So I decided that I'd go back and talk to someone who's been deeply involved in and knowledgeable about the original land seizure of Palestine by Zionist forces backed up by various imperialist powers around the world, including most essentially the U.S. imperialists. That's what contextualizes the whole situation in Palestine today, the theft of the Palestinian land in order to establish the state of Israel. Now, to start things off, I'm going to read a few sentences from an article recently written by my guest, Salman Abu Sita, the founder and director of the Palestine Land Society. In May 2012, Senator Mark Kirk made an astounding discovery which had escaped scores of politicians, diplomats, and experts for six decades. He discovered that the number of Palestinian refugees is not 5 million, as United Nations Relief and Works Agency records show, but merely 30,000. The credit for this discovery goes to AIPAC and Israel, as they had advanced this so-called discovery for the last 4 months. Kirk took the signal and proposed a motion to Congress, which was passed after a mild amendment. Dispossessed Palestinians will remain dispossessed Palestinians with no recourse. Those are the words of my guest, Salman Abu Sita, the founder and president of Palestine Land Society, which is dedicated to the documentation of the land and the people of Palestine. Salman, welcome to the show.
1: Nice to be with you.
0: Let's jump right into this. When I read your article, it was like sticking a pin in my eye. I paid a lot of attention to what's going on with the Palestinian people, and then seeing this just drove home again this whole question of the dispossession of the Palestinian people, and I wanted to talk with you about it. You make the point, you say it's impossible to examine the Palestinian land ownership in occupied Palestine outside the context of the general Palestine-Israel conflict. Can you explain what you mean there and why you say that?
1: The tragedy of Palestine is very clear. In 1948, Israeli forces, mainly composed of Jewish immigrants from Europe, took over Palestine by force, by military force. They have depopulated 675 towns and villages within 6 months of 1948. Thus, we have the problem of refugees. The purpose of Zionism is threefold. Number one, to take over the land of Palestine. Two, to get rid of the people of Palestine by resettlement anywhere else except in their homes, is to erase their history and memory. And so we have in this case the largest, most comprehensive, meticulously executed ethnic cleansing in modern

0: than history. And this problem persists till today. 64 years later, the Palestinians are unable to go back and live in their own homes. The land which is called Israel today, 93% of it is Palestinian-owned. And this is the land of the refugees who are now scattered around Palestine and elsewhere.
1: Let's talk about this a little bit more, because you just made the statement that this, the expulsion of the Palestinian people, the seizure of the land, the theft of the land, was the largest planned, comprehensive, and still continuous ethnic cleansing operation in modern history. Can you get into that a little bit more? How did that play out?
0: In 1948, the Israeli forces occupied 78% of Palestine. In 1967, they occupied all of Palestine and parts of Syria and Sinai and later part of Lebanon. Now they still have 100% of Palestine and all Golan Heights in Syria. Now the whole world, through the international community, has declared that this is illegal under international law. The International Court of Justice has made a specific decree that the occupation of the West Bank by Israel and indeed all of Palestine is illegal under international law. There are more than 135 UN resolutions confirming or affirming the right of Palestinians to return to their homes, but Israel never complied with that, although it is a condition for its membership in the United Nations. Why it didn't do that? Because of the support of the United States through the Israel lobby and the United States.
1: Now, one of the things, though, it wasn't like they just walked in and started buying up the land, or they started just telling Palestinians, well, sorry, but we own your house now, you got to get out. When you're talking about ethnic cleansing, you're talking about something that actually is a crime against humanity. It's actually something that the Nuremberg Tribunal basically said that this was a criminal act. And the Israelis were very, very, very vicious in the cleansing of Palestine. You refer to something in one of your pieces, you refer to something called the Green Patrol, which gave me a very sharp example of how they carried this out. Can you tell my listeners what the Green Patrol is and what it had to do with ethnic cleansing?
0: Before the Green Patrol, which started in 1950, in 1948, the Israelis carried out 31 military operations to take over 78% of Palestine. In each of these operations, at the beginning and in the middle, they have committed a massacre of a village, a total of about 77 atrocities and massacres. This was intended to propel the people and make them leave their homes. In fact, each village, the standard procedure was that each village was surrounded from three times, and the fourth side is left open for people to escape. They would kill a number of young men, and they take the rest to concentration camps where they were taken to forced labor camps. We have uncovered five visited by the Red Cross, and we have the documents in Geneva to prove it, but we have also uncovered 17 other forced labor camps through the testimony of the witnesses. Now, all this was carried out in 1948-49. If anyone tried to return home, they were shot and killed by the Israelis as being infiltrators. If you return to your home, you are an infiltrator. But the one who came from Europe through the shores of Palestine, infiltrated into the land of Palestine, is not considered to be an infiltrator. Now, after 1950, some Palestinians remained, very, very few, almost 10 or 15%. When these people remained on their own land, the Israelis created something called Green Patrol, which went around and demolished their houses and actually put toxic material on their crops and killed their cattle in order to make them move. These were and are Israeli citizens. That happened after 1948, and these people were not refugees, but Israeli citizens. So this process, as you have said, is continuous until today. Today is going to carried out not only inside Israel, in Al-Araqib, in Beersheba district, but also in Jerusalem and the West Bank.
1: Well, let's talk about that a little bit, because it plays out in these examples. For instance, one thing that we hear a lot about is the so-called Israeli settlers that move into the occupied territories and then claim them as their holy land, their promised land, and they get backed up by the military. And there's a constant confrontation with the Palestinian people who are saying, no, get out. Do you see this as a continuation of that same ethnic cleansing?
0: It is absolutely a continuation. It is done today through slightly different means. Instead of being military force in 1948 and 49, it's done now by subtle ways and not so subtle ways. Let us remember that the International Court of Justice in 2004 has clearly declared that the occupation of the West Bank is illegal under international law, and that means under the Rome Statute of 1998, which is the foundation of the International Criminal Court, declares clearly that the people of the occupier or the occupying force should not be settled on the occupied land. If they do, this is, of course, a crime against humanity, a crime against peace, and a war crime. Therefore, legally speaking, all the settlers in the West Bank are war criminals. And the Israelis deny that the West Bank is an occupied territory. They are the only people who claim that. Even the United States doesn't claim that. The whole world claims it is an occupied territory. So here you have not only the settlers taking Palestinian land in the land that was occupied in 1967, but also they take their water. 90% of the water of the West Bank is taken over by the Israelis, and they are left thirsty. Not only that, even South Africa did not dare to do that. They have Jews-only roads. If you are a Palestinian in the West Bank, you are not allowed to drive on roads allocated for Jews. When Bishop Desmond Tutu visited, he said, I know apartheid very well, but this is in the West Bank and Palestine. This is worse than apartheid.
1: Let me remind listeners that you're listening to The Michael Slate Show, and I'm your host, Michael Slate, and we're talking today with Salman Abu Sita, the founder and president of the Palestine Land Society, which is dedicated to the documentation of the land and people of Palestine. And we're talking about the ethnic cleansing that is a continuous thing going on in Palestine and the Zionist forces behind it from the very beginning. Now, Salman, you talked about this, the objectives of the Zionist master plan of ethnic cleansing, and you went through them, the land to conquer it, confiscate it, deny its original ownership, the people to kill them in massacres, expel them, chase them into exile, or make their lives unbearable. There's also this thing about the identity and to erase any physical sign of the Palestinian presence, destruction of villages, monuments, holy sites, to change maps and delete Arabic names and replace them with Hebrew names and erase their mention in history and geography books. And I noticed that a lot of your writing really concentrates on trying to combat that. Why is this so important? Why did the Zionists go after this so hard?
0: Well, from the beginning of the 20th century, the Zionists have sold the European politicians, colonial politicians, the idea that Palestine is a land without people, and the Jews are people without land, therefore let us get the two together. Now, this is a myth, and this myth was well known to the colonial powers themselves, the British and the French, because in the 19th century, they made surveys of Palestine, and they found, and we have all the maps today, they found that there are 1,000 towns and villages in Palestine, and some of them are actually recorded and known since the times of Jesus Christ. Now, why do they do that? Because they wanted to prove that they have not committed a sin or a crime against anybody. This is an empty territory. Now, we have to show that this is, of course, entirely false. So I worked for almost 20 years collecting documents from various European capitals, but mainly England and the United Nations and New York, Washington, in order to reconstruct the maps of Palestine, which has been erased by the Zionists. We have great difficulty because we are not yet a state, and I'm only a researcher, and therefore I have no authority to demand documents from government. But over 20 years, we have assembled the Atlas of Palestine, 1917 to 1960, 700 pages. It has the following. It has 1,600 towns and villages. It has 16,000 historical and religious monuments, and it has 26,000 place names. All these names, a total of about 50,000, are what I call the vocabulary of the social history of Palestine. It was not created by committee. It was created by the people in their course of life. For example, the Pigeon Valley, the olive fields, and so on and so forth. And this is, to me, a great testimony of the life of the people who have been rooted in Palestine for thousands of years. When Ben-Gurion was told that we have taken over Palestine and people will not accept it, he said, the young will forget and the old will die. Well, They all did die, but not before they tell their children about their patrimony, and the Atlas is a record of this patrimony.
1: You're listening to The Michael Slate Show, and we're talking with Salman Abu Sita, the founder and president of the Palestine Land Society, and we're talking about the dispossession of the land and people of Palestine. Now, Salman, we have a couple of questions left to ask, and one is, there's always the thing that the U.S. imperialists are always putting out to people and always putting out around the world, and the Israelis are right behind them and pumping it out. The only democratic regime in the entire Middle East, you know, whatever. The whole idea that the people who are living in Israel and in occupied Palestine, that they have recourse to legal rights. Yet, I'd ask you this. The situation, as you say, continues to be ethnic cleansing. What legal recourse do the Palestinian people have today in occupied Palestine, in what the Zionists call Israel?
0: You know, let me say this. Israel is the only racist country in the world today. There are many countries which practice racism in a subtle way and in a social way. But Israel is the only race country through its institutions and through its laws. There are 25 basic laws in Israel, at least, which discriminate against anyone who is not a Jew, even though, and this applies to Jews who are not also citizens of Israel, they have the same rights like Jews who are in Israel. These basic laws discriminate against anybody who is not a Jew in the following manner: in the land ownership, in the land use, in education, in health, in employment, in family unity. If you are married to a Palestinian woman from the West Bank, you cannot bring your wife to Israel if you are Palestinian living there. But a Jew can bring an Australian or an American wife or anywhere from anywhere to Israel. The world has condemned Israel so many times in the Human Rights Council, and only last week, CERD, which is the Committee for Elimination of All Traces of Racism, has censored Israel very clearly about its practices. And this practice is continuing on today. You probably recall the case of a village called Araqib in Beersheba, and the Israeli government demolished the village for over 36 times. And this is obviously has been also condemned by European Parliament only last week. So Israel has the dubious distinction of being the most racist state in the world. The people in Europe and somewhat in America have, because of internet and television and so on, have really seen the reality behind the myth that Israel is democracy. 70% of people in Europe say that Israel is a danger to the world peace.
1: Let me ask you this, Salman. Real quick, you made a comment in a couple of your writings, in a couple of places, you made the comment that the Palestinians cannot depend on the Israeli legal system because Israeli law is the law of the conqueror, and it's designed to deprive the vanquished of their rights. And you also made a similar point around international law. Can you talk about that a little bit as the last question?
0: Yes, there is a simple adage which we can find somewhat useful here. I say, under the robber's law, you cannot retrieve the stolen goods. And this has been proven over and over again. But if you allow me, just let me say one thing before we go. There is now, by the Israeli lobby and Israel supporters in the United States, a vicious campaign against UNRWA. Why is that? Because UNRWA is the last element of the international law about Palestine, which is in operation. And as in a typical crime, if you find the body of the victim, then there is a crime. So the Israeli supporters are trying to eliminate the body of the victim. And if there is no UNRWA, there is no refugees, and therefore there is no crime. And this, of course, is a vain hope, because Palestinians are not only 5 as registered with the United Nations, but they are 7.4 million, because some of them are not registered. And I have shown this in the Atlas, because it's very simple exercise. The British have made a census in 1945, and we have the names of villages from which people were expelled, and we can know these villages and the population therefrom, and we can calculate that. It is found in one of my books called the Nakba Register. And the fact that they have stayed 64 years away from their homes, and they have no intention of abandoning their right to go to their homes, which are very frequently a few miles away, then the peace can never come to the Middle East without the return of the refugees to their homes, which is a basic and fundamental human right.
1: Okay, Salman, thank you very much for joining us today.
0: Thank you for having me.
1: Sure, and keep up your work, and we'll stay in touch.
0: Thank you very much.
1: Okay, take care now. 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All right, I want to thank everyone that helped with this show today, my assistant producer, Henry Carson, my board offer today, Teddy Robinson, and each and every one of you for tuning in. If you want to write to me, you can at mslate@themichaelslateshow.com. Once again, that's mslate@themichaelslateshow.com. We're going to go out now with Jasiri X and Checkpoint.

0: Can food be a tool for political organizing? Back in the 1980s, a group of activists in Cambridge, Massachusetts thought so. They created a cultural institution now recognized around the world.
1: They know that Food Not Bombs is against war and against militarism. It's for vegetarianism or eating healthy and the environment. And it's about a social dynamic where everybody matters.
0: During the pandemic, a new generation put its own twist on food security. The community fridge emerged on city streets, a way to connect with neighbors in need, even when we couldn't see each other face to face.
2: It transformed that corner completely, where you have neighbors that look out for the fridge. They do not want the fridge to be harmed.
0: How food can help us create a more peaceful world on both a local and global scale. 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This is Peace Talks Radio, the radio series and podcast on peacemaking and nonviolent conflict resolution. I'm Jessica Tickton with correspondent Andrew Stelzer. There have been soup kitchens and bread lines for hundreds, if not thousands of years. Feeding those in need is often seen as charity. But food can do more than sustain us. Eating together builds community. Reliable access to food creates the conditions for people to engage, organize, and participate. And thinking about where our food comes from can help us imagine a more just system of production and distribution. Today, we'll hear about two food justice projects focused not just on addressing hunger, but on building more peaceful communities. In part two, we'll explore Community Fridges, a grassroots movement that took shape during the early days of the COVID-19 pandemic. But first, in part one, the story of Food Not Bombs. It may be hard to imagine now, but before the 1980s, large-scale homelessness in the United States was far less visible. With the economic policies of Reaganomics came deep cuts to social services and increased military spending during the Cold War. As urban poverty grew, a new kind of activism emerged. Food Not Bombs began in that moment. One of its original founders, C.T. Butler, and his friend Keith McHenry were looking for a way to spark awareness and action.
1: The food angle was really as an organizing tool to get people to do things. And we knew that if they started collecting free food, which there's plenty of in the society, and started giving it away to people who need it, they would see what's really going on.
0: In case you haven't heard of Food Not Bombs, there are now independent, autonomous chapters in hundreds of cities around the world. They typically serve free meals in public spaces, parks, plazas, street corners. And for reasons that aren't entirely clear, many of these groups share a kind of punk, DIY, bare-bones aesthetic. Here's C.T. Butler speaking with Peace Talks radio correspondent Andrew Stelzer about the history and evolution of Food Not Bombs.
1: After I dropped out of college right after the Vietnam War, I was in the theater business. I was producing and managing and doing backstage stuff. I did it for 3 years. And then an actor friend of mine, he said to me, I know you're interested in human drama, big spectacle, the large scale, like the circus is what I've called, or a mob. Those kind of things when a large group of people all get motivated in a direction and do crazy stuff. So he said, you know what? There's this protest that's going to happen up at the Seabrook Nuclear Power Station that they're building 20 miles north of Boston. And, you know, a couple thousand protesters, activists, are going to try to occupy the site and stop them from building it. And then a couple of thousand cops are going to show up and try to stop them from occupying it and to continue building. And it's going to be a huge human drama. So that, in fact, happened. And I went, and that changed my life. The experience was so profound in two major ways for me. One was the night before, there was a meeting of, I don't know, 1,000 people. And they were using this thing they called consensus, which I had never heard of. I had been involved in student government. I knew Robert's Rules of Order. I knew how to do a motion and second and all that. And I was fascinated by this other model of democracy that I didn't even know existed. So that was my introduction that night to the world of consensus. And for those who don't know, I went on to write two books about consensus decision making that were very popular in the 90s. And the other thing that I experienced was this concept that people were calling nonviolence, as in Gandhian nonviolence, or more particularly in our country, Martin Luther King and his nonviolent campaigns for civil rights. And what was powerful for me was that I was a teenager when the Civil Rights Movement, in 63, when Martin Luther King was doing a thing. And of course, I was very aware when he was assassinated. So I knew about Martin Luther King. I knew his work in civil rights. And as a white middle-class kid, I don't think I ever heard the word nonviolence or understood that his approach was a nonviolence approach. It just never came through. You know, it was suppressed. So that both upset me and inspired me to learn more. And so we started meeting to continue doing some kind of organizing. And eventually I went to Keith.
3: Keith McHenry, CT's friend, who stayed involved with Food Not Bombs for decades since he helped create it.
1: And I said, Keith, let's just do this thing. And this thing was both, he was working at what would be called a Whole Foods now. It was called Bread and Circus. And I was working in a Mexican restaurant. We were both working in the food industry. And we saw how much food was being thrown away every day. And Ronald Reagan had just gotten elected. And we knew that Ronald Reagan's economic policies would create a whole lot more homeless people. But at the time, homelessness wasn't even a political issue. In 1980, it wasn't a common thing. There were homeless people, of course. Those wasn't, they didn't exist, but there were not that many. You know, so I said to Keith, let's take this food that we're throwing away to work and bring it home. But I wasn't going to feed poor people. Initially, the original idea wasn't to feed other people. It was to feed ourselves. And as activists, that way we wouldn't have to spend money on food and we'd have to work less for the man and could spend more time protesting. That was the actual original impetus to collect the food. But within a week, once we started doing it, there was so much food that we started giving it to other anarchists. We started a slogan. This is the revolution. We're eating as fast as we can. So we sat around the kitchen table and said, after about a month of, you know, we had piles of food growing, what are we going to do with all this food? And we talked about that as a collective. And we felt that serving food individually, you know, it's making meals and giving individual meals to people would be labor intensive and not, it wouldn't get rid of all this food we had. We had more food than that we could be able to distribute. So what we did was we decided to connect with all the food agencies that are helping people in Cambridge. And we would provide them for food on a weekly basis. We'd stop by and drop off as much food as they needed. And on the weekends, when those places aren't open, those agencies, we would cook the food up and go to every protest we could find and serve lunch and just give the food away and collect donations. Just fund the collective and collect and organize, you know, get people to join. And that's what we did. And that is what took off. I mean, that became Food Not Bombs.
3: At the time, coming from work that was addressing global needs, stopping nuclear power, trying to stop wars, did something like food and helping people eat seem too small? Do you think in your vision of accomplishing world peace and changing the world, did it fit in somewhere to your theory of change at the time? Did it feel like stepping back and you were working on something that didn't matter as much? How did it play into you and your co-creators' ideas of making change?
1: I'm just realizing this is a form of intersectionalism because what the answer to your question actually is what we considered that was vegetarianism, being what now we call vegan, because in 1980, the word vegan was not in common usage in America. But recognizing that stopping eating meat in particular, beef, but ending the meat industry would be, for one thing, the food industry is the major source of pollution, air pollution, and water pollution in this country. So, you know, we knew that becoming a vegetarian was a radical thing to do. And there weren't that many of us then. It wasn't popular. It wasn't in the mainstream. There was no vegetarian food in any restaurants or stores. So that was the radical perspective, was being a vegetarian. And we were promoting vegetarianism from the beginning. Food Not Bombs is a vegetarian organization. But in terms of using food as an organizing tool, we're a small group, you know, six, seven people, a small collective. And we're in Cambridge, and we knew there were hundreds of political groups of every flavor, both sectarian, you know, like communists and socialists, but they're also every type of rights and environmental issues. They were all in Cambridge. There were literally hundreds of different kinds of groups. And every single one of them had a manifesto that basically was saying, you need to think this way in order to be in our group. And we were like, No, we're anarchists. We don't want to tell people to think. We want them to think for themselves. That's what we want. So what we wanted, what we were trying to do is, what could we come up with that would be an activity that would teach them the politics we wanted them to learn by doing the activity, not by following our creed, you know, our manifesto. And we thought, wow, a great way to promote vegetarianism was to cook up vegetarian food and give it away. And we knew we could give it away because we knew we could get the food free. And if we gave the food away free, people would be not indebted to us, but they would appreciate us. And then they would want to help us do what we're doing. You know, they'd be attracted to what we're doing. And that was the idea.
3: The name Food Not Bombs, my understanding is it pre-existed the organization, so to speak. It certainly endured. And I know you have some thoughts as to why that is. What was the role of the name at the time? And do you think it helped the organization succeed? And also the politics behind it. I mean, it sounds like a message of peace. Did people receive it as such?
1: Well, you know, the very, very first name of our collective was actually the Food for Free Committee. And when we did the food on weekends at rallies and places where there were middle-class people and we were trying to raise money, the food was still for free, but we wanted to raise some money. And we found that for Americans, when the sign said free, that meant take and run. So they didn't leave any donations. We raised nothing. It was a fail. So we realized if we were going to raise money on the weekends that way, we had to change our name. So that was the impetus that was kind of, and that's important to know because the Food for Free Committee actually still exists in Cambridge as a nonprofit that's a major nonprofit in the Boston area doing major hunger relief work for the region. Anyway, so we changed the name and Keith is a graphic artist and he was really into doing street art, otherwise known as graffiti. And one of the spray painting campaigns was spray painting the words drop food, not bombs, in front of grocery stores, on the sidewalk in front of grocery stores. And that was because at the time, if I remember correctly, and I think I do, that was the slogan that the pro-Palestinian protesters were using to stop the bombing of Palestine in 1980. So actually, the name Food Not Bombs is directly connected to that struggle. And it's still relevant, sadly.
3: And so you adopted that name for the weekend events, or when did it become an organization, so to speak?
1: That was, that became our collective name. So yes, and so we landed on Food Not Bombs. We chose it specifically because we also were aware at that point, the media had, I remember there was a group called the October 22nd Coalition. And the whole article talked about the October 22nd Coalition getting arrested, never saying what they were getting arrested for, anything about why they were there, anything about what that stood for. It was about police brutality. There was a whole article about their arrest and nothing came through about police brutality. Zero, right? So we said, you know, we have to choose a name that says our politics absolutely directly in the name. So that when they say Food Not Bombs did this, we've already said what people want to hear. It was pivotal to choose that slogan as a name for a group because it serves both purposes. It both is an identifier for the work that we're doing, and it's also the work we're doing.
3: It reminds me of Black Lives Matter. Anytime you say the name of the organization or the idea comes through as well. So we're in the early 80s here. How did it go from a localized little group to an international phenomenon?
1: So finally in 84, I had set up a nonprofit, and what I did was basically cater the movement. So I would show up at every protest that was happening in New England and serve lunch for free. And I would hang out the Food Not Bombs banner, and I would talk to people about how you can collect the free food that's in your community. You can just go and get it because it's being thrown away by every restaurant and every grocery store and distribute it any way you want. Use it as a way to organize and to feed people. And so for me as an activist, being able to bring basically an unlimited amount of food to a protest like that and sit there and not just talk about, say, look, I just did this and I got it from places that were, I didn't pay any money for this. This is all free. You could do this too. Anybody can do this. And so we can complain about how bad Reaganomics is, but if you're not trying to do something about it, then you're not an activist. You know, you're just complaining. And I was able to say that with force. And I didn't say it necessarily that bluntly, but that was what I was saying.
3: And I guess a bunch of people decided they would do it because soon there was food, not bombs, not only all over the United States, but eventually globally.
1: Yes. Well, so let's go to 1988. Okay. Keith had been underground for a couple of years. I'd lost touch with him, but he surfaced in San Francisco. And I went out there a couple of times and said to Keith, this is a great place to do a food, not bombs. He learned that in the panhandle area of Golden Gate, the churches provided, I guess, lunches and dinners every day but Monday lunch. It was just inexplicable. They didn't serve Monday lunch. So Keith decided to fill the gap by serving a free Monday lunch, vegetarian lunch, in the Golden Gate Park. And he didn't take too long before the police started harassing him and threatening him. Every Monday in August, Food Not Bombs got arrested in Golden Gate Park in 1988. The first arrest was 7 people, including Keith. The next weekend, it was 14 people. The next Monday, it was maybe 30-something. And then the next week, next Monday, was Labor Day holiday. Hundreds of people showed up. And they arrested 80 people, and it made international news. So because that news, because it literally made international news that actors were being arrested for feeding the homeless, Food Not Bombs took off in San Francisco. It became a huge thing. And so by 92, we hear rumors that there are other Food Not Bombs chapters in other places. There's one in Vancouver and somewhere else in British Columbia, and then one in Long Beach, California, down to near LA. And of course, there's a San Francisco chapter. There was the Boston chapter. And there's one from North Carolina, I think, or something like that.
3: It's interesting that, you know, just visually, a Food Not Bombs feeding site looks different than a church soup kitchen, even though in many ways they're doing the same thing, but the volunteers are often dressed different. The whole demeanor is different. Why do you think that is? And how has that thread carried through, even though people in, say, you know, Prague or I don't know where else there's a chapter, those people may have never met people in San Francisco or Cambridge.
1: True. And yet I've seen pictures and videos of Food Not Bombs in Kuala Lumpur, for example, and it looks just, you look at it and you immediately know it's Food Not Bombs. There's a culture, there's a motif, and there's a set of values. That was all intentional, that we said, you know, the name and the purpose needs to reflect key values. That's what we're promoting. We're not promoting a certain political posture, not even anarchism per se, but the values that we chose, and they're sort of embedded in the name as well as clearly when you ask anybody in this country especially, but really around the world, what is Food Not Bombs to you? What motivates you to do Food Not Bombs? They say the same three things to this day, and it was the three things we articulated and embedded in the idea, which was obviously nonviolence, which is in the form of anti-militarism, which is in the form of not bombs, right? But also vegetarianism, which is also nonviolence, not harming animals. And then the third one is the way it's articulated usually is no leaders, a horizontal structure where every voice matters, which in my world is called consensus process. It doesn't matter to me that they don't call it nonviolence, they don't call it consensus, they don't call it vegetarianism, they don't call it anarchism. What they're learning, what people, everywhere I've seen it up to now, they know that the Food Not Bombs is against war, against militarism, it's for vegetarianism or eating healthy and the environment, and it's about a social dynamic where everybody matters.
3: You're listening to Peace Talks Radio. I'm Andrew Stelzer, and I'm speaking with C.T. Butler, the primary founder of Food Not Bombs. Now, back to our conversation. When Food Not Bombs makes the news these days, generally it's because a group of people is being arrested or a site is being shut down by police. It seems like it happens at least a couple times a year. Some local city or county says, you can't feed people in public or without a permit, or we have such and such code. But there's something bigger going on. Why is it that feeding people continues, even we're talking more than 45 years later, to be a threat? What is threatening about feeding people in public?
1: It's many faceted. One of them is claiming public space. In other words, the right to assembly has been eroded over the decades and centuries. But at this point in time, one of the things that Food Not Bombs does is says, this public space is ours. And people who like control don't like that. And they say, no, that's our space, not your space, and we're going to prove it to you. There's another facet that providing the means of survival to people who need it because they're oppressed in some way or another, they've got some challenge in their life and they can't make it on their own, is something the government wants to do. They want to control that dynamic. They want to control what they get and how they get it because the poor people scare them. And so what Food Not Bombs is doing is going outside the system. They have no control over how we're doing what we're doing. And the things we were just talking about, exposing the truth that there is plenty of food. And the only reason why there are people who are hungry in this country is because of politics. And so the people who are making that politics happen don't want that to be exposed. So there's that aspect. There's also making visible the true horrors of being without a place to live. Because pretty much without blaming the victim or trying to be derogatory, if you don't have a home, if you don't have a place that's a safe place for you to go and retreat to and recover, you become mentally ill. You can't stay sane and not have a place to go recharge. I mean, just even be able to go sleep safely so you can, you're okay. When you're every moment, waking and sleeping is a threat, it drives you crazy. I've witnessed it. I've seen people go down, deteriorate as they can't manage to keep their lives together because it's so difficult. And when we create a soup line out in front of City Hall and all we have to do is set up a pot of soup and suddenly there are 50 people in line, that is a huge statement of what's wrong with our society, and they can't stand it, so they have to shut it down. And the point would be that if the politicians ended hunger in this country, then we wouldn't be doing what we're doing. So get to it, politicians. You're the problem, not us. It's so easy to say once you get around to it. So they don't like us at all.
3: As an activist, is there a difference between working on issues that are long-term and aspirational, like the end of nuclear weapons, versus something that is immediate and essential to life, like food? If we're working towards a more peaceful world, both of those things arguably need to happen. So how does the urgency of the issue relate to the approach?
1: Well, it's kind of a symbiotic. There's both a practical and a strategic or visionary aspect to both. So when you're doing something direct, mutual aid, direct action, where you are directly connecting with, you have something, whether it's an idea or food, and you're sharing it directly with somebody else, yourself. That interaction is precious. These days, it's hard to come by. People aren't interacting anymore. Everybody's in their own little bubble and they hardly even talk to each other. It's really frustrating. I'm pushing. That's a lot of my activist work right now, is just pushing against that alone, just trying to get people out of their houses and talking to each other. So we're working on that right now. But food is immediate. You offer up free food, people come to you and want to get it. So that's both a tactical thing. It's a hook, attraction. It's an organizing tool. And there's also a vision of how the world could be a better place if our food industry, the way we do food in our society, was changed and healthier. And so there's a whole lot of openings, even just around food itself, just about food, when you are using food as an organizing tool to teach the new paradigm, let's call it, the new world we would like to see as activists. So that's a direct thing, but also the long-range issues like ending nuclear weapons or changing our operating system and using consensus instead of voting, both requires tenacity, requires endurance. It requires that you keep doing it. You're not going to get it quickly because it takes a long time. So that means that there needs to be support. There needs to be infrastructure. And food would be, in general way, one of those pieces that needs to be taken care of for there to be long-term. The more immediate application of that, and I did this many times, was that when there was a protest, an example would be there, GE had a Gatling gun test site up in Vermont when I was living there. and activists decided to protest them building these monstrosity machines that kill, that shoot, like, I don't know, 600 bullets a minute or something like that. It's just insane, right? It just tears up. Whatever they pointed at just tears the thing up and just destroys it. So we were protesting that up in this, the middle of nowhere in Vermont for like a week. There was a protest. And Food Not Bombs was there serving the food because otherwise people had to go there and come back and go there and come back and go there and come back and to eat. But we provide food so they could stay. And that's just a very micro example of what I'm talking about. But that's also true at the societal level when we're taking care of the problem of food insecurity so people can start focusing on ending nuclear weapons. Because if you're food insecure, you can't work on ending nuclear weapons. So you see the symbiotic, not separate. You got to do both. They interact with each other. So that's been my philosophy all of my life, is that you focus on things at different times, but all the time you're doing both. It doesn't matter to me as a global activist whether an individual is doing a small act or a giant act. Doesn't matter, because it all needs to happen.
3: Has Food Not Bombs helped create a more peaceful world?
1: Definitely. I am so thrilled. You know, I hear in the media, I hear on the internet, in social media, that people are like, there's so much problems in the world. I wish I could do something. And I feel helpless. I feel like there's nothing I can do. And I like to say to people, look, first of all, just do something. Doesn't matter what it is. Take action. Showing up is 50% of it. Just show up. So that's the first thing. Second thing is, it's actually around food. I've always said, you know, if you really want to make a difference, become a vegetarian. It's something you can do. You can do it today. You don't have to become absolute. You don't have to become, you know, zero dairy and meat, but start becoming a vegetarian. Go that direction. That'll matter. That's important. And you can do that. And you should be proud of yourself for doing that, as in terms of if you do it with your motivation, we're trying to help the world, because the food industry is one of the big problems. And becoming a vegetarian forces them to change. But then the next thing is that you can do yourself is you can feed your neighbor. And if you don't have enough resources to provide that food yourself, you can go get it for free. There's grocery stores and warehouses and all the whole food industry, every stage in the food industry, from the farm to the table, there's waste. Food waste. And some portion of that food waste is edible when it's wasted. And some portion of the food that's wasted and edible can be recovered. And the small, and it's easier when just one person does it. When you try to organize, it's harder. There's more logistics. But you just hooking up with a local restaurant and going down there when, at the end of Saturday night or whatever, and make an arrangement to get their waste food that they don't know what to do with, but are just going to throw away, and you make arrangements to do something with it, you've made a difference. And if you fed your neighbor, the best thing you'd be doing for them would be connecting with them, not feeding them. Because that's really the point. It's great to feed them, but what you really need to do is connect with your neighbor. But feeding them is a great way to set it up. So that's two food things that everybody can do that would change the world.
0: That was correspondent Andrew Stelzer speaking with C.T. Butler, one of the founders of Food Not Bombs. Butler's written several books, including two on the consensus decision-making process. You can learn more about his work on their website, consensus.net. We'll link to it at peacetalksradio.com. You'll also find both parts of this program on our website, along with every episode we've produced since 2003. There, you can read transcripts, see photos of our guests, and discover much more detail about each show. 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It's a simple way to become a peace leader by supporting the nonprofit work we do here at Peace Talks Radio. Coming up after the break, at a time when many of us were staying apart, strangers started showing up for each other, leaving food in refrigerators on sidewalks and street corners. No signups, no questions asked, just a quiet mutual trust. We'll hear how one woman in Philadelphia turned that simple idea into a network of brightly colored community fridges. Stay with us. For correspondent Andrew Stelzer, I'm Jessica Tickton. 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

0: You're listening to Peace Talks Radio, the radio series and podcast on peacemaking and nonviolent conflict resolution. I'm Jessica Tichton, today with correspondent Andrew Stelzer. This is part two of a two-part program about how food can be used as a tool to build more peaceful communities. This time, Andrew speaks with Michelle Nelson, founder of Mama Tea Fridges in Philadelphia. If you think back to 2020, you may remember something unusual appearing on street corners and at bus stops. Refrigerators. With so many people out of work and traditional food charities overwhelmed, these fridges became a grassroots way to share food with those who needed it. Each one operates a little differently, but the idea is simple. If you have something to give, leave it. If you need something, take it. No questions asked. One woman in Philadelphia took that idea even further, creating a network of fridges with a distinct look and identity. Brightly painted and easy to spot, you can see them from down the block.
1: The fridge is somewhat of a rock star.
0: That's Michelle Nelson, the founder of Mama Tea Fridges.
1: You just don't understand the love that this appliance, which is more than appliance, has received.
0: Here's Andrew Stelzer's interview with Michelle Nelson.
1: I remember being a food insecure student. As a student, you're spending a lot of money on books and other things trying to survive, and sometimes food is not as available as you'd want it to be. One week is you're eating ramen noodles and hoping that the next week you are not eating ramen noodles. At the time, I was just really trying to get through studying and through exams. I did notice that there was some fatigue just in terms of I didn't feel I was getting enough of what I needed from a day-to-day basis. But I really didn't. The concept of food insecurity, I thought more about it afterwards, that, yeah, that was exactly what it was.
2: So 2020 comes. What were you doing, let's even say February or March, before COVID was the only thing we talked or thought about? What was your day-to-day routine? What were you doing with your life?
1: So I am a child psychologist, and I finished wrapping up my practice at the time, and I moved to Philly with my husband, and we were investing in property in North Philly specifically. And during that time, I knew I wanted to be involved in community organizing. I always wanted to engage in social impactful activities. I didn't know what that was at the time or what that would look like. And so I really focused on letting the idea come to me when it came. But at the time, I just immersed myself in learning about Philly, making wonderful connections, and those connections turned into friends. And what I noticed during the pandemic, especially in March, there were a lot of neighbors who just needed services. Everyone knows that I think all that was open was the CVS is where we could go. So that's something that stuck out for me.
2: What was your understanding of some of the problems? Philly, you know, has long been called one of the poorest big city in the United States. And, you know, every few years, upticks in violence. And we'll talk about that with the pandemic in a minute. What was your understanding of some of the long-standing community problems and their causes and possible solutions?
1: My understanding was that there was a lot of need for all types of social services, whether it's housing or food, shelter. It just seemed like Philly needed a lot of support. Not that there are not great organizations and services that have been around forever, but it just seemed that more needed to be done. And if you are in the position to help, it's great if you can, when you can. And I wanted to be a part of that. I didn't know how I was going to be a part of that, but I wanted to be a part of that.
2: I'm at the corner of North 3rd and Fairmount in the Northern Liberties neighborhood of Philadelphia. It's a brisk spring afternoon. And kitty corner to me, down the block on Fairmount, is a bright yellow, looks like a
3: giant mailbox, but as I'm getting closer, it appears to be a refrigerator. It says mamatea.com, community fridge. It has a heart on the outside. It says free food at Mama Tea Fridge. Take what you need, leave what you want.
2: When was the first time you saw a community fridge? And was it in person? Was it online? Where did you see this thing?
1: So community fridges have been around for the last 4 to 5 years. And I saw my first community fridge in New York, in Brooklyn specifically. And I thought, what a novel idea. And I went up to it. It was right outside of a coffee shop in Brooklyn specifically. And I thought, what a novel idea. And I went up to it. It was

0: that you can come up to this community fridge, no questions asked, inquire by opening it up and taking what you need. This fridge host in Brooklyn was part of a bigger solution because you had a lot of issues with folks not being able to get access to food, especially during the pandemic. And it stayed with me, and I decided to myself that I wanted to do further research on community fridges.
1: So where did it go from there?
0: Well, so I brought that with me. I brought exactly what I saw at that coffee shop with the community fridge outside with me to Philly. And I talked to my husband about it, and I said, I'm going to do some more research. I want to know more about community fridges. I think that Philadelphia could definitely use a resource such as this. I did some research, and I saw that there were some other wonderful community fridge organizations trying to get off the ground at the same time. I went back to New York and spoke to some of the organizers there and got some information about the process and sort of do's and don'ts. And I got some really valuable information. And from there, I decided that it's time to launch our first location. And so we did at 7th and Girard. And we thank that fridge host for giving us that opportunity, because it is an appliance, and the first thing you will hear from a fridge host is, you want to put a fridge outside? And it sounds crazy only until it's done. And we thank that fridge host for taking that leap of faith with us. And now to date, we have 18 locations across Philadelphia. They're all yellow and they're friendly. All fridges are yellow. We have roughly 50 to 75 volunteers. We do food distribution every week, 3 to 4 times a week. We also have a Saturday packing food boxes, delivering to Fridges Day, where we invite a lot of our corporate partners and volunteers to come and join us and support their community. We have supported over 250,000 people in Philly since 2020. We're really proud of that number. We have a goal to support another 30,000 by end of 2026. Food poundage, we roughly help or support, it's usually 44,000 a year, roughly, with food. So we want to get that number a little bit higher. Always trying to strive to do that.
2: This is the heart of the Fishtown neighborhood, the corner of Palmer and Thompson in Philadelphia. As you can hear, the kids are playing. People are out sitting on their stoops, walking around. It's a sunny day. And I see across the street a bright yellow fridge. I'm gonna go see what's in there. The freezer is stocked. There's a bunch of packets of French lentil soup with smoked ham. There's a sandwich labeled as ham and cheese. There's a bag of beef liver, local farm raised from Mount Bethel, Pennsylvania. Now let's check out the fridge. This fridge is pretty full. We have some vermicelli, some seaweed snacks, a bunch of apples, baguettes, some canned food, salad. There's a container of kale and a plastic bag. This bag has lots of ready-made hot dogs in plastic. So this fridge is stocked. If anybody came by, they would certainly have enough for several lunches or dinners. Was the first one the hardest? Which one was the hardest? Was the second one the hardest?
0: I would say anything you do the first time is the hardest. just by default, because you're new, you're green, you don't really know what you're doing sometimes. And it's okay not

0: to know, because that's how you learn. We had a fridge launch. It was more like a fridge community fridge party, and the community welcomed it. And that's a very important part that I'd like to say. You know, it really matters that you engage the community first and just get to know wherever it is you're trying to support, or whoever you're trying to support. Get to know who you want to support. Find out about their needs and what they would like to see, and invite them to be involved. So before we even launched at 7th and Girard, we did a lot of what we like to call a neighborhood analysis, which includes engaging different community members and asking them questions. So that way, the community fridge is already welcomed before it even launches.
1: And through that community building process that you've done, I guess, at every location, what have you learned about the power of food or the utility of food in terms of strengthening a community, and which many people believe makes the community a safer place? What have you learned about what role food plays in that overall health and safety of the community?
0: Well, food security itself strengthens communities, and it potentially can reduce violence, because food security addresses basic needs. It addresses social stability and community commitment. When someone is food insecure, for instance, they are going through a lot of stressful moments in life. Community fridges and their food partners can come together and alleviate some of that stress by providing a neighbor with access to food when they can. And then in turn, that neighbor has the stress relief and is most likely not to engage in harmful activities to the neighborhood.
1: And there was a lot written about a spike in violence, not just in Philly, but in many American cities during 2020, 2021. One of the explanations that has started to come out through data is it had to do with unemployment rising, kids out of school not getting the free lunch they usually get at school, free breakfast. Do you believe that played a role? And you know, were you thinking about that? Were you aware of that?
0: Yeah, there is definitely a correlation, again, on that basic needs tip. Food is part of that. And when someone is not able to feed themselves or their family, there's a lot of financial stress. And we know that financial stress, depression, and desperation are contributors of being food insecure. And so the basic needs piece is really something that needs to be the takeaway. When your basic needs are not being met, which food is one of them, it does make you more susceptible to stress, which can cause making poor decisions.
1: This is Peace Talks Radio. I'm Andrew Stelzer, and I'm speaking with Michelle Nelson, the founder of Mama T Fridges. They've got 18 community fridges throughout the city of Philadelphia. Back to our conversation. I think one of the reasons the community fridges had this moment and breakout moment in 2020 was because we were distancing, and it was a way to help someone without even interacting with them, right? You could go on your own, fill the fridge, leave, and then someone could go on their own, access the food, and leave. It was safe by COVID standards. That time is over, and there's been a lot of talk about how COVID changed our society and we don't spend as much time together. I'm certainly not blaming that on the community fridges, but has something been lost in terms of face-to-face, a volunteer opportunity where you never actually see the person receiving the food? Is that a symptom of a disconnection of our society? Do you ever think about that? Is that okay?
0: I think just the fact that you volunteer is an act of generosity, and its intrinsic value tied to that is something that means a lot and should mean a lot to any person that gives their time or effort whenever they can. Community fridges are safe spaces. when neighbors gather at a community fridge, they interact, they get to know one another. And we do know that when communities know each other more and they help each other more, the likelihood for there to be violence or any other experiences in that neighborhood are decreased immensely because neighbors know they're looking out for each other. So community fridges are a safe haven. They really are, truly.
1: Have you noticed the street corner where the fridge is sort of changing into a more of a communal space? Are there particular examples you can think of where it maybe transformed that corner or that block?
0: Yes. I will give one example of one of our locations that completely transformed because of the community fridge. And that's our Mama T fridge at Community Partnership School. So that fridge sits outside of a charter school, and the community is very involved, meaning there's a lot of parents picking up their kids and a lot of activity where the fridge is. And the fridge is somewhat of a rock star. The fourth and fifth graders are tasked with taking food that's about to be wasted from their cafeteria, and they put it in the fridge outside. We also created a curriculum. We have a K through 8 curriculum titled Being a Good Citizen. And we do have the curriculum at the school. And so the guidance counselor does weave in that curriculum to support. We also have a children's book, and that children's book is in the library of the school. So it's a full circle moment where you have the children that go to that school. Some of them also come from food insecure houses themselves, but they're also giving, and they're learning about the power of giving, that, well, when I need something, someone in turn is going to give it back to me, and I can then give to them, and vice versa. So it transformed that corner completely, where you have neighbors that look out for the fridge. They do not want the fridge to be harmed. They don't want the fridge to go away, which it's kind of heartbreaking when you think about it, because you just don't understand the love that this appliance, which is more than appliance, has received. So moments like that are just, I can't get enough of those moments.
1: What have you learned about food insecurity through the last, I guess, 6 years almost?
0: I love mutual aid, just first and foremost. It taught me food insecurity specifically, how many neighbors out there are actually willing to help. We are 100% volunteer led, and we still have volunteers from 2020 that volunteer with us today. And it's a beautiful thing. There are some great humans walking around.
1: Somebody is looking in the Mama T fridge here, and also the food pantry that's next door to the fridge. A lot of these fridges have pantries for dry goods right next to them. You don't need electricity, the food lasts longer, and you can have a larger space. This is the corner of Cedar and Letterly in the Kensington neighborhood of Philadelphia. And right outside a hair salon is a bright yellow refrigerator, one of the Mama T fridges. It says MamaT.com, free food, community fridge. Take what you need, leave what you don't. I'm going to go see what's in this bright yellow fridge. The freezer is empty. The refrigerator is empty. The food pantry has a can of green beans, not much else right now. So this fridge needs a restock. Whatever was dropped off recently is now gone. I suppose you could say that's both good and bad. means somebody is eating that food, but it also means if someone else walks up looking for some food, like that woman I just saw walk away empty-handed, there's not going to be anything for them. It seems like this project has held on in Philly more than a lot of other cities as the pandemic waned. Besides just saying, you did it, why do you think Philly still has, you know, a couple dozen fridges?
0: Well, I can speak for specifically the Mama T Community Fridge Project in that that communication piece that I mentioned earlier is important. You might not want to define who you are in the beginning because you really don't know who you are, and that's fine. And I'm speaking about organizations. You might not know who you are. But there is a line in the sand where you do need to start to pivot in a direction that is uniquely you. And I believe that because we did that and we took ownership of it and we ran with it and we never really deviated from the message, I believe that that's the reason why a lot of our volunteers know what they get. They know the fridges are going to be yellow. They know that we operate on a take what you need, leave what you don't mantra. They know that our volunteering style has a lot to do with flexibility. We work around our volunteer schedule for the most part. And these are the things I feel wholeheartedly have made us successful.
1: And the big donors, Whole Foods and other companies, was that a strategy early on? Did that happen because you got a couple nice articles? Was that at all controversial? There might be some activists who are like, ah, corporate food. We don't want the corporate food.
0: I would say all of the above. It's a little bit of everything you mentioned. There's moments where we thought to ourselves, we're just going to carry it on and do the work. And then once you do the work, a lot of the larger corporations came to us. And I believe to speak on larger corporations, one of their main attitudes, if it were, they do like to see consistency. And I feel that they felt really comfortable with us from the get-go. They saw that we had our message was the same. No matter what day of the week, our message was the same. And they believed in what we had to share. And so find the right corporate partners, I would say. Not everyone's the best fit. So I will say that. But there are some that are. And you just have to find the right ones that align with you and your mission.
1: I'm sure you've spent hundreds of hours talking to people about hunger and food. Mm-hmm. Is there anything you've learned about people's perceptions of the issue that maybe they were missing a connection or they had a false assumption, or the role food plays in our communities and the relationship between hunger and other issues? What have both you learned, and what are the questions you constantly come up against or the corrections you have to make?
0: Well, the main misconception, and I might have mentioned it earlier, but I'll kind of expand on it, is that, you know, we all need help sometimes, and that's in any aspect of life. And we shouldn't stigmatize someone for wanting or needing help with food. That is something that we could all work on to dispel. So that's my biggest misconception that I would like all of us to work on.
1: When you hear policymakers or people, I'm going back to the issue of peace and violence, when you hear people talk about Philly is too violent and we need to reduce violence or crime, do you ever feel like, especially if you're seeing it on TV or hearing it, you start yelling at the TV, why aren't you guys talking about food? Like, is food left out of that conversation too often? Should it be more of that conversation? Could it be more?
0: Well, I have great news for you, Andrew. The city has made strides in that area. So the city of Philadelphia now has a nutrition and food security task force that launched last year, February. And the Mama Tea Community Fridge Project, along with, I believe, 19 other organizations, were appointed to the council by City Council. And we have attended a few meetings at City Hall. And our group and other groups have gotten together, and we're working on recommendations for the city. The mayor has asked us to do that, to put our minds together, come up with some recommendations for the city to address the issues around food insecurity in the city. This has never been done before, focusing on food. And so it's exciting in that they thought it was important enough to even do that.
2: That was correspondent Andrew Stelzer speaking with Michelle Nelson, founder of Mama Tea Fridges. What Michelle and so many others have built through community fridges is something both simple and profound, a way of meeting immediate needs while also reshaping how neighbors see and care for one another. These fridges don't just provide food. They create small, everyday opportunities for connection, trust, and shared responsibility. In neighborhoods across the country, they've become quiet gathering points, places where generosity is visible, and where people who may never have spoken to each other begin to feel connected through a common purpose. In a way, they offer a different vision of what community can look like. We'll link to more information about Mama Tea Fridges on our website, peacetalksradio.com. In part one of this program, we also heard from C.T. Butler, one of the co-founders of Food Not Bombs, another example of how food can be used not just to feed people, but to bring attention to larger questions about justice, equity, and peace. To learn more about this episode, visit peacetalksradio.com and look for Season 24, Episode 6. 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Nola Daves Moses is our executive director. Ali Adelman composed and performed our theme music. For correspondent Andrew Stelzer, co-founders Suzanne Kreider and Paul Ingalls, I'm Jessica Tickton. 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

0: 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Also, we have comedy from Jimmy Dore and the Ralph Nader Radio Hour Friday mornings. It's the best news and talk channel in the Tampa Bay area. 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The Source HD3 is a public service of WMNF Tampa, St. Petersburg, Sarasota, Lakeland. Against the silver sheen,
1: nuclear hot seat. That two-word title was launched into the world on June 14, 2011, only 3 months after the triple meltdown at Fukushima in Japan. It was the debut of something. I didn't know what, but thought that maybe it was a podcast. And for the first time, other people heard me say,
2: since Fukushima, on March 11th of this year, I have been absorbed in what's going on, the information that's out there, the various ramifications it's having, the lack of information that is getting to most people, and what it is that we need to do in order to maintain our health, maintain our sanity, and do something to turn around the nuclear situation so that we're no longer being subjected to the dangers of having a dirty bomb in our backyard.
1: And from that has come everything else. Well, nobody could have predicted, least of all me, that 15 years later I'd be here working on episode number 781, with a weekly archive stretching back for a decade and a half, chronicling the good, the bad, and the you've got to be kidding about nuclear that clearly spells out what we're facing and what we're doing about it to get rid of that awful, deadly, dangerous seat that we all share.
3: Nuclear hot seat, what are those people thinking? Nuclear hot seat, what have those boys been drinking? Nuclear hot seat, the corium is sinking. Our time to act is shrinking, but our activists are linking. Nuclear hot seat, it's the bomb.
1: Welcome to Nuclear Hot Seat, the weekly international news magazine keeping you up to date on all things nuclear from a different perspective. We're a show for people who know nothing about nuclear who would like to know something, and people who already know something about nuclear who would like to know just a little bit more. My name is Libby Halevi. I'm the producer and host, as well as a survivor of the nuclear accident at Three Mile Island from just 1 mile away. So I know what can happen when those nuclear so-called experts get it wrong. This week, we mark the 15th anniversary of Nuclear Hot Seat with a look back on how it all got started, excerpts from some of our favorite and most impactful interviews, shine a spotlight on our featured commentators, and much more. If there's something you want to know about why we need to oppose nuclear in all its many forms, stick around for a whole bunch of easy-to-understand tidbits gleaned from the last 15 years. Today is Tuesday, June 16, 2026, and here is this week's Nuclear Hot Seat 15th Anniversary Special. Of course, from a different perspective. First, my background. I was conscripted into the world of nuclear hyper-awareness by having been 1 mile from the nuclear meltdown at Three Mile Island in Harrisburg, Pensylvania, on March 28, 1979. I was visiting a friend who had just moved to the area 6 months before. Talk about timing. We didn't evacuate until the third day, and the trauma of being next to a malfunctioning nuclear reactor that, as far as we knew at the time, was in danger of blowing up, is something I wish on none of you.
4: In the wake of that experience, I tried to become an activist, but had too much post-traumatic stress to deal with it, or deal with people who did not have a clue. The final straw on my early attempt was attending a rally concert marketplace put on by the LA-based Alliance for Survival, where someone was selling candles in the shape of Three Mile Island cooling towers so you could have your own personal meltdown. I stepped away from any attempt at activism, down to ignoring Chernobyl when it happened. But by Fukushima, I could look on what was happening courtesy the internet, and became first obsessed with the information, and then with the need to do something with everything I was learning. The full story is in my book, Yes, I Glow in the Dark. But in brief, 3 months after Fukushima began, I posted a single request on Facebook for people who might want to join with me on a conference call / podcast, only it wasn't really a podcast at the time. It would be to discuss the issues raised by this ongoing disaster, the tension we were all feeling, and what we might be able to do about it. 2 people actually showed up, including one I had never met, and on June 14, 2011, it all started like this.
2: Okay, here we go, guys. Okay. My name is Libby Halevi, and we are talking on Tuesday, June 14th, 2011. And the purpose of this call is to discuss the nuclear issues that are going on in the world. I have a particular interest in this because I was at Three Mile Island when it happened. I was 1 mile away. That was back in 1979, and ever since I have been acutely aware of what's going on with the nuclear industry. Maybe not completely conversant, there are times I avoided the information completely, but certainly since Fukushima on March 11th of this year, I have been absorbed in what's going on, the information that's out there, the various ramifications it's having, the lack of information that is getting to most people, and what it is that we need to do in order to maintain our health, maintain our sanity, and do something to turn around the nuclear situation so that we're no longer being subjected to the dangers of having a dirty bomb in our backyard. There are a lot of directions I could go with this, but I think where I would like to focus is to let you know that this is about sparking an activist response. A lot of times online we get all excited and we sign petitions and we forward videos and we say, oh, look at this. Oh, isn't this upsetting? Oh, isn't this terrible? And then it all dies down and goes away, and nothing has translated into action in the analog world, in the physical world. It's just been a brouhaha online. So what I would like to do is address this from a perspective of what can we do to take action, small steps leading to larger steps, that can put an activist response into the world so we can start turning this thing around.
4: And with that pledge, little did I know what I was getting myself into. The exciting part was getting to contact people who had been part of the movement against nuclear for decades and been present or direct participants in some of our most momentous historic moments. By allowing them to tell their stories, I became educated, and I got to share this information with all of you. One of the most remarkable interviews I conducted was with Dr. Helen Caldicott. She is an Australian physician, author, and prominent anti-nuclear activist who has dedicated her medical and public life to campaigning against nuclear weapons, nuclear power, and environmental hazards. I like to think of her as the mother of us all. She notably founded Physicians for Social Responsibility in the U.S., was nominated for a Nobel Peace Prize, and remains a leading voice in the international peace movement. Here, Dr. Caldicott tells the story of how she almost convinced U.S. President Ronald Reagan to get rid of nukes.
5: At one of the symposia, I spoke, and a woman came up to me afterwards and she said, I'm an agent for Hollywood film stars. I'd like to work with you. I said, I can't afford you. She said, I'll do it for free. Sally Field, Lily Tomlin, Tom Cruise, all of these people were her clients. So no one wants a boring old medical doctor talking about nuclear war on television, but if they've got Sally Field along with me or whoever, then that's great. And so she put me on with the film stars on television and radio, in Vogue, in Life, in women's magazines all over the country. And so as I was on television, I was speaking to Mr. and Mrs. Joe Sixpack, sitting with their kids watching television. So through that mechanism, over 80% of Americans started to understand what nuclear war means. And then a film was made called The Day After, which it was a bomb dropping on a Midwestern town. Everyone watched it. People had psychologists ready to counsel children because it was so scary. It was a film that helped to turn Ronald Reagan around. I was asked to speak in the Playboy Mansion before all the film stars in Hollywood. Paul Newman was there to speak with me. I'd never met him. I walked into the Playboy Mansion and he kissed my hand and I nearly collapsed at his feet. He was so beautiful. Anyway, my agent said, look, these are film stars. You can be emotional tonight. Normally when I gave a speech to like 2,000 people, I'd have to be extremely scientific and establish my credentials. And only at the end could I go for their emotions and talk about how much do they love their children and smell a rose and the like. But this time I was quite emotional. I said at the end, go out and look up at the stars tonight and realize that we're probably the only life in the universe. Well, apparently Chris Christopherson had collapsed in my arms weeping at the end of my talk. I can't remember that. But also this tall, skinny girl came up to me and said, I'm Patty Davis. I think you're the only person on earth who can convince my father about nuclear weapons. And she was Reagan's daughter. Will you see him? I did a quick double take and I said, I'll see him, but alone, without Mies Baker or Diva. And so she rang me the next day and said, we've got an hour at the end of his working day. And I said, what time is that? She said, 4 o'clock, which alarmed me a little. We had lunch, swept into the Southern Portico, went into the downstairs library in which there was no books. He came in all dithery, didn't know where to sit. I shook his hand and said, how do you do, Mr. President? So I showed him where to sit. And we talked for an hour and a quarter. Patty sat there, but I was alone with him. I had longer time with him alone than any other person during his presidency. He started off by, oh, I said, I suppose you don't know who I am. And he said, yes, you're an Australian. You read on the beach and you're scared of nuclear war. And I said, yes. And he said, I too am scared of nuclear war, but a way to prevent it is to build more nuclear weapons. So we were off to a flying start. I'd just written my book, Missile Envy, and I had figures and facts just pouring out of me. And so he'd get quite uptight when he'd make a remark and I would correct him. So I ended up holding his hand, developing a doctor-patient relationship with him for about half the time, just reassuring him, teaching him. At the end, I thought, well, I haven't had any influence at all. But after that, he started saying nuclear war must never be fought and can never be won. I think it was partly the result of the film The Day After, partly the result of me. He mentioned me as in his autobiography. And Nancy Reagan was onto it too. And in the end, he and Gorbachev met in Reykjavik in Iceland. And over a weekend, two mere mortals almost agreed to abolish nuclear weapons. But they got stuck up on Star Wars. And Gorbachev should have said to Reagan, have Star Wars, because he knew it wouldn't work. But they got stuck on Star Wars and the whole thing fell apart. And I remember Secretary of Defense Schultz came out from the meeting and he said, we did this and we achieved that and we achieved this. And then his face fell and then he said, it didn't work. I later went to Reykjavik and the people took me to that little house. And it was a little house and they'd cleared the area for about a mile around and there were men standing with guns all around to protect it. Reagan and Gorbachev met in one room, Schultz and Shevardnadze in the other room. Upstairs was Richard Perle, the Prince of Darkness, who worked in the Pentagon. And so Reagan would run into Schultz and give him talk about what had been proposed. Schultz would run up to Richard Perle in the bathroom, who's writing numbers on lavatory paper because he didn't have any paper. And then they'd come down, and downstairs were the KGB, and I don't know, I suppose they were drinking vodka, and someone threw a lighted match into the rubbish tin and it caught fire and they nearly burnt the whole place down. I've got that story straight from the horse's mouth. Amazing, eh? Amazing.
4: Dr. Helen Caldicott. Our interview was so long and intricate that I ran it in two parts for Nuclear Hot Seat number 568, May 11, 2022, and 569, May 18, 2022. Those who support the ongoing building and stockpiling of nuclear weapons claim that those weapons are necessary because they protect us by providing deterrence, meaning by having them, we will guarantee that they will not be used. This nuclear doublespeak hogwash was more diplomatically but firmly expressed by Melissa Park, Executive Director of the International Campaign to Abolish Nuclear Weapons, or ICAN. She traveled to Japan for the 80th anniversary commemoration of the U.S. atomic bombings of Hiroshima and Nagasaki. We caught up with her while she was in Nagasaki the day after the Hiroshima anniversary ceremony. We discussed both ceremonies, the dilemma of the Korean hibakusha, and then got into the key discussion of why the concept of deterrence is a false hope that leaves the door open for disaster, and why the only way to end the nuclear threat is to abolish nuclear weapons entirely. We spoke for Nuclear Hot Seat number 737 on August 13, 2025. For those listening who might not be familiar with the alternative take on deterrence, it's touted as being the only way that we can protect ourselves, yada, yada. When you say deterrence, explain what it is that you mean.
6: Well, nuclear deterrence, simply put, means the willingness and readiness of nuclear-armed states to inflict indiscriminate, catastrophic harm on millions of innocent people and the environment as a way of deterring attacks. The very possession of nuclear weapons poses a constant and unacceptable threat to humanity. There was an Australian former foreign minister, Gareth Evans, who co-chaired the International Commission on Nuclear Non-Proliferation and Disarmament, along with the former Japanese foreign minister, Yoriko Kawaguchi. Gareth said, keeping stockpiles of nuclear weapons is not a risk-free enterprise, even if you only intend to use them by way of retaliation. The deterrent utility of nuclear weapons is illusory, and the risk of retaining nuclear weapons far outweighs any benefit from having them. So he said that. The quote that I love the most, because I think it sums it all up, is the one from Joseph Rotblat, who was one of the early nuclear scientists on the Manhattan Project and the only one to leave it for moral reasons, who went on to campaign for nuclear disarmament and won the Nobel Peace Prize. He said about nuclear deterrence that it is the ultimate form of terrorism. And it is. That's exactly what it is. It's holding the world to ransom. And the thing is, as Gareth said, I mean, even if you don't ever intend to use them, except by way of retaliation, and even that would be contrary to international law and morality, because you're inflicting, you know, one atrocity does not excuse another. But even if that's, you know, things happen, accidents happen. You know, there are more than 50 nuclear weapons sitting at the bottom of the ocean that have fallen out of planes, rolled off of ships, sunk with nuclear submarines. We've had incidents where the moonlight, flying swans, reflections off of clouds, have been mistaken in radar detection equipment, and they've been mistaken for incoming missiles, and training exercises have been mistaken as the real thing. And so these sorts of things have happened in the past and could have ended in disaster. And it's only been really luck or having a person who was prepared, as Stanislav Petrov was, prepared to go against his own country's protocols and not elevate the issue to see that there was a counterattack from Russia. And, you know, he was hailed at the UN as the man who saved the earth, but he was not treated well in Russia because he hadn't followed the protocol, even though it would have meant, you know, the end of the world. So the fact is that deterrence is a very, it's a psychological concept relying upon 100% rationality and predictability of all actors, including one's enemies, 100% of the time, relying upon full knowledge of the enemy's intentions. You know, we know that human beings frequently don't act rationally and machines can make mistakes as humans can. You know, you can't deter mistakes and miscalculations. You can't deter unhinged leaders and cyber attacks. You know, there are so many things that cannot be deterred. And so naturally, even if deterrence might work sometimes, it manifestly won't work all the time. And that means that when you've got weapons that can destroy humanity, that risk is not acceptable. These weapons have to be eliminated. That's the only way to eliminate the existential threat they pose.
4: All it takes is one mistake, and deterrence means absolutely nothing except disaster.
6: Yep.
4: Melissa Park, Executive Director of the International Campaign to Abolish Nuclear Weapons. Nuclear weapons dangers are not only created by explosions here on Earth. There's been a growing amount of talk about placing nukes in space, even though the Outer Space Treaty of 1967 explicitly forbids weapons of mass destruction from being deployed in the space environment. What could be the impact on life on Earth from a single nuclear bomb explosion in space? That's what I discussed in my interview with Professor Stephen Starr. He directed the Clinical Laboratory Science Program at the University of Missouri in Columbia for 11 years until his retirement in 2021. He continues as an associate of the Nuclear Age Peace Foundation and has been a board member and senior scientist with Physicians for Social Responsibility. Here, he brings up another crucial point about EMPs, electromagnetic pulse. I spoke with Professor Stephen Starr for Nuclear Hot Seat number 626 on June 21st, 2023. What is a high altitude electromagnetic pulse?
7: It's created by a high altitude detonation of a nuclear weapon, beginning at about 19 miles up above the Earth and up to hundreds of miles above that. There's no blast or thermal fire effects that are produced, but it creates a gigantic electromagnetic field or pulse that will cover the entire continental of the United States. And this would bring down most or all of the U.S. national electric grid. And that would go for any national electric grid that hasn't been shielded from electromagnetic pulse.
4: With this high-level electromagnetic pulse, which is sometimes referred to as a HEMP or an EMP, EMP, how long would it take for it to have an effect on the grid, and how high would the pulse itself actually be compared to normal usage or normal load on the electrical systems?
7: Well, it happens at the speed of light. And so in a few billionths of a second, these giant electromagnetic fields will strike the Earth, and they will induce these massive voltages and currents into any electrically conductive material. In particular, the power lines and telecom lines can have up to 2 million volts for a medium distribution power line, which will create 5 to 10,000 amps in that line. And so anything that's plugged into the grid at that point is going to get this massive surge of electricity. And most modern electronic devices only operate at a few volts if they're solid state electronics. So it's, if they're not shielded from this, they're going to get cooked.
8: What would the impact be in terms of the way we are used to conducting life right now in this portion of the 21st century?
7: Well, everything depends on electricity in modern society. So if the grid is knocked out, and see, the grid will remain out for months or longer because of some of the components that are going to be destroyed in it, but I can explain that a little later. In the areas that are within, say, 70 to 100,000 square miles beneath the detonation, all the solid-state electronics would be fried. And our critical national infrastructure relies on modern electronic devices to operate. So all the critical infrastructure in this affected area would cease to function. And that would include ground, sea, rail, and air transportation systems, fuel and food distribution systems, water and sanitation systems, telecommunication systems, financial systems, emergency services. I bet anything you can think of would just be knocked out almost instantly.
8: So we would basically be stuck in place with no services coming to us and our resources being depleted, which sounds to me like the total breakdown of Western civilization, or what passes for it.
7: Well, if this happened, suddenly you would have no running water. You would have no heating or cooling. You would not be able to get gas for your car because you wouldn't be able to deliver fuel. All the transportation systems would be knocked out. It would be like suddenly being transported back into the 18th century, only we really don't know how to survive in that environment. All the food in the grocery stores relies, anything that's refrigerated would be ruined in a couple of days. And the stores usually only have 3 days worth of food in them. So in that period, after that, there wouldn't be any food to get. I mean, it would be an utter nightmare. It'd be a catastrophic event.
8: I hate it when the preppers are proved right. Professor Stephen Starr. If you'd like to learn more, his book has been published since our interview. It's entitled Nuclear High Altitude Electromagnetic Pulse, A Mortal Threat to the U.S. Power Grid and U.S. Nuclear Power Plants. So what do you do if a nuke is launched at you? For most of us, the answer is a variant on kiss your posterior goodbye. But for top-level government officials in Washington, D.C., they have an option not open to the rest of us. Isn't that special? Garrett Graff spilled the beans in his book, Raven Rock, the story of the U.S. government's secret plan to save itself while the rest of us die. It explains how your tax dollars are at work, but not for you, because they are protecting the politicians and policy wonks. I interviewed Garrett Graff for Nuclear Hot Seat number 319 on August 1st, 2017.
9: It's almost mind-boggling in scale. I mean, so the three major bunkers that were built during the Cold War were Raven Rock in Waynesboro, Pennsylvania, Mount Weather in Berryville, Virginia, and then Cheyenne Mountain in Colorado Springs, Colorado. And these facilities are truly hollowed out mountains that have been filled with small cities made up of freestanding buildings. They contain everything that you would expect in a small city. I mean, they've got their own fire departments, their own police departments, their own medical facilities, cafeterias, everything that you would need to support life underground for weeks or even a month or two at a time. And even whereas many of these facilities nationwide have been shut down in the 25 years since the end of the Cold War, the three biggest, Mount Weather, Raven Rock, and NORAD in Colorado Springs, they still operate. They're still being updated. They're still running 24 hours a day, still staffed 24 hours a day. Cheyenne Mountain actually has a Subway fast food franchise inside today that helps feed its workforce. So you can still get your $5 footlongs even after nuclear Armageddon.
10: What a thing to be able to have after the apocalypse.
9: Yes.
10: It struck me as naive that the plan seemed to call for supplies that would last 2 weeks, 3 weeks, maybe 4 weeks, at most a few months. Do you actually think that they believe that that will be enough to weather the worst of the apocalypse before coming back up again?
9: So the goal was effectively to protect against the initial blasts and then the peak of the fallout that was expected and calculated to last about 2 to 3 weeks, and that the hope and the expectation was that after 2 to 3 weeks, you know, the world wouldn't be normal on the outside by any stretch of the imagination, but that you would be able to at least venture outside and forage for food supplies and reactivate the gas stations and oil tankers and those types of things.
10: Again, the word that comes to mind is naive, because for this for this show, we cover the effects of nuclear radiation, and even so-called low-level radiation over the long run can be more devastating than that which comes from fallout from an initial nuclear blast.
9: Yeah.
10: So there seems to be a hole in their thinking, if not many more than one, but we can get to some more of those. All of this is to guarantee what is called continuity of government, that our government officials survive and can reestablish the United States. Explain to us a bit about what continuity of government is supposed to look like and how it's supposed to function.
9: Continuity of government was the umbrella term used to describe a whole series of different plans through the Cold War and even to the present day. You can break them down into a couple of broad categories. The first are who would actually be in charge of the nuclear weapons and the nuclear arsenal as an attack unfolded, minute by minute, hour by hour. And so that's a whole series of plans to protect the president, to protect top advisors, to ensure communications systems operate through an enemy attack, and that was, you know, an incredibly elaborate system at its peak during the Cold War. You had special designated floating White Houses, special Navy ships at sea that could have served as an emergency command post for the president. You had these massive bunkers at Raven Rock at Mount Weather, where the president and his cabinet could be evacuated. You had Doomsday Airplane, the airborne command post 747s that were known as the night watch planes, the presidential doomsday planes that were kept on constant alert in and around Washington through the Cold War. Those planes, by the way, still exist today, still sitting alert. You know, as we are talking here, one of those presidential doomsday planes is on alert at Offutt Air Force Base in Omaha, Nebraska. It is fully staffed. Its engines are turning, and it is ready to launch in just 15 minutes. Then you have a second sort of broad sweep of plans that deal with how the government would rebuild in the days, weeks, and months after an attack. And this is where I found sort of some of the strangest information of my research, which was the way that the government reimagined the post-apocalyptic analog of its peacetime government. And so the post office was the agency that was in charge of registering the dead and figuring out who was still left alive. The National Park Service was the agency that would have actually run the refugee camps, because the expectation was the refugee camps could be largely set up on national parkland, which wouldn't be targeted by a nuclear attack. The Department of Agriculture was in charge of feeding Americans and devoted an incredible amount of energy to manufacturing millions upon millions of survival crackers, these little graham cracker-like wafers made by Nabisco and Kroger and other companies and stockpiled in fallout shelters around the country in the event of nuclear war. And then, you know, these plans evolved and changed over the course of the Cold War. Dwight Eisenhower had this extensive plan to bring in private sector leaders who would be deputized by Eisenhower in advance to come in and nationalize entire industries. You know, you'd have one person in charge of manufacturing, one person in charge of housing, one person in charge of all wages and prices in the United States, one person in charge of all transportation in the United States, and that these figures, you know, walked around through the Eisenhower presidency with these doomsday emergency letters of authorization. No one knew who they were. No one knew that they had this special set of emergency powers in the event of an attack. And they would have just emerged and announced that they were in charge of the country afterwards. And even while we don't necessarily know that that plan has any modern analogs, many of these plans actually do. The updated sets of these plans today call for the post office to be the agency in charge of distributing medical countermeasures in the event of a public health pandemic or biological or chemical attack on the United States, and that they have a whole plan at the post office where your friendly neighborhood postman or postwoman would be the person knocking on your door to give you the anthrax antidote or the Ebola vaccine.
8: Author Garrett Graff. I invite you to check out our full interview on Nuclear Hot Seat number 319 from August 1st, 2017. One of the pleasures of doing this show is to be able to allow other activists to have time and space to share their perspective. To that end, a select number have come on board for monthly or more frequent features where they have 3 to 5 minutes to talk about whatever they find most important. Content is entirely up to them. I give input only on mic quality, volume, and length. Among our regulars, past and present, Alistair Burnett, media director of the International Campaign to Abolish Nuclear Weapons, with the monthly ICAN report, where he lets us know the latest on the Treaty on the Prohibition of Nuclear Weapons. Alistair is based in Geneva, Switzerland, and provides stories and interviews from an international perspective on efforts to ban nuclear weapons entirely. Jack Cohen-Joppa of The Nuclear Resistor, with monthly Tales of the Nuke Resistor, stories from our shared history of nonviolent direct action for a nuclear-free future and to help inspire our activism today. Jack is such a good stories from our shared history of nonviolent direct action for a nuclear-free future and to help inspire our activism.

0: Germany. That was foreign action protesting U.S. nuclear weapons stockpiled at Germany's Buchel Air Force Base. And John served jail time. Talk about walking your talk. While he's no longer a regular on the show, we try to get John on whenever we can. And then, of course, there's Linda Pence-Gunter with the Nuclear Hot Seat Hot Story. She is founder of Beyond Nuclear, and prior to her work in anti-nuclear advocacy, she was a journalist for 20 years in print and broadcast, working for USA Network, Reuters, The Times UK, and other U.S. and international outlets. Now she brings her journalistic excellence, wit, sarcasm, and British accent to Nuclear Hot Seat on an almost weekly basis. Here's her feature, The Nuclear Hot Seat Hot Story, recorded specially for this week's anniversary program.
1: When you try to remember what you were doing 15 years ago, it can be a bit of a blur, at least if, like me, you are many decades into your life already. But for those of us in the anti-nuclear movement, 15 years ago is a sort of John F. Kennedy moment. 15 years ago, on March the 11th, 2011, many of us woke up to the chilling news that something was going very wrong at the Fukushima Daiichi nuclear power plant site in coastal Japan. And it only got worse from there. We were glued to NHK TV for their 24-hour news cycle covering the unfolding drama at the plant. We remember the explosions. We witnessed from afar the triple horrors the Japanese people were experiencing as first a powerful earthquake toppled buildings and then a deadly tsunami swept them and countless people away. And then came the explosions and the triple nuclear meltdowns and the almost impossible decisions that had to be made in a desperate effort to control an uncontrollable situation. For some of us, we were suddenly on television as well. After years trying to coach reluctant reporters to, at the very least, listen to us, even if they rarely, if ever, quoted us, suddenly we were royalty. Limos appeared at our house with Ferrero Rocher chocolates and the New York Times in the back seat, arriving at unearthly hours to whisk us to remote television studios for crack of dawn or late night interviews. For a couple of weeks, we were no longer Cassandras warning of what could be. Suddenly, we were believed. And then it all went away, replaced by a massive campaign still ongoing today to downplay, diminish, and dismiss the Fukushima nuclear disaster and its consequences. The sensible, inquiring discussions we had had with hosts, frequently, if rather surprisingly, on Fox, which seemed then to be the most on top of the story, were replaced with the no one died narrative, which of course we have heard before, first after the Three Mile Island nuclear accident in 1979, and then after the Chernobyl reactor exploded in 1986, when the narrative got tweaked slightly from no one died to almost no one died. Luckily, as the media frenzy faded, not everyone went back to business as usual. Most notably, the host of this podcast, Libby Halevi, whose reawakening to the very real threat the nuclear power industry represents occurred in the wake of the Fukushima disaster. Halevi is, of course, the author of her memoir, Yes, I Glow in the Dark, based in part on her experience of being a stone's throw away from the Three Mile Island nuclear power plant when it partially melted down in March 1979. Shortly after the Fukushima disaster began to unfold, Halevi launched Nuclear Hot Seat, and here we still are, bravissima. Halevi was not alone in her epiphany. For the past 15 years, I've continued to meet people who remember exactly where they were on March 11, 2011, and who are now members of the anti-nuclear movement. They were able to see through the lies and the cover-ups and were not prepared to accept that this time, with a triple meltdown happening in a technologically advanced country, it was just some aberration due to incompetent Russians or archaic Soviet technology, the excuses meted out to dismiss the Chernobyl disaster as a one-off. So congratulations to Libby for holding the line so long. Sadly, she is never short of material, but I'm sure she joins me in wishing we could achieve our own obsolescence. We shouldn't still be having to fight this one. I'm Linda Pence-Gunter with Beyond Nuclear, reporting for Nuclear Hot Seat. And that's this week's hot story.
0: And just when we've whet your appetite for Linda's Nuclear Hot Seat hot story, She's taken

0: taking a break of several weeks to go to the UK to promote her new book, No to Nuclear: Why Nuclear Power Destroys Lives, Derails Climate Progress, and Provokes War. But other than that, Mrs. Lincoln, what did you think of the play? Linda will be back with us in July. Linda brought up Fukushima and how many of us were glued to our computers to gain whatever information we could about the unfolding nuclear disaster. But one man was right in the middle of it all, Gregory Yasko, who at the time was chair of the U.S. Nuclear Regulatory Commission, the NRC. He relates what it was like for him to deal with the disaster from here in the United States, along with his observations on the overall advisability of nuclear technology. This is from Nuclear Hot Seat number 395, January 16, 2019.
1: So I first learned of the earthquake and the tsunami from a phone call from the operations center at the agency on that. It was early that Friday morning. And they told me that there had been an earthquake, there had been a tsunami, and we were looking to see if there was going to be an impact on plants on the west coast of the United States. And it's one of those amazing facts that you could have an earthquake in the ocean close to Japan and a tsunami wave could travel all the way across the Pacific Ocean and hit the west coast of the U.S. So that was really the initial focus for me as that incident was developing. And then as the day went on, that transition, once we knew in particular that the plants in California were fine, it started to transition to a recognition that something more severe was happening in Japan with their reactors.
2: When the accident began, you stated that while you saw your role in it as to provide support, guidance, and direction to Japan and your position as the NRC, how open was Japan to that? And what kind of pressure were you under from the nuclear industry from the start to make the statement that everything was okay?
1: As the accident developed, Japan became more and more receptive to working with us and open to us offering assistance and guidance. I think it, certainly as the accident began, my focus was on really deferring to them, and because they were closest. They knew more about what was going on than we did. And certainly as the accident developed, everyone realized that none of us knew as much as we really needed to know. So when I initially was confronted with the accident, I fell back to my training, which was really that in the event of an accident or a situation like this, you want to revert to the people who are closest to what's going on because they probably have the best information. And as the accident went on, then in some areas we started to diverge a little bit in terms of what we thought was happening, what we thought could happen, what the Japanese were doing. And I recount a few of those episodes in the book of times in which we made decisions and made recommendations that were different. And you know, that was something that I did, and I did because we were looking at the information and making what we thought were the best decisions as possible. Certainly, after some of the public decisions were made, in particular the recommendation for 50-mile evacuation, the industry became a little more vocal in how they were reacting to what was going on. And I think really began their efforts in the public media to try and paint as positive a picture of what was going on with the United States reactors as they could.
2: Until Fukushima, the perceived wisdom in the nuclear industry was that a 10-mile evacuation radius from a nuclear accident would be sufficient. What led you to change that and declare a 50-mile evacuation zone from Fukushima for Americans in Japan?
1: We did really, as an agency, what we were trained to do, which was we ran analyses of the deteriorating condition of the reactors. And we plugged those into our models and our estimates of what we should do for an evacuation. And that's where we came up with the 50 miles. Part of the challenge at that time was that our inputs about what was going on were limited because we didn't have a lot of information about the plant. So we were making some judgments about what was going on. And that's how we came to our conclusion. So it was really the agency at its best doing what it was prepared to do, which was to take information, analyze that information, and make objective recommendations about what to do. And the ultimate conclusion we made was that if this plant were in the United States and we were getting the same information we were getting, we would be recommending a 50-mile evacuation. We communicated that to the White House, and ultimately the White House agreed, and the president agreed, and the agency or the government went forward with that advice to Americans.
0: Greg Yasko also had this to say, and remember, It's coming from the former head of the Nuclear Regulatory Commission.
1: There is a fundamental flaw in the technology and the design of these reactors. They really are built in such a way that you always be on this precipice of, on the one side, safe operation, on the other side, accident, sometimes catastrophic accident. And that's just the way that they are. One of the things that worries me right now is that so many people are looking at climate change and looking at nuclear as the solution, the silver bullet, if you will, for climate change. And I just think back to the Fukushima accident and realize that this is not a reliable technology. If we pin our hopes for climate change on nuclear power, we're going to lose in two ways. We're going to probably have more accidents, and we're probably not going to solve the climate puzzle. There are better ways to do this. There are cleaner technologies now that are cheaper, that are becoming more and more viable. And, you know, I think when you compare those to the challenges of nuclear power, it's obvious what the right solution is.
0: Former NRC Commissioner Greg Yasko. Fukushima, Three Mile Island, and Chernobyl were not the only locations for nuclear accidents. On the other end of the fuel chain from reactors and weapons is uranium mining, which comes with its own set of dangers and disasters, frequently on indigenous lands. One you probably haven't heard of is the Church Rock uranium tailings pond spill on Navajo Nation land in New Mexico. I was fortunate to attend the 40th anniversary commemoration of Church Rock and was able to interview Larry J. King. He is a former uranium miner and witness to the start of this little-known nuclear accident. We spoke for Nuclear Hot Seat number 473 on July 14, 2020. He worked on site at the United Nuclear Corporation mine on the day the tailings pond spill happened.
2: What did the company tell you about the danger of being around uranium and any kind of safety practices that you should follow?
3: Nothing. There was absolutely no forewarnings of what could come, how your health could be affected by being exposed to uranium. Nothing. The only time we had any kind of safety training was at the beginning of the employment. Just told us these are your safety apparatus, your safety boots, or your slickers, more like a raincoat and pants, and your safety helmets with the underground lamp, gloves. That was it. So the only thing that I had to wear every day was the safety boots and the hard hat and the lamp. Nothing else. Just about everybody was like that because it wasn't mandatory. They didn't stress that you gotta wear this all the time. Respirators? Nope, it was not.
2: Were there any radiation monitors around or Geiger counters?
3: They had a little object that they stuck inside our helmets, a dosimeter, and all I remember is it was placed in there, and I don't ever recall ever being called in to get their recording or get it scanned. Nothing. And we were not told how much exposures we had. Nothing. Nothing at all.
0: We then discussed the tailings pond and the early warning that was not heeded that something was terribly wrong.
3: We drove over to the mill site to the dam where the tailings dam were. And on the southern end of the tailings pond, I saw a lot of people there walking back and forth. We drove up to where they were. And right away, I noticed large cracks in the tailings dam, large enough to put your hand in there, but you can't see the bottom of it. It just went down. It was black, so I couldn't see the bottom. There were several of them. I just wandered around there, and my supervisor was at a distance talking to other mining officials. I'm sure they were the top brass for the company. I don't know if they were also from the New Mexico Environment Department. I don't know. But they were there for a long time. I don't know what their conversation was. Then after that, we just got back in the vehicle. We just drove back to the mine site. The dam was still holding.
0: So UNC knew that they had a problem and did nothing about it. At some point after that, Larry was not certain if it was days or as much as 2 weeks. Everything changed.
3: It was until after 8 o'clock, I don't know, about 9 o'clock, by the time all the personnel had switched over from the graveyard shift to the day shift. That's when I started hearing people talking among themselves that, did you see the dam? Did you see the dam? So I didn't know what they were talking about. Eventually, I heard that the dam had broke. There was a huge gap in the dam. So when I got off after 2 o'clock and I was headed home and I look in that direction, and it's the exact same spot where I seen those huge cracks days before.
2: Did they tell you anything about it?
3: No, nobody told us anything. I didn't really pay attention to what was going on at that time because I don't know if the word is naive. I was a young kid at the time, just 23 years old, so I didn't really pay attention at all. I should have, but I didn't.
0: However, Larry did have insights into how UNC got away with their unsafe practices.
2: In the days that followed, was there any change in the way the company acted or the way they treated the miners, or was there any kind of testing?
3: No, it was just business as usual every day. I know there were safety policies in place because OSHA was there at the time. Every so often, the OSHA inspectors come in. And the way we knew it was days prior to them coming in, that's when they started barricading tunnels where they were not active to close off the radiation. Vent bags with fans were extended up to about 20 feet to where the miners are working. So they fixed up everything.
2: They were staging it.
3: Yeah, they were staging it to make it look like the mine was in compliance with OSHA policies. So we knew the inspectors were coming in. And sure enough, the next day they'd be wandering around. And I'm sure the mine got a passing grade. And within days, all those barricades that were put up, they came down.
0: Former uranium miner Larry J. King. There are so many aspects to the show and what we've covered in the past 15 years. The awarding of the Nobel Peace Prize in 2024 to Nihon Hidankyo, the Japan Confederation of A&H Bomb Survivors Organizations, and in 2017 to ICAN, the International Campaign to Abolish Nuclear Weapons. We've had interviews with the directors of many excellent films about nuclear issues, including SOS, the San Onofre Syndrome, First We Bombed New Mexico, Atomic Bamboozle, Downwind, Cover-Up, Radioactive, and others. And in memoriam for the passing of too many of our leading lights, including Michael Marriott of NIRS, the astonishing Patty Amino, who took on the nuclear industry repeatedly by herself and won, Daniel Hirsch, whose UCLA students uncovered the nuclear meltdown at the L.A. area Santa Susana Field Lab after 20 years of cover-up, Gene Stone, who did such heart-centered, tireless work on the San Onofre closure, Mary Stamos of Three Mile Island, whose documentation of radiation-created plant mutations after that accident now live on at the Smithsonian, Mary Osco, who grew up next to the radiologically contaminated Coldwater Creek in North St. Louis and died of its consequences, Jim Heddle, director of SOS, the San Onofre Syndrome, and many others. Every one of them is missed for their unique contribution, and we're grateful that all of them are commemorated here in the interviews they granted me on Nuclear Hot Seat. And now for my personal glimpse of the future. You may not be aware of it, but in my past life, meaning before nuclear, I worked professionally in theater as a much-produced playwright and head of a musical theater development organization. One legacy of Nuclear Hot Seat is that it has informed and inspired the writing of my new play, Atomic Bill and the Payment Due. It's an Oppenheimer-adjacent true story about media manipulation at the dawn of the atomic age, the New York Times reporter who sold his soul to get the story, and the podcaster obsessed with taking him down. Now, just this week, it has been given a special script award by the International Uranium Film Festival, with founder Marcio Gomez de Oliveira calling it, quote, a future piece of great importance. This is a story that needs to be seen. We'll have a link up to the festival's full announcement on our website, nuclearhotseat.com, under this episode, number 781. The play is available for readings, stage readings, and a full production. 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And there you have it. 15 years down and who knows how many to go. Your weekly nuclear wake-up call. So whatever you do, don't go back to sleep because we are all in the nuclear hot seat.
4: 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It's the bomb.
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0: Hello and welcome to Behind the News. My name is Doug Henwood, adhering once again to the straight and narrow. Two guests, two segments today. Stuart Schrader will tell us how cops have organized to protect and serve themselves. And Angela Jones will talk about a topic not frequently on the Behind the News agenda, sex and the social. Obviously, Trump's peace deal with Iran is the big news of the week, but I thought I'd let the dust settle a bit before calling in the expert commentary. In the interim, a few words from frequent Behind the News guest Muin Rabbani, who put it well on the outlet formerly known as Twitter the other day. The U.S.-Israeli war against Iran has been such an overwhelming success that not a single one of the war's objectives, as enunciated by Trump and Netanyahu during its initial days, has made it into the negotiating agenda. Regime change in Tehran, unconditional surrender by the Islamic Republic, total Iranian denuclearization, curbs on Iran's missile programs, conventional military capabilities, and regional alliances. Not one of these issues is even up for discussion. That's the end of Muin's comment. Of course, there are lots more questions around the future of the region, the U.S.-Israel alliance, and American imperial power to investigate, but we'll do that next week. First, a look at a perpetual feature of American life, cop power. As I believe I've mentioned in the past, I was struck reading Italian elite theory a few years ago by the extraordinary development over the last couple of centuries of civilian control of the military. Yes, of course, the military has an influence on policy and politics, but civilians generally make the ultimate decisions, and the guys with the big guns generally obey. But it seems that we can't do the same with our police departments, who literally get away with murder all the time. How do they have this extraordinary power? Stuart Schrader's book, Blue Power, How the Police Organize to Protect and Serve Themselves, just out from Basic, addresses that question. The shorter answer is, they're very well organized. With a longer answer, here's Stuart Schrader, who is an associate professor of history at Johns Hopkins. His previous book, Badges Without Borders, was an investigation of how U.S. imperial war uses policing as part of its strategy. Public opinion in the U.S. seems very pro-cop. Is the U.S. an outlier in the global scene?
1: I don't think that the United States is a dramatic outlier in terms of public opinion, although I'm not exactly an expert on that. But I do think that where it is an outlier is the intense levels of police violence, killings by police. So that does raise the question of if the police as a whole in the United States are so prone to violence, prone to abuse and other types of activities that have been the engine of so much social protest over recent decades, why does the general approval of police remain relatively high? That's a difficult question to answer. But one answer that Blue Power, the book, offers is to say that police themselves are really, really active in trying to shape public opinion about police departments. So on both local and national levels, police departments are engaged in a propaganda battle, trying to change the conversation constantly about crime, about the threats and dangers that police are facing, about the necessity of police getting really large budget appropriations. They're really savvy and oftentimes quite competent at changing the conversation to their own benefit.
0: Obviously, police unions are very central to Blue Power. And for those of us who are sympathetic to unions, it makes us a little uncomfortable to be so critical of unions. How do we deal with that? How do we think about that?
1: Yeah, this was one of the questions that in some ways motivated my analysis and the research that I did for this book. Originally, when I started the research, I was much more familiar with the non-union associations that police belong to, most notably the International Association of Chiefs of Police. That is a management organization. It's not a union by any stretch. It's a membership organization for police chiefs across the country and even around the world. Going back to the 60s, it had started to develop a certain kind of political consciousness and awareness, and particularly in Washington, political connections that were really quite valuable, ultimately leading to some really massive legislative changes in 1968 with the big crime bill that Lyndon Johnson signed. The International Association of Chiefs of Police was active in kind of lobbying for that bill and also got a lot of money out of Washington as a result of the appropriations that went along with it. I knew that there were organizations that were involved in the kind of political process that were composed of police. And I found in my research that, of course, at the time, those police chiefs were very skeptical, if not downright opposed, to police unionization. So I wanted to make sense of what was the relationship between the upsurge of police unionization, which happened amid a broader upsurge of public sector unionization in the 1960s and 70s. What was the relationship of that to the pre-existing political engagement of police chiefs? What I found was that there was a real struggle and a lot of antagonism. And in fact, because there were these disagreements that were internal to police departments, obviously rank and file officers were engaged in battles with police command over their working conditions, over their pay, et cetera, et cetera. It wasn't really until the 1980s and then even 1990s that a lot of these police organizations started to come to forms of agreement and consensus. And in large part, that was because of the hard work that was undertaken by two particular Democratic elected officials in Congress. One of them was Mario Biaggi, who was in the House of Representatives. He came from the Bronx. He was a former cop himself. And the other was a guy you may have heard of, Joe Biden, who really took it upon himself to bring the police voice to the Senate and to find a way to get all of the representatives of different types of police organizations around the table and come to a certain set of political agreements. What that means is that on the one hand, to get back to your question, the police union movement was really active at the local level in pushing for the types of compensation, working conditions, and other types of protections that we might expect. But on a national level, the police union movement ended up coming to a set of agreements with other types of organizations that really have nothing to do with the labor movement. And on the local level, what I found in my research is that in many cases, these police unions that emerged really had very antagonistic relationships with other types of public sector unions and, of course, the labor movement more broadly. The labor movement throughout the 20th century was very skeptical of police unionism, and police, of course, returned the favor. They were very skeptical of the labor movement. They saw the labor movement as crypto-communist, if not just straight-up communist. Although some police unions are formally affiliated with the AFL-CIO, SEIU, et cetera, in general, the police union movement is really independent from organized labor and does not have a lot to do with organized labor. And if anything, the kind of affiliations that do exist really push organized labor more to the right. There's not a lot of benefit to organized labor of having police be a part of the movement. Of course, you know, they contribute some money through their union dues. But in general, politically, they, in order to get the agreement or assent of police unions on various issues, the movement as a whole has to tack to the right.
0: Detroit is a very important locus for the origin of police unionism. How and when did that all get going?
1: Yeah, I was really interested to learn the history of the Detroit Police Officers Association, and there had been a bit written about it before. In particular, a political scientist named Margaret Levy wrote about it in the 1970s, in part because the history of Detroit is, of course, the history in some sense of organized labor. It's impossible to think of the two separately. All the way back to at least the 1940s, there was a question in Detroit of would police be able to unionize? You know, local officials, of course, were pretty familiar with organized labor. And there, of course, was a lot of political militancy by organized labor in the city. And so for that reason, there was a lot of resistance to allowing the police department to unionize. But in the 1960s, the state of Michigan passed a law that said that public sector unionization would be possible. And what ended up happening was that the Police Officers Association, which until that point was more or less a social club, it didn't really have any of the features we would associate with a union. It really engaged in a concerted effort after that point of that legal change to become a union. What was so interesting was that it wasn't just like, okay, the police are now going to try to get collective bargaining agreement and a dues check off and therefore be a union. Of course, they did those things, but in the process, they went to war against the mayor. And the mayor was an up-and-coming young liberal. In some ways, he had a lot in common with John F. Kennedy. He was seen as a young and charismatic politician who was going places. He was a sort of representative of what would be called the Great Society, you know, what the Great Society could look like at the municipal level. The police union, in this process of trying to, you know, get a contract, they just went to war against the mayor, Jerome Kavanaugh. What I found to be so interesting about that process is that it wasn't just that the union was, you know, in some ways satisfied by getting a higher wage or changes to some of their working conditions, their hours, their shifts, etc. They would only be satisfied with the utter destruction of the Great Society liberalism that Jerome Kavanaugh, the mayor, represented. Many people will know that the rebellion in Detroit in 1967 is seen as a marker of the beginning of the end of the hopefulness of that kind of Great Society liberalism and that progressive project of racial liberalism that would deal with some of the urban challenges. And of course, that's true. But I think that once we put the Detroit Police Officers Association into the picture, the history starts to look a little bit different. It wasn't just that there was this totally unexpected uprising that against racism and everything else that put an end to the hopefulness of that project. But in fact, actually, again, the police union was really active and militant in trying to pursue the destruction of a liberal politician and his agenda. And that really went beyond just the process of trying to unionize. That blueprint emerged in Detroit in the 1960s, and I found it to be a really fascinating and in some ways quite horrifying tale. And in some ways, what made it so horrifying was that it kept being repeated over and over again in cities across the country all the way up until the present.
0: I'm speaking with Stuart Schrader, author of Blue Power, just out from Basic Books. The Detroit Union, the Detroit cops, are also explicit about being against the rise of black power. They played on public fears of crime, but also the rise of black militancy. So blue power and black power are traveling companions.
1: Absolutely. And the leader of the Detroit Police Officers Association, whose name was Carl Parcell, he's one of the people who used the term blue power. Journalists and some other people from the side of police used it as well. But yeah, blue power was his term that he helped to disseminate, that in his mind, you know, it was a very explicit reaction to black power. He more or less said, if black people can have black power, then we're going to respond with blue power. You know, I titled the book Blue Power to evoke that history, which I think has largely been forgotten to the degree it was even really known. I mean, again, if in the late 1960s and early 1970s, if you were reading some of the labor press and progressive press, there was some coverage of the police union movement. And a lot of the questions that were being asked of it were, is there any chance that unionization could make police less racist? And what I found in the book, which I think probably won't surprise too many of your listeners, is that the answer was no. And in part because people like Carl Parcell really saw their political mobilization in reactionary terms.
0: At the same time, they were leading this racial agenda. police departments across the country are becoming integrated. So how do they deal with the influx of black and brown officers?
1: In general, they tried to stop it in any way they could. They would use everything from abusive language and fist fights, you know, white cops getting into fist fights with black cops in the station house. Sometimes there's a story in the book about a social event, a picnic type of thing, where cops are end up getting in a sort of racial melee and they're pulling guns on each other. That really aggressive racist violence and abuse that was trying to prevent the integration of police departments and especially the advancement of black officers once they got hired, the idea that black people would become commanding officers was anathema to a lot of white police officers. But they also engaged in a lot of legal battles. And I think that the legal battles in some ways had a much more long-standing imprint on the shape of not just police departments, but in fact, civil rights law more generally. You know, some famous Supreme Court decisions having to do with civil rights law actually originated in questions about affirmative action for police. You know, what I think a lot of people know now is that by the 2000s, most urban police departments in big cities are very diverse. You know, the NYPD is quote unquote majority minority in the sense that it has more non-white cops than white cops. But when you start to look at, for example, the leadership of police unions, particularly say the PBA in New York, or you even look at the command structure of a lot of police departments, they still do tend to remain more white than the rank and file, which tends to be much more diverse.
0: One of the more stunning examples of cop power over the years was the NYPD's rebellion against David Dinkins and their contribution to the rise of Rudy Giuliani. Tell that story and how it fits into the larger picture.
1: Yeah, it's really a wild story, and people have written about it before. And in some ways, I think, you know, anytime somebody writes about it, it's worth reading again, because I feel like there's always some new astonishing details that come out. But basically, the story is that David Dinkins, who was in fact a self-identified Democratic Socialist who became the mayor of New York City, he, as an African-American man, there was a lot of hope that he would rein in some of the abusive practices of the NYPD that had been happening all the way up into the late 80s and into the early 90s. He was under a fair amount of pressure, as police departments all over the country were, to respond to social movements that were demanding justice, reductions of racial abuse and police brutality and so forth. What he proposed was to change the composition of the Civilian Review Board. The Civilian Review Board had already been an object of political battle in New York City for decades by that point. And one of the really important early moments of blue power mobilization was around the initial creation of the Civilian Review Board in the 1960s in New York City. To the degree the board, you know, was in existence, it was really ineffectual. There are these questions about how much independence it should have, whether it should be under the control of the police department. And these questions persist in New York City all the way up to the present. And so the police union, the PBA, organized a rally outside City Hall against David Dinkins. And this was in a period when there had been some really high profile incidents by the NYPD, including some shootings of young men of color. And so the police union arranged for thousands of police officers to show up at this rally outside City Hall. Many of them showed up. They weren't in uniform, but they were wearing shirts that indicated that they were members of the PBA. Many of them showed up drunk, and they were really quite rowdy. And the featured speaker was Rudy Giuliani, who had run in the previous election and not become the mayor. And this was kind of the moment when he would launch his ultimately successful second campaign to become the mayor of New York City. So Giuliani was, he riled up the crowd. Police basically tried to storm the doors of City Hall. Dinkins wasn't actually inside, but it basically became a riot, and cops went onto the Brooklyn Bridge. They stopped traffic. They smashed up some cars. They threatened some black elected officials. It was a really ugly scene.
0: Their chants were just horribly racist, weren't they?
1: Absolutely. Absolutely. Yeah. And in the end, you know, Giuliani did not really apologize for what had happened. The NYPD itself didn't really discipline officers for any types of misconduct. You know, it had a really important effect in terms of kind of shaping the consciousness of a lot of people in the political class in New York City about like what they might face if they cross the NYPD.
0: Now, in more recent history, we saw the rise of the Defund the Police movement, the nationwide demonstrations, huge scale demonstrations after the murder of George Floyd. It was a remarkable moment. And you had people like Jamie Dimon talking about structural racism. And then suddenly that all disappeared. The calls to defund the police all disappeared. How did the cops win that one?
1: I think there were a few factors, one of which was the election of Joe Biden to the White House. I mean, Biden, as I suggested, was for decades and decades one of the strongest supporters of police. And of course, in that moment when defund the police became this mantra, you know, Biden was very explicit where he was like, no, fund the police, don't defund. That took a lot of the air out of the balloon, so to speak. But another factor that I would really emphasize is that police themselves, through their organizations, mobilized to produce a counter-narrative. One part of that counter-narrative was to say that crime was on a dramatic upswing.
0: There was a little surge in crime in the pandemic days.
1: Yeah, absolutely. The surge in crime preceded the protest wave. This is something that a lot of social scientists have engaged in, you know, various efforts to try to make sense of and crunch the numbers. No question that there was some increase in crime. What exactly caused it to go up and what exactly caused it to go down, I think, are going to remain objects of debate. Certainly, I think we all will remember that it felt like society fell apart in some ways during the pandemic. Whether you think that crime was the cause or effect of that, I think might depend a little bit on your political disposition. But nevertheless, the other factor that we have to take into account with thinking about the increase or decrease in crime is that police themselves in many, many cities in the aftermath of the protest, and also in part in response to vaccine mandates that they really didn't like, police in large part stopped policing. And so this had really interesting and somewhat perverse effects.
0: Is that still going on?
1: It's hard to say. I think for the most part, it has abated. So what that means is that police are back to a sort of status quo, which does not necessarily mean that they're engaging in aggressive policing at all times and all places. But now I think it's a little bit more distributed in the ways that it would have been distributed prior to 2020. But when police stopped engaging in routine stops, both traffic stops and pedestrian stops after the protests, it didn't mean that all police activity ceased. What it meant was that a lot of cities then tried to pick up the slack by empowering these sort of specialized tactical units, oftentimes in plain clothes, to go after violent crime. And, you know, insofar as there was an increase in gun crime in a lot of cities, there was an effort to try to go after people with guns. And so, you know, famously, for example, in Baltimore, this was a moment when the so-called Gun Trace Task Force was at its most active. And the Gun Trace Task Force turned out to be an extremely effective in terms of numbers unit at getting gun seizures, but they were also engaging in all kinds of illegal activities. Even aside from Fourth Amendment violations, they were also engaging in violence and ultimately selling drugs and possibly even guns as well. And so that super corrupt but also very effective unit picked up the slack from the reduction in regular types of enforcement. And I think in a lot of cities, these types of specialized units engaged in acts of really wanton abuse. For example, in Tennessee, the killing of Tyre Nichols by the unit called Scorpion. You know, these units were the sort of antidote to this much more widespread slackening of enforcement by police officers, which again was a political response to the criticisms that police were receiving from protest movements and their feeling that they were not being well supported by elected officials, which, you know, in itself was not really true. Of course, there were some more left-leaning elected officials who mounted really pointed criticisms of police. But on the whole, the defunding process didn't really happen to a great degree. It happened to a small degree in some places, but it wasn't really commensurate with the millions and millions of people across the country who were out in the streets protesting, asking for a change in policing. So I think where we are now with policing in this country is a little bit hard to say. I think that the last time I was on the show, we were talking about ICE and Border Patrol. And I think that that kind of mobilization of ICE and Border Patrol to go after immigrants and to try to put people into deportation proceedings or you know, just lock them up in detention, you know, that has really thrown another wrench into our understanding of what's going on with policing in this country, because in some sense, it's really changed the way that the public is thinking about law enforcement and policing. These actions by the Trump administration are really unpopular, and it's led to greater approval and support for regular law enforcement, for city police officers, after, you know, several years of a lot of criticism. But I think it's also creating real challenges for local law enforcement, certainly in terms of mistrust among the broader public and especially immigrants. But I think it's also internally within the police departments creating a lot of challenges, because now there's so much money available for hiring new ICE and CBP officers that some police are actually leaving their jobs in municipal police departments and going to work for the feds, at the same time that there is a real general recruitment and retention problem across policing everywhere. So how this is all going to play out, I think, is a little bit unclear, and we'll see over the coming years. But one sort of lesson that I would take from the research I did for Blue Power is that most likely the most sort of durable actors within the police profession that are going to find a way to come out on top in the end are these really militant rank and file organizations that have had a lot of practice in finding a way to get their demands met by elected officials over and over and over again.
0: Finally, as you just pointed out, it does seem that Blue Power is very well established, almost unchallengeable. Any thoughts on how we can fight it?
1: The election of socialist or left-leaning officials, you know, across the country has thrown a wrench into some of the way that these police unions and other organizations have been accustomed to doing business. For example, in New York City, the police unions got really good at going to Albany and getting what they wanted out of Albany. But now, in part, they were able to rely on some Republican members of the Senate, for example, in New York State. Now, those kind of reliable votes that they used to know that they could count on just don't exist anymore. The numbers of Republicans in the New York State legislature are really small. You know, the state is now a Democratic trifecta. That isn't necessarily reflected in the types of legislation that's being passed all the time. But it does mean that the expectations for how police unions could get what they wanted out of the legislature just won't work anymore. What that has meant is that it has a kind of dual effect. On the one hand, they maybe are less able to get what they want in the legislature, but then on the other hand, it makes them sometimes, I think, act in more militant and aggressive ways in the sort of public eye. And so when you see police unions putting out really over-the-top statements, or especially, you know, using Twitter to make these kind of ridiculous attacks on elected officials, my sense is that that isn't necessarily a demonstration of their strength so much as a demonstration that they are trying to find new ways to get what they want and trying to find new ways to get their message across. If they were really effective behind closed doors, as they had been for decades and decades, they wouldn't have as much need to take to the airwaves, so to speak, of Twitter and, you know, denounce elected officials by name. Some things are changing for the kind of political map that Blue Power is facing. And these police organizations, you know, again, they have very effective communication strategies and a lot of know-how in terms of how to get what they want out of politics, but the ground is sort of shifting beneath their feet. And so I think we're seeing that play out. Does that mean that they will be disempowered in the near term? I'm not totally optimistic about that. But I do think there are a lot of openings for progressives and socialists to continue to push against the utter political dominance that the police have had for so long, as the book demonstrates.
0: That was Stuart Schrader, Associate Professor of History at Johns Hopkins and author of Blue Power, How Police Organize to Protect and Serve Themselves, just out from Basic. An additional point about political challenges to the cops, it's cheering how some progressive prosecutors, like Larry Krasner in Philadelphia, have survived electoral challenges that were extensively backed by cop unions with money and incendiary rhetoric. I know there are some who are opposed to the very idea of a progressive prosecutor, but as long as we have prosecutors, it's better they be one of the good guys than the bad. My name is Doug Henwood, and the program is Behind the News, back after musical break.

0: That was some of Youngster on the Forest by The Left, a 1980s punk band out of Hagerstown, Maryland. One of a vast suite of anti-cop songs recommended by Stuart, a true connoisseur of the genre. Next, an occasional behind-the-news foray into the world of sex, which I might point out is a deeply material force that shapes much of our social and material lives. Sex is often seen as private. As the Gang of Four once put it, these social dreams put in practice in the bedroom, is this so private, our struggle in the bedroom? But of course, as both Song and my next guest argue, there's nothing private about sex. It's shaped by politics and the social worlds we live in, and it shapes those in turn. Angela Jones describes their new book, Sex in Public, The Transformative Social Power of Our Erotic Lives, just out from Seal Press, as follows. Guiding readers through field-leading sociology, sexual science, and the voices of sexual rule-breakers worldwide, Jones pinpoints the repressive forces that distort eroticism's power while revealing the means of breaking free. Angela Jones is a professor of women, gender, and sexuality studies at Stony Brook University. The scientific study of sex emerged in the 19th century. It was driven by categorizing and, with that, as is often the case, pathologizing. So could you talk about the emergence of that and how it traveled beyond scientific journals to shape popular understanding?
1: Absolutely. I love this question. I think it's really important that people understand that, yes, even science is political. And one of the things that I argue in the book is that I think a really critical lesson is that we should never let the pretense of scientific objectivity fool us, right? Like, scientific knowledge is always shaped by the cultural and historical moment in which it's created. And this has been true of the history of the science of sexology. And specifically in the book, I talk about this kind of history of sexual science that's rooted in what I call the three Ds, if you will, right? Deviance, disease, and dysfunction. So in the history of sexual science, there's this ongoing emphasis on not pleasure, but on disease and dysfunction. And that a lot of this history is also a really interesting vantage point from which to see how power, how systems of power shape science. And so in particular, we can see these moments where psychologists, biologists, a range of sexual scientists were influenced by systems such as heteropatriarchy and white supremacy. So for example, I look at both kind of the US context, also kind of what's going on with the emergence of sexual science in places like Germany and in Austria. And that ultimately what we see is how scientific knowledge was being used as ways to propagate, whether it was white supremacy, or heteropatriarchy. So just as a quick example, for example, in the US context, you know, we think about the history of Jim Crow segregation, and what often gets missed is that so much of those policies were about sex. They were about so-called miscegenation. They were about keeping white and black people and white and people of other races from having sex, from procreating. And sexual science works to uphold a lot of those policies as well.
0: And there's also a fear of black sexuality.
1: Oh,
0: that's dangerous.
1: Oh,
0: destabilizing.
1: Absolutely. And I talk about this specifically in chapter one, where I unpack the kind of social life of sexuality and asking people to think about, you know, the way we understand desire and what desires are socially acceptable or what desires are inherent. That is all socially constructed, right? So the same, for example, when we think about the masculinization of desire, the same way that people might encourage kind of sexual aggressiveness from white cisgender men, that same behavior would be categorized as abhorrent if it's embodied by black and other men of color.
0: There's a belief around, and this is not uncommon even among my colleagues in the political left, that only urban weirdos care about non-traditional sexual practices and identities, and normies just like the straight stuff. This is not fair to the normies, whoever they are. But what is the truth of this this cliche?
1: This is great. I think it is just that. I think it is a cliche. I think it is a misnomer. One of the things I've learned from talking to people about sexuality around the world is precisely that this is a kind of stereotype. I'm also thinking about some of my colleagues' work here. Kelsey Burke has this wonderful book called Christians Undercovers. Around the world is precisely that this is a kind of stereotype. I'm also thinking about some of my colleagues' work here. Kelsey Burke

0: in my book on swingers in particular. I think that, again, there are groups of people who are practicing non-monogamies who people might be surprised are, you know, so-called normie people who are engaged in actually some pretty subversive stuff.
1: My wife, about 15 years ago, was doing a lot of work on Walmart, and that took her to Arkansas to visit Walmart headquarters. And the cab driver who picked her up at the Little Rock Airport knew each other for 10 minutes. He was already inviting her home to meet his wife. he thought, my wife is going to like you. So right? This, you know, the Bible Belt, Arkansas, you know, you just never know.
0: Absolutely. What's out there. Right. Like the chapter where I talk about sexual technologies and capitalism, people who are buying sex dolls. And I think, for example, we have kind of these stereotypes or preconceived notions about who are buying them. And one cohort of people who are buying those sex dolls are couples who don't necessarily want to, you know, kind of swing or things like that. And so they're using that sex doll to kind of have those experiences. So you never know, your neighbor might have a sex doll in their closet, right?
1: That's my first rule of human behavior, is you just never know.
0: You never know, Doug.
1: Okay, now I'll talk a bit about the relation between political reaction generally to sexual repression. We're seeing it now, of course, coming out of the Trump administration and about, you know, 20 state governments across the country. But we also saw it when the Nazis shut down Magnus Hirschfeld's Institute. Why is this so closely connected, political reaction and sexual repression?
0: Absolutely. And I think this is, this is so important in this particular moment, as you've noted already. I think all around the world right now, and the kind of rise of fascist authoritarian regimes, I think one of the first things these authoritarian fascist regimes do is try to control or thwart people's bodily autonomy, their sexual rights. We see backlashes on science. We see backlashes on feminist politics. And so I think this is incredibly relevant in this moment. The entire crux of this book really is about asking people to understand, you know, to understand our sexualities as a political force, right? And the way that social structures and systems of power shape our sexualities, right? Like people, I think, very often understand our sexualities as something that is inherently physiological or biological or maybe even psychological. But our sexualities are political, both in relationship to how social structures and systems of power work to control and regulate them, but also how our eroticism shapes and changes the world and structures.
1: Well, a lot of the people on the right have never gotten over the movements of the 60s and 70s that really loosened up standards about sexuality. And they're still fighting that battle 50, 60 years later.
0: Absolutely. And I think one of the things that I write about in the book is the way that, I mean, this is intentional, right? You want to control people's sexualities. You want to control their bodies, especially if I'm leaning into my own politics here for a moment, right? Like, of course, there are agents of the state and a number of capitalist forces. They want us to be duty bound to our labor and to our work, right? Not off enjoying our bodies and having all of this pleasure. They only want us using our bodies in ways that are helpful to the state, that are helpful to capitalist production.
1: Yeah, I can't have too much fun that's unproductive.
0: No.
1: I'm speaking with Angela Jones, author of Sex in Public, just out from Seal Press. You say a very striking phrase: so much of our society depends upon the management of desire. How? By whom? To what ends?
0: There are all of these social forces and social institutions and structures that want to control our desires in the interest of upholding various structures. So, for example, controlling desire is fundamental to preserving a system of heteropatriarchy, upholding the rights and privileges of particular groups of people and institutions.
1: It's interesting, your chapter on desire, a lot of that consists of studying people who most would regard as lacking desire, asexual, aromantic. That's a curious approach. Talk about that. Why'd you choose that as your major approach? And what did it tell you about desire?
0: Thank you for that question. I love it. So much of this book is told through the lenses of marginalized people, right? And I think that there's so much to learn from marginalized people, no matter what your identities are. And I think this is a particular case of that, where I think there's so much that everybody can learn about human desire from people who have explored its absence So ACE activists and writers really want to call our attention to a system

0: called compulsory sexuality.
1: Now, that sort of takes off from the Adrian Rich idea of compulsory heterosexuality, right? Yeah.
0: It is definitely a riff on that, right? But to focus our attention on how many people around the world exist in societies where we're constantly being smattered with images of sexuality, right? And this idea that of sex in particular, that like, as part of the human condition, that everybody should fundamentally want and need and desire sex. And I want us to question that idea. I think ACE activists and writers want us to question that system and that idea. And that, frankly, it is okay, it's more than okay, to claim wherever you are on this kind of spectrum of desire. There's so many reasons why for so many of us, our desires, our erotic desires may wax and wane throughout our lives, right? Moments where, frankly, you're just overworked and tired and you'd rather take a nap than have sex. And just understanding that desire exists on this spectrum, it's constantly changing. And I think that there's no better population than ACE folks to teach people that lesson.
1: You touched on this a bit, but I'd like to talk a bit more about it. Our culture seems both hypersexualized and Puritan repressive at the same time. How do we sort out these extremes? Is that the problem? I mean, the extremes are part of the problem?
0: Absolutely. I mean, so much of this book is about interrogating binaries. There are all of these binaries that exist. And it's this interesting paradox that you're pointing to that absolutely, on the one hand, sexuality and sex seem to be everywhere. But yet, I think the primary issue for me is that we don't actually have all of the literacy tools that we need to process all of that at the same time. And I think it's very important that people understand, even if we're seeing kind of sex and sexuality everywhere, or it sometimes feels that way, this isn't presented in a neutral way, that there are these hierarchies that govern how we think about desire and sex and sexuality. So on the one hand, if we see sex all of the time in media, for example, what forms of sexuality, whose sexualities, whose identities, whose communities, and that so much of what we're seeing is upholding very specific kind of hierarchies or structures of desire. I often ask my students, for example, we do units where we talk about sexuality and disability, right? Like, how often do you see people with disabilities in mainstream media presented as agentic, as even having erotic lives? That's part of the nuance that we need to capture is, yeah, maybe sex is everywhere in some ways, but whose sexualities are being presented? And what does that do to suggest that there are kind of normalized forms of sexuality? And what does that mean for people who don't necessarily see themselves represented, right? Like, how does that structure people's sense of erotic possibility?
1: A lot of that public hypersexuality is about selling stuff, not giving or taking pleasure.
0: Absolutely. This is going to be a note and an argument that folks will see woven throughout the entire book. Just as another example, I talk about this a lot in relationship to kind of empowerment discourse, which for me has become such a buzzword and also really just co-opted by capitalist forces. There's an entire industry that, like, you want better sex? There's a product for you. You want empowerment? There's a product for you. And that so much of people's sense of how they achieve erotic empowerment is tied to capitalism and products and things that they can buy, as opposed to doing introspective work, thinking about your own sexual socialization, thinking, right? There's lots of things that we can be doing to get to know ourselves better that don't necessarily require us buying 89 products, right? Like, I talk extensively about this kind of body shame industrial complex, right? There's an entire billion-dollar markets devoted to making you feel really terrible about your body such that you should go buy lots of stuff.
1: This just occurred to me, but, you know, given the changing political attitudes in our miserable time, a discipline like yours is under attack across the country. Universities are shutting down departments like yours. Do you see this among your students? Have they changed over the last few years in response to this changed atmosphere?
0: This is one area where I think I might actually surprise some folks and be a bit more optimistic.
1: No, that's very welcome. So please go on.
0: This is one of those moments in my students, in my friends, in my communities, for myself. I think there are these moments where some of us have tended, you know, to kind of retreat into nihilism for brief moments. But there's this reemergence. So much of this book is actually really about resistance. It's about the way that people are continually resisting these systems. And so to your point, when I talk to my students about these moments, when we talk a lot about the violence against trans people in particular in this moment, the repressiveness around sexuality, I think this motivates them to want to learn more, to have more of these conversations so that they can go out into the world better armed and equipped, if you will, to fight these repressive forces. So maybe it's just the people that I surround myself with, but I think that, and that's intentional.
1: A self-selection bias here.
0: Right? Self-selection and intentional. But I think more often than not, this is a moment where people are like, okay, this is the moment where we need to be really committed to our communities and to resistance and to doing exactly what they're telling us not to.
1: You don't write about this, but it's a curious phenomenon. I'd like to hear your thoughts about it. The performatively hyper-masculine world of the manosphere, it's so misogynistic that it sees having a girlfriend as gay. A character like Clavicular is obsessed with his appearance, but it's not really clear on who his audience is or what he's trying to do with his appearance. I don't really fully get what this is all about. What do you think is going on with this crowd?
0: Oh, I just watched a really wonderful documentary about this, so I've been thinking about this. So I love this and appreciate this question. I think my answer is multifaceted, but I think one way to think about this is, honestly, first and foremost, Andrew Tate, so many of these guys, they are grifters. First and foremost, right? Like, I think a lot of these folks in the manosphere have found a way to manipulate and weaponize anxieties and masculine anxieties and cognitive dissonance, right? And finding ways to manipulate that to enrich themselves financially, right? So first and foremost, I see a lot of them as just grifters. But I do think that a lot of what they're doing and the discourse that they're creating is really toxic and rooted in what gender scholars call hegemonic masculinity, right? This understanding and propagating this idea that the only way to be a quote unquote real man is predicated on dominance and violence and degradation, specifically of women. And
1: a lot of it seems almost cartoonish in its exaggeration. Is that part of what's going on?
0: Oh, absolutely. Like, I think it's kind of a lot of these masculine kind of stereotypes on steroids. And again, I think it's incredibly harmful. I think there's young generations of young boys in particular who are being caught up in this. And again, in ways that are really just for me connected to these individual men who are using this as an opportunity to enrich themselves and harming lots of people in the process.
1: Finally, a lot of sexual advice is highly individualized with a feel like of a how-to manual.
0: Yeah.
1: But the individual is the wrong perspective. You're really talking about social shaping, but also social expression and social transformation, right?
0: Absolutely. And I think in some ways in writing this book, my motivations were twofold. On the one hand, yeah, I mean, this is not a self-help book. I'm a social scientist, but I do think that I want this book to be helpful to people at the individual level.
1: Well, it's quite possible people will read your book and do things that they hadn't thought of doing before.
0: Absolutely. And I welcome that. And I want that for them. I want people to have more profoundly consensual, pleasurable, erotic lives. But one of the distinctions that I spend some time making in the book is the difference between erotic individual level empowerment, which, yes, I want for everybody, but one of my primary investments is in liberation. And those are much different things, right? For me, liberation, sexual liberation, you alluded to the politics of the 1960s before, so much of those movements were about dismantling oppressive social structures. So until we dismantle the body shame industrial complex, until we reform or redo capitalism, depending on your politics, right? And we address the system of white supremacy and cisgenderism and ableism, right? Until we dismantle those systems, there is no sexual liberation. Yes, there might be individual level experiences of pleasure and eroticism, but sexual liberation comes from addressing the structural inequities that come from those systems that impact our sexualities.
1: That was Angela Jones, professor of women, gender, and sexuality studies at Stony Brook University and author of Sex in Public, just out from Seal Press. That's it for me, Doug Henwood. Let's go with this, a rather different genre of music from 1984 punk, this Summer Franz Schubert song, Die Erwartung, a setting of a poem by Friedrich von Schiller, performed by Dietrich Fischer-Dieskau and Gerald Moore. Till next week, bye.

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0: Welcome. Good morning. Good morning. Good morning. I'm not John Dingfelder, but you are listening to the Down and Dirty Show. My name is Victor DeMaio. I'm the Joan Rivers of the show, who I come in. If you don't know who Joan Rivers is, you got to be very old like me. She was Johnny Carson was the king of late night for decades and decades, and his permanent substitute host was Joan Rivers until she got her own show. So welcome. My thanks to John. He's going up to New York for the weekend with his kids to see his kids for Father's Day.
1: Very nice.
0: So he's all excited about that. And thanks to his lovely wife, Lynn Marvin, who's the kind of co-producer of the show. And we'll get into that in a minute because Joan, Lynn also hosted a show that my guest for a little stint that my guest today is on. I want to also first off, I want to thank for Skip, who's our affable board man who runs the show. He's the guy pulling the strings, and I want to personally thank Luis Salazar, who helps us out every time we do a show, and we stream it live on my Facebook page, which is Victor DeMaio, D-I-M-A-I-O. And I'm very, very, very excited today because I have a very special guest. We have a TV star in the studio today, and she's filling some very big shoes in her latest gig on television. The people that listen to this station, WMNF 88.5, are huge political junkies like myself.
1: Me too.
0: And Luis and probably Skip a little bit. On the PBS station here locally, Channel 3, WDU, there's a show that comes on every single week, which is now called Florida This Week. Mm-hmm. And we'll get into the history of that because it's got a long, long history, even for somebody associated with this station. Her name is Lisette Campos. And Lisette is, I'm very proud because she's bilingual like
1: Thank
0: myself.
1: You.
0: She's got a little Cuban blood like
1: si.
0: I do.
1: Si.
0: She's a little pate cubano, as we say in Spanish, like me. And we'll go through her long, incredible history of in television and all the shows she's done in the past. And I wanted to bring her on today because, not just because we've known each other for ages, but
1: yes.
0: I want people, sometimes, you know, you get on a show, you see this beautiful face, and you say, who is this person? Where did she come from?
1: Yeah, who is this person?
0: What's her background?
1: I don't know who that beautiful person is.
0: Exactly.
1: There is no beautiful person.
0: So, you know,
1: wrinkles.
0: We got a whole hour to get together today, so we're going to talk about that kind of stuff. So that's why I'm so excited to have Lisette on. So welcome to the show.
1: Thank you very much. Thank you for inviting me.
0: I appreciate that. So I'm really very excited about you coming on because, you know, you've had me on, but actually before you, to get a little bit of history here, there was a gentleman had the show for many, many years who was the builder of this station that I'm speaking to you now from on the airways. They founded this place, WMNF, brick by brick, and his name is Rob Lori.
1: Yes.
0: And Rob was the host of Florida This Week, and actually before that, it transitioned from a show called Tampa Bay Week, and it got such a broad, you know, people don't realize that WDU, the market here is not just Tampa and Hillsborough County.
1: No, we cover 16 counties.
0: There's 16 counties. There's Pinellas County. There's Sarasota County, Polk County. There's probably 6 million people in this area or more that are potential viewers of that show. And people want to know from a local standpoint what the heck's going on. And you don't get that in a 90-second show. I was on just yesterday on the Channel 8 podcast, and we were talking about Cuba.
1: Yeah.
0: And we must have went on. They did one segment. It ended like in 15 minutes. I go, we're over. I'm just getting started. So they did another 15 minutes, and we still didn't. We still didn't finish. Because I try to tell people, you know, Cuba is very complicated.
1: It is, but you that's shocking that you got 15 minutes times
0: in
1: two.
0: In a podcast, you know.
1: In a podcast.
0: It's a podcast. Because they're doing
1: Regular newscast, your typical story would be a minute and 30 seconds.
0: Right. And that's what's good about having this longer period to talk about stuff because, you know, I mean, I was going through the history of Cuba. I mean, you don't got to understand why, you know, see, I can't, first of all, you can't do it in 90 seconds.
1: No.
0: Which is your typical.
1: You need perspective in order to see the foundation that led to where we are today.
0: Right. Exactly. And that, and you get a little bit of that on EDU, but even that is constraining, you know, and you get, and you try to get, and God love you. You do a fantastic job. You know, people, you know, everybody questions, you know, when you're filling Rob Lori's shoe, and before him, it was a guy named Sil Ferro, which is the first first time I got on the show on the Florida, Tampa Bay Week, and then Florida This Week. Which, well, how long has the show been on now? You said
1: the show has been on the air for about 30 years.
0: 30 years.
1: And I am not only the first female host, I am the first Latina, the first Hispanic to host the show. And that that makes me, you know, really proud. I know my dad and my mom are very proud.
0: Do you send them? Well, they can stream it, I guess.
1: My mom can. My dad passed away a couple of years ago, but it's you know, it's such a wonderful legacy in the Tampa Bay area that to be able to not just host a show, but to host this show.
0: Yes,
1: it has extra meaning for
0: exactly.
1: All of us.
0: Yeah. And it's a great show because you really have a chance to go in depth, like we do here.
1: Yes,
0: on a lot of stories that people want to learn about, and you know. And sad, the media's changed, and we'll talk about that. And the media's landscape has changed. I mean, we grew up here in Tampa, just like even in Miami, where you know, Tampa used to have two great papers, the Tampa Tribune and the St. Pete Times, and it didn't really cross the bay. And then they crossed the bay, and then and never in my lifetime I dreamed that the Tampa Tribune paper that started 120 years ago went belly up and doesn't exist anymore.
1: Well, and not just that. I mean, I remember when we used to get the morning paper and the afternoon paper.
0: Right.
1: And now it's, and then it went to daily.
0: Right.
1: So that took some getting used to.
0: Right.
1: And now basically it's on a Wednesday and a Sunday.
0: Right.
1: I mean, it's really changed so much.
0: Yeah. And I used to get it from my mom, but you know, it's twice a week, you know, I need, you know, it's just hard, you know, it's very hard to do a paper, and then they don't print it anymore. They sold their printer. It's in Lakeland. They needed like a 2 day.
1: Most people, they're going where their audience is, and most people get their news on the digital platforms.
0: Yes, exactly. So. Exactly. Which actually even your show, and this one now being streamed on Facebook, in your show, if people do miss it, you have the ability to go on 24/7 on your phone. You can watch the show on the phone. You can watch it on the internet at your pleasure. And people are starting to pick up on that. That's a great, you know, the secret of your show.
1: You can share it with others, you know, outside, especially when we're voting on these really big, important issues that affect us statewide.
0: Yes.
1: You're able to say, hey, you know, we did this interview here. You might want to take a look at it. And so you have voters in other parts of the state that may not have a public affairs show like this in their media market.
0: Exactly.
1: And they can look at the content of our show and then base their, you know, their important decisions on it. Everybody needs information before they make a vote.
0: Right. I mean, I think of three off the top, I had three hot issues we did was Cuba. I mean, I've been on a couple of Cuba shows and you've gotten both sides.
1: Yes.
0: I mean, you've gotten, you know, my friend Al Fox and you've got opposing view. You had a couple weeks ago, another hot issue has popped on the scene is a property tax thing.
1: That's a huge
0: one. It's a huge issue. People, and you were able, you had Bob Henriquez, our Hillsborough County property.
1: And Mike Fasano as well.
0: And Mike Fasano. And you had and there you have a Democrat and a Republican.
1: Yes.
0: Who are constitutional officers on either side of the fence, but they got the straight news from you and the show.
1: And it's funny because a lot of people don't understand. Well, I think I should take that back. More people understand nowadays that when you are hosting or moderating and you're going back and forth with the different opinions, the opinions of the guests are theirs.
0: Right.
1: My job as a moderator is to make sure that all of the contrasting points of view get on the show so that viewers can have that 360 angle. But some viewers will always say, well, she was nicer to, or she was nice to this one, so that means she must be of this political leaning. Or I didn't like the way she asked this question to this guest, so that means that she liked the other guest better. And it's really, you know, it's not about that. As a journalist, as a moderator, you're just doing your job of making sure that both, or sometimes there's not just two sides, there's three or four sides that everyone has a seat at the table.
0: Right. And you had one show I did with you, even tackling a tough issue like immigration.
1: Yes.
0: You know, you do not shy away from tough issues because that's what people want to hear.
1: Yeah.
0: I mean, it's not just for the ratings. It's for this is what the show is all about.
1: That's the purpose of the show, and that's why it's been around for 30 years. You know?
0: Right.
1: So that's the commitment that WEDU has made to cover these community issues, these statewide issues. And so the day that we shy away from those, then we're really not fulfilling our mission.
0: Right. In my opinion, you've done a great job.
1: Thank you.
0: When Walter Cronkite stepped down, that's Rob Laurie did. And sadly, in Rob's case, you know, he passed away with a bat of cancer.
1: Yeah.
0: But people are trying to feel you out. Maybe people don't know you.
1: Mm-hmm.
0: Again, this is why I brought you on the show today, so you can talk about yourself.
1: Thank you.
0: And we'll talk about that in a second. But immigration, you're brave to have me on, because I know Jake was on the other side. We're talking about immigration, and I have my Cuban-Italian temper get the best of me always. And I just wanted to jump out of my chair when he was taking the reply. Even yesterday, we were talking to this lady about Cuba.
1: Uh-huh.
0: And they were talking about, the Cubans are, we're for tight immigration against open borders. I said, but borders have been closed for 2 years. And she says, yeah. And I said, and this is a problem you guys have now, because now in Miami, you got this very billionaire Republican running around town with billboards saying, with Marco Rubio and Scott and DeSantis and Trump saying these are traitors, because Cubans always had this little special thing. But they got rid of that, and now there's a big controversy.
1: Yeah.
0: Because now they're taking Graham Abuela out of the closet and shipping her to Cuba.
1: Well,
0: so it's kind of crazy stuff.
1: You know, one of the things that I can say publicly that I don't like is just the tenor, the tone of the political discourse. I mean, we've got to be able to really disagree with each other and not have to devolve into calling each other names.
0: Like, yes.
1: Traitor, that's a big word. I mean,
0: I'm not saying I agree with it. I'm just saying.
1: But billboards that say that. I mean, let's not do that. I don't think that helps the conversation. And a lot of the younger generation is turned off by it.
0: Right.
1: And so as a result, the consequence is that they are tuning out of politics. They just don't want to deal with it.
0: Right.
1: And that is not a good thing for our country. We need more young people. We need people of all ages, of all backgrounds, engaged.
0: Right.
1: Not a big chunk of people tuning out.
0: Well, and that's what's great about the opportunity you provide, because you have a forum, which is not a WWF wrestling match.
1: I try.
0: But, these are very hot, controversial issues.
1: Yeah.
0: And you did not shy away from immigration as a subject, or Cuba as a subject, or property taxes or whatever.
1: And the other, and sometimes there are issues that you don't expect will be very passionate, and they turn out to be. Like, I remember a couple of weeks ago, we talked about the issue of the company that wanted to come in and build a deep water port in Sarasota.
0: Yes.
1: And they were really advocating for that because they wanted to be able to service the bigger cruise ships.
0: Yes.
1: And so we had someone on the show, on the panel, that was very much against it, and for the environmental reasons, and just they expressed why they were against it. And then we had another person, a businessman, who was very much in favor of it, and said that we have to keep up with the times. And he made some really, really good points.
0: Right.
1: And they went back and forth. And they were on completely opposite ends of the spectrum, but yet there was never any name calling, or, they both were like, it was fast too.
0: I think
1: that they were Cuban, because they were going pa'lante, like really fast.
0: It
1: was like, wow. And I did not expect that to be an issue that would rise to that level of intensity on the discussion, but it did. So you never know what you're going to get.
0: On that show. You actually had a lady, an investigative kind of reporter, who dug into the story to peel back the onion, to tell the people, because again, there's
1: what
0: always
1: she found in her investigations. Yeah, we always try to have a subject expert. We always try to have a journalist, an investigative reporter who's done background and done reporting on the issue that we're covering, and then we try to have different folks from with different political positions on things.
0: And that's great, because people don't realize that, you started out, and I'll get into this now, to give your background, your history, your qualifications and stuff. You started out many, many, many years ago.
1: I did.
0: In Miami as a little cub reporter for the Univision, for those who don't speak Spanish. Univision station, the big channel 23 in Miami, that people don't realize it's more than just a station in Miami. All the some of the big national network shows that were number one on a set, like Sábado Gigante, which was the number one show in the whole, beating out everything on ABC, NBC, CBS.
1: Sábado Gigante
0: was the biggest show
1: the
0: on TV
1: show.
0: For decades.
1: Yeah.
0: With Don Francisco. And they did it right there in Miami in the same station
1: same
0: you
1: building.
0: Worked at.
1: Yeah, that I was. But when I started even before that. I started when it was a very small little office on the third floor on Coral Way, close mm-hmm. to the Latin American cafeteria.
0: Yeah.
1: And, you know, we had the newsroom was there. And then every night we had to drive all the way to North Miami to record the show in the actual studio.
0: Oh, my gosh.
1: So can you imagine driving in crazy rush hour traffic?
0: In Miami.
1: So the producer would leave with an anchor in different cars. There was two different producers, two different cars with the anchor, so that if one didn't make it, the other anchor would make it. It was insanity. And so there I was in the backseat of the car going over the little scripts and making sure that they were in order, because that back then you had your paper script in front of you, not the laptop that the anchors have now. And I would be praying, because the driving was just not good.
0: Crazy.
1: But we would have to leave the newsroom in Coral Way at about 3:30 to make sure that we would make it before they signed on at 5 p.m.
0: Oh, my God.
1: In the studio.
0: That's that's nuts.
1: And so the day that they finally inaugurated the big building in the Doral area.
0: Which is huge.
1: Where we were able to have both the newsroom and the studio in the same building. That was a huge celebration. And I was very happy, because I thought, well, the chances of my dying in a car crash have gone down significantly.
0: Oh, my God. God, that's so funny. And then from there, you maybe you could tell me why you popped from, well, you worked for Disney, but in between you worked at 28, Channel 28 here in Tampa, as a news anchor.
1: Yeah,
0: sort of
1: I started
0: person.
1: My career in Miami, as you said, worked in Spanish language at the local affiliate. And then eventually, as I really wanted to go into the English language market. Mm-hmm. And so I got a chance to start at the CBS station in Miami, mm-hmm. worked there for 9 years. And I was a general assignment reporter. So I covered everything.
0: From
1: murders to the crazy people to the bank robberies you know, your feature story, your health story. I did it all.
0: Wow.
1: But I really wanted to go on the anchor desk, because I thought that would be, you know, the next level, right, in my career.
0: A little more stable, too.
1: And so, you know, when you are, you know, on TV since you're 20 years old, because wasn't old enough to get into a nightclub, but I was on the crime scene line, because I was already a reporter for the Cub reporter for Channel 23. So when you start that young, you know, you're always the baby. So it was hard to get the stations to see me as a news anchor.
0: Correct.
1: Because they saw me as la baby, la niña of the newsroom, Lisetica, right?
0: Yes,
1: and
0: yes.
1: So my agent said, you really have to expand your horizons. You know, you have to leave Miami, get a job somewhere else as a news anchor, and then you can always come back.
0: Right.
1: And so I interviewed in different stations from Tennessee to Texas.
0: Wow.
1: But when the Tampa offer came in,
0: at 28.
1: We took the Tampa offer, and so we moved to Tampa in 2001, in the summer of 2001, so that I could be the morning and noon anchor for ABC Action News.
0: Great.
1: Here in Tampa. And what we thought would be a stepping stone in my career turned out to be home sweet home. We fell in love with Tampa, and we never moved back. And
0: that's
1: so
0: great.
1: When my career, after, you know, a few years, I had my second baby,
0: mm-hmm.
1: and I had to make a choice.
0: Right.
1: It's very difficult to work a night shift.
0: Of course.
1: When you have two children at home. And so rather than move to another market and have a schedule where it could be more manageable,
0: right.
1: we did not want to move. We love Tampa Bay.
0: Yeah.
1: And so we decided that my husband and I, that it would be best if I basically pivoted in my career to communications, to media relations, to strategic communications. And so that was when I made the move to, at first it was the University of South Florida, USF Health.
0: USF Health,
1: I was part of the team that helped to really bring together the marketing for the College of Medicine, College of Nursing, and College of Public Health,
0: right,
1: when they brought them under that new umbrella of USF right. Health, which now is huge.
0: Right.
1: But in 2005, you know, that was like an experiment.
0: Right. And it was, years ago, there was a friction between Tampa General and USF, and they just,
1: yes.
0: It was kind of a forced marriage, which actually has worked out.
1: But it's worked out majestically.
0: Yes, it's worked out.
1: They've really done a wonderful job.
0: Right.
1: And so that was, you know, my first, you know, venture into media relations. And then I was recruited by the Disney Company.
0: Mm-hmm.
1: And so I worked there for a year. We moved to Orlando for about a year. And I was on the crisis communications team. I was in public affairs.
0: Great.
1: And it's interesting because in Disney, I thought, gosh, you know, I'm going to really not have much to do because
0: right.
1: in Disney, everything is happy. It's the happiest place on earth, right?
0: Happiest place on
1: and,
0: earth.
1: And, you know, how busy could I be?
0: Donald.
1: And what I soon learned is that there's a reason why your public affairs team is separate from
0: right.
1: your media relations team. The media relations people are the happy people. They're the ones that are promoting all the great rides, all the new
0: yeah.
1: things.
0: Yeah.
1: But the public affairs team is handling all of the other things that occur that need communications,
0: like
1: talking
0: government
1: points,
0: relations,
1: things like
0: too.
1: That.
0: I'm sure it's,
1: you know,
0: a separate part.
1: When
0: too.
1: There are incidents that
0: yeah.
1: happen,
0: yeah.
1: it's the largest employer site outside of a military
0: yes.
1: base. So
0: yeah.
1: you have HR matters that occur and
0: yeah.
1: things like that. So that was my job, to handle things so that they were taken care of and they did not make it on the front page of the newspaper and they did not make it on the top, you know, top of the newscast. So I did that for a year, missed Tampa terribly. And so we did not stay in Orlando. We moved back home.
0: And I remember you working for the Chamber for a bit, you
1: yes.
0: know, the Tampa Bay.
1: Yes.
0: It now is called something else. I think it's not the Tampa Chamber of Commerce. It's called
1: the Tampa Bay Chamber.
0: Tampa Bay Chamber, yes.
1: Yeah, but yeah. you know,
0: they
1: the,
0: kind of
1: the,
0: rebranded themselves.
1: I love to share this part of my story because it shows especially the young people that mm-hmm. I mentor that in life you should always do the right thing.
0: Mm-hmm.
1: Because aside from being the right thing to do,
0: right.
1: but in the end, people will remember you for a person of integrity, for
0: right.
1: a person who is someone that they can trust, for a person
0: right.
1: who they can rely on, right?
0: Right, right.
1: And so I remember when I came back to Tampa, I went back to the university. They offered me a different job, and mm-hmm. I was able to rejoin the team, which I was very grateful
0: great,
1: for.
0: Great.
1: But at some point in that career, 2 years in, I was recruited by my old station, by ABC Action News, to come and lead community affairs.
0: And that's where I remember you, too,
1: and
0: because
1: so
0: you did a lot
1: is,
0: of
1: yes,
0: great stuff. You
1: did.
0: Were really able to expand into
1: I
0: a whole
1: was.
0: Different area there.
1: I
0: instead
1: was.
0: Of news, because you did more.
1: Positively Tampa Bay was the segment that I started.
0: Correct.
1: And so we would focus on things, projects and nonprofits and projects that the business community was doing with nonprofits,
0: right.
1: the collaboration, and really do the positive aspects of our community that were important because they helped organizations raise money, they helped organizations increase their volunteer base,
0: right.
1: they helped the organizations also like raise awareness of what it is that they do
0: right.
1: and why they're important.
0: Mm.
1: And so I love doing that. I did that for 11 years at
0: right.
1: ABC Action News. We launched the domestic violence awareness campaign that was recognized by the National Association of Broadcasters.
0: Right.
1: So there were many different campaigns that we did. So my job was on the air, but also behind the scenes. I was the liaison for the station in the community.
0: Right.
1: Really proud of the work. And then my job was eliminated, right? And
0: mm-hmm.
1: so I had to reinvent myself, find
0: right.
1: a new path for myself.
0: Mm-hmm.
1: And that's when I started my consulting work,
0: good.
1: Which I still do today. And I joined the Tampa Bay Chamber in 2023.
0: Right.
1: Worked there for 2 years, and the hurricanes rocked my world.
0: Oh, Jesus.
1: 2024, it was terrible. Our home was just destroyed. And so I made a choice of, you know, the priorities, right? You really see after you lose so much,
0: right.
1: what is it that I want to do with the rest of my life, you know, the rest
0: of
1: my career time.
0: Of course.
1: And the opportunity came from WEDU to host the show, that Rob Lori was going to leave, retire from, so he could devote more time to his cancer treatments. And I jumped at it, and it was really because that hurricane season just devastated our family, and it forced us to look at our priorities and where we were in our lives and what it was that like fed our souls. And so for me, it's always been the public affairs and TV. I love telling stories and stories that inspire people and empower them. And so this was my chance to do that again.
0: And we're happy that Thank you. And just a reminder to the listeners, you're listening to WMNF 88.5 FM. I want to do that at the halfway mark. And remind everyone, if you've just tuned in or listened in, we're speaking with the lovely TV star here from WDU Channel 3, the PBS station here in Tampa, and host of the weekly show Florida This Week, the political talk show, which many people listen to this station, I'm sure, tune in on Friday nights.
1: They're newsies, too.
0: So, Lisette Campos, thank you very much again for being here with us today, talking about yourself. I want to get people to know you better.
1: Thank you.
0: And since you had some huge shoes to fill.
1: Yes.
0: And, you know, you kind of develop. It takes time. You know, you start off, everybody starts off, you know, with, you know, kind of trying to get your sea legs, you know. So it's, but I got a great team here. I got Luis Salazar helping me with the streaming, and we got Skip on the boards. Did our phone guy show up? Yeah, he did. Okay.
1: Oh, good.
0: So we might take a couple calls of people who want to know a little bit about our fantastic guest today. I'm excited about having her here. Is that the one, 813-239-9663?
1: Yes.
0: 813-239-9663. If you want to ask a question of us and what we have going on and about Florida This Week and Lisette Campos, the lovely host and really great host of the show. And,
1: thank you.
0: You know, and again, I'm really... for people who don't know you, it's different because you were, one of the things I knew you for that you did a great job on was the public affairs stuff. And actually you won a couple of Emmys for some of that work, right?
1: I've been blessed to receive 8 Emmys,
0: Eight Emmy Awards. Jesus, that's wonderful. That's great.
1: It's wonderful.
0: It's tough. And that's for being able to do really cool stuff to promote a cause that, you know, maybe people may not have known about who needed help. And
1: First Emmy was for my undercover reporting in Russia, actually, in Moscow. And so, you know, it's a variety of things that the Emmys are for. But that story was really a big one. The undercover reporting in Russia was the first Emmy. And then over the years, I've done everything from general assignment reporting, as we said earlier, to investigative reporting. The undercover reporting I also did in Havana, Cuba, several years ago after the shoot down of the Brothers to the Rescue planes. I also did some reporting in the U.S. Navy base in Guantanamo Bay that they call Gitmo. Have been there 3 times to cover the stories of the detention camps for Cuban detainees as well as Haitian detainees. And then after the 9/11 attack, I traveled representing ABC Action News to Gitmo to do a story on the Camp X-Ray, which is what they called the detention camps where the suspected Al-Qaeda members were.
0: Right. And that's why, if you just join in, one of the things I love about Lisette is I like myself, not just being Cuban, but she speaks fluent Spanish.
1: Yes.
0: And people don't realize, I tell them, you don't realize in Hillsborough County alone, there's over 400,000 Hispanics by the last census, and I worked for the census in 90.
1: Yeah.
0: We knew that the Cubans would be the largest minority at that time. And that's 1 out of every 4 people are Hispanic. So if you don't speak Spanish, and I don't disparage anybody who doesn't speak Spanish, it just helps you. It helps them.
1: It helps to
0: communicate. It helps to, if somebody's in trouble, you know, what can I do to help? You know, so I think that's definitely an added plus.
1: It's definitely been a plus for me in my career, whereas other colleagues, when they graduated from college, for example, from when we graduated with our journalism degrees, they did not speak Spanish, so they weren't able to do the internship that I was able to do at the Univision station.
0: Right.
1: And it was that internship that got me my first job in my career in television. So my other friends, because they were not fully bilingual or they didn't speak Spanish at all, they had to move out of the area, out of the state, to much smaller markets. And it was great for them, but I was really glad that the Spanish was good enough that I was able to start in at home in Miami.
0: Yeah. Made me like my abuela. They never spoke English, or at least my abuela did. My grandmother did.
1: Yeah.
0: I think we have a caller. Who do we have? I can't tell on the board. Okay. We'll put her through, and it's a he. I don't have it on the board, but we'll take a call hot live. What's your question? Tell us your name and then where you're from, and then let us know what you'd like to have us to answer.
2: Well, my name is DeAndre. I'm from Tampa, actually. I just wanted to say hello and thank you, Ms. Campos, for carrying the torch, and also you, Mr. DeMaio, for regularly expressing and presenting information and this outlet and where I've seen you. You know, I've been following for a very long time. Just, you know, as streaming has come along and as well having on demand, I guess that was a little further back with those big giant cable boxes. But
0: yes,
2: I absolutely watch, follow. I actually grew up right behind the WEDU building.
0: Oh, okay, off of North Boulevard, near the interstate.
2: Yeah.
0: So I actually, myself, only live about four blocks from there as well.
2: Right on. I mean, like, the old, I don't want to get too far into it, but like the old submarine that was over there.
0: Yes. That was sunk by the old Curtis Hickson Hall, the submarine. Right.
2: So I just, it's just fantastic to be able to correspond with you. And I want to thank you. I want to thank you because, you know, when it comes to socializing and engaging others, there's too few presentations of people organic to a space. And then there are you guys who actually do show up. And I just, again,
0: thank you.
2: Prior and then including yourselves for like, you know, decades now. And it's very important and imperative. And I just want to thank you. So,
0: thank you, DeAndre. We appreciate it. Do we have another caller? Okay. Yeah, that's interesting because, you know, my grandparents came here to make cigars like 100 years ago.
1: Yeah.
0: My abuela and abuelo. My abuela wasn't very good at it. So my grandmother was, you know, it's amazing what they did with just a very basic sixth grade education.
1: Yes.
0: And she decided that she was going to start her own little cigar company. She got six other Cubans I think it's called a chinchon, or so there's a word in Spanish for a buckeye plant, which would be five people making your own cigars. And they used my mom Mercedes as the label.
1: Wow.
0: Mercedes cigars was a thing. And my grandma never kept a lot of stuff. So I wish I'd had at least that old cigar label from my mom.
1: Oh my gosh, yeah.
0: Who was, my mom and dad were fixtures in themselves in the community, very active in everything. And then my grandfather on my dad's side, the Italian side, was the first doctor of the Italian club in Ybor City. Mm. So we have a long, long, deep roots in history here. But I never forgot the Hispanic root because all you have to do is wander up and down Ybor City.
1: Oh, yeah.
0: And think about the people that came here.
1: The pioneer families.
0: The melting pot. You know, even way before Miami, Tampa was.
1: Oh, yeah.
0: You know, and people don't realize that. What I tell people is if the closest city to Havana is not Miami, because Miami, you got to go through the Straits and back over to hit Miami. There's a straight line between Tampa and Havana, which is why we've had 150-year history of Cuban relationship.
1: And you know, before the city of Miami, you know, was even a city, you had Key West and you had Tampa. And in the cities of Key West and Tampa, you had the immigrant communities that were here rolling the cigars. The cigar industry really created the job opportunities that lured so many immigrants out of Cuba, and Cuba had a huge Spanish community as well, Spaniards. So the Spaniards and the Cubans, they came first to the Keys to work in the cigar factories.
0: Exactly.
1: And what a lot of people don't know is that when the unions, there were issues, and they actually burned down the wood-framed cigar buildings.
0: Right. That's a lot of
1: history. That's when, you know, Don Vicente Martinez Ybor said, I'm done with this. I want a brick building.
0: I want a brick factory.
1: And so he did research, and he found that the environment, the temperature, just the humidity
0: was perfect for
1: the leaves and for making the cigars. And so that is how our city was born. Even before Miami was an imagination.
0: It was a little fishing village, just like us.
1: And so, you know, when I moved here from Miami and people said, oh, you're in Tampa, how is it? And I'm like, it's wonderful. It's a huge Hispanic community, and we have just a diversity here. I love it. It's wonderful, the history. And, you know, this is where the Cuban sandwich was invented.
0: Exactly.
1: Ay, Dios mío. All of my friends.
0: And the double crab. All of my friends
1: in Miami were like, ¿Cómo tú dices eso? That's impossible.
0: The Cuban sandwich
1: was invented in Miami. I'm like, no, it wasn't.
0: The Columbia restaurant.
1: It was invented in the cigar factories by the cigar workers. And there's a meaning behind every single little piece, from the Swiss cheese to the pickles to the jamón serrano.
0: The Italian part is
1: Pero Victor, you would think that I would have insulted someone because I said that the Cuban sandwich was invented in Tampa and not Miami.
0: Well, I am prejudiced because, you know, the famous Segunda Central, which is just a few blocks from the station,
1: that
0: makes the Cuban bread, it's really shipped all over the world.
1: Yes.
0: In fact, even the Colombia that's 109 years old, they started it called the Mixto, when it first came out.
1: Yes, the sandwich was first called El Sandwich
0: Mixto. Before it became the actual Cuban sandwich.
1: Mm-hmm.
0: So we have a lot of great history here. I'm going to go to the phones because we got a couple callers in.
1: All right.
0: We have a fan named David. I'm going to click the button here.
1: Okay.
0: Can you click it? Okay, I'll go.
3: Yes, hi. I'm a big fan of Lissette, and she's done a great job, filling the big shoes of Rob Lori.
1: Thank you.
0: That's awesome.
3: Yeah, no, I really like it. I haven't talked to the show in a while, but I was curious if Lissette has covered the whole New College debacle, or if she's aware of it.
1: Yes.
3: And I was wondering if she caught the John Oliver segment recently about it. That was really good. He did a great job on that, and the team did a good job researching it, I think.
1: We have covered that. Thank you for bringing that up.
0: Yes, Victor was on. It's very controversial.
1: Very controversial, and it's really part of the move that we've seen in the last 2 years, I would say, where our administration at the state level is really getting its tentacles into academia. And so, yeah, that story has been something that we have covered, and we brought different people to the table to talk about it.
0: Mm-hmm.
1: And also in the last legislative session, we have been something that we have covered, and we brought different people to the table to talk about it.
0: Mm-hmm.
1: And also

0: president, all the university.
1: And in terms of the number of students that are there. And, and so, yes, it's a really great, complicated story. We have covered it. I'm so glad you brought it up because that's one of the things that people aren't paying enough attention to, I don't think.
0: And that's one of the things, and that's, again, I hate to sound like a broken record in beating this drum, but that's one of the things that, you know, you've hadn't had any problem shying away from, dealing with controversial issues. That's the ones that get my blood boiling and get me excited, and I think that's what people want to watch. And you've been, and God love you, you've been really, really good about bringing in both sides of the issue.
1: And well, I think, I'm curious to know, David, what is your, you've been following it, what have you found to be the most surprising thing coming out?
2: Well, full disclosure, I am a former New College student. I did everything except my thesis. I didn't finish my thesis, so I finished up at USF Sarasota Manatee, and then I worked at New College for 4 years at the Alumni Association, so I'm very entrenched in the situation. I guess the thing that surprised me the most, I'm just glad that people care enough to, you know, that this got national news, and, you know, there's a great documentary now called First They Came From My College that covered this, and so I'm just glad that people care and are paying attention.
1: And that's, I mean, to the point where there was a documentary made about this.
0: Yeah.
1: That is significant.
0: Right.
1: And there was a story in the New York Times, and I believe in the Wall Street, was it the Wall Street Journal as well, on what was happening in New College. And it really interviewed professors and faculty members and students from New College.
0: Right.
1: And they spoke openly about how disappointed they are by all of this that's happened.
0: Right, right.
1: And those are voices that you don't typically hear from.
0: Right. And I think at the transition, I you know, things are different. I go to Sarasota to the Osawa and see the plays and the museums. And Sarasota is a great little neighboring town of ours here in Tampa and Tampa Bay. If you haven't been there, you should explore the place. Actually, where Dick Lobo, who ran the station years ago, was from. His wife had a bookstore there. But it's the transition from a cute, beautiful little liberal arts college on the water in Sarasota Bay with a very small, you know, number of
1: small
0: students.
1: Small but mighty.
0: Great, and it was very liberal arts. And then out of the blue, it goes to the other end of the world to become this Hillsdale conservative, you know, philosophy. And I think all that transition and everything going on has just really turned everything on its ear. And it's kind of shocking.
1: But for the professors and the students that have invested so much of their lives.
0: Right. It's
1: and
0: hard.
1: The students who've invested so much of their money. Into these degrees.
0: Yes.
1: And now they're looking at a degree that represents something that
0: totally
1: they
0: different.
1: Did not sign up for.
0: You're right.
1: Wouldn't you agree, David?
2: Yes, I agree. And I can't say it on the radio, but I call it the poop sale of the South.
0: Well, I can only express my own personal opinion, not for the station or anybody else, but I am not crazy about the way things are rolling in that direction. So thank you for calling. We have another caller.
1: Thank you, David.
0: His name is William from St. Petersburg. He wanted to talk about, I think, Cuban ancestry, is that?
3: Yeah, thank you. Am I on the air?
0: Yes, you're on the air.
1: Yes, sir.
3: Thank you. Okay, I used to teach history at HCC in Tampa on Dale Mabry.
0: My alma mater.
3: Yeah, I love it. And if you really want to get me going, it's about the history of Spain. Okay.
0: The history of what you said?
1: Spain.
0: Spain,
3: yeah. The thing is that I always get at is that at one time, Ferdinand and Isabella, the king and queen of Spain, they owned the whole world. They did.
0: Just like England did. It was the English, you know, there was a part time where the English, the sun never set in England. And, you know, I'm a history buff. That was my minor, so.
3: You wanted to overtalk me, fine. But number one was Spain.
0: Right.
3: I used to teach history. Mm-hmm. And Spain was the one. And it's really funny how Spain always takes the back road to other countries when they were the leaders at one time. We're only here because of Spain. When Columbus set foot

0: on America, that he claimed America, he said, I claimed this for the king and queen of Spain. And now we say, well, the only contribution that we have is the cigar rollers in Ybor City. Now, I think Ybor City, every square inch of it should be historically preserved.
1: It is. It's a, I don't mean to interrupt you. I apologize. But it is a national historic district designated by Congress. The entire historic district of Ybor City is a nationally preserved historic district area. You can't do certain things with certain buildings. So go on.
2: I love that that you're right. And a lot of folks focus on the Cuban aspect. But it's the roots are so deep when it comes to Spain. Spain was involved in so many things in the creation of the country that we know as today, right? And even Cuba was a colony of Spain for a number of years.
0: My only question is, not to interrupt you, is that why do people look down on Cuba? And why do they look down on Spain? Because they were the ones. And, you know, that I'm not Spanish, okay? But a lot of my friends are from Cuba, Puerto Rico, Dominican Republic. And I'm telling you, there's just so much culture and there's so much beauty there that we overlook. And we just look at the poverty and we just look at what's going on sometimes with dictators.
2: Yeah.
0: And I think it's a crime. I really do.
1: Thank you. We appreciate your question. I was on yesterday's show. Ty Russell, ironically, who's from Miami like you, who does Battleground Florida on the NBC News Channel 8 show, and now it's a podcast. And we talked a lot about that. I said, and I started the show by saying, we started the show today. You cannot explain Cuba in a 90-second thing. And I went all the way back to Spain.
2: Yeah.
1: Cuba's never really been a free... They were a colony of Spain. There was a guy named Teddy Roosevelt came right here in Tampa, at Tampa's hotel. And he went down with the Rough Riders to Havana and supposedly liberated, which he did. He liberated Spain. What people don't know about that, liberated Cuba from Spain.
2: From Spain, yes.
1: What people don't know, and there's always those little backstories about what actually did happen. When by that time, the Cubans had really fought the Spaniards to death, and they were on their last leg when Teddy Roosevelt rolled in and did the last battle. And when they did the treaty, the peace treaty, it was Spain, the United States, and the Cubans were not invited. They weren't even there. From that point on, Cuba had a series. The U.S. was it was basically a colony of the U.S. We controlled the sugar, the tobacco. We did a lot. We controlled a lot of the stuff in Cuba. They had a lot of series of Batista, the last person before
2: there's
1: Castro.
2: Been a lot of turmoil over the years. I will say that.
1: Right.
2: I will also say that, you know, a lot of people don't know that Ybor City has a huge place in the history of Cuba becoming its own country, as opposed, you know, not being a colony of Spain.
1: Right.
2: It was Jose Marti who came to Tampa Bay more than any other city, 19 different times.
1: Who's the George Washington of Cuba?
2: Who's the George Washington of Cuba, and he was the one, Jose Marti, who delivered these amazing speeches and really talked to the cigar rollers and convinced them to help him raise money
1: to
2: fund
1: the independence.
2: The War of Independence against Spain.
1: Right.
2: And so to the point where the cigar rollers would work an extra day and they would donate the wages from that day to Jose Marti, and they called it El Día de la Patria, and the day of the homeland. And so I'm so glad that you called, because we're able to you know, really do a deep dive into the connection between Spain and in the Cuban community and even the Puerto Rican community. Spain is really the motherland, the mother hub when it comes to Latin American countries.
1: But you know, and I want to really emphasize this, and I'm sure you agree with me 100%, that the Hispanic community is very diverse. We may be Cubans, but we have friends like Luis Salazar, who's Mexican. And when even grew up here in Tampa, we had property out in Ruskin, and all the people that farmed our tomatoes, our oranges, our vegetables.
2: We
1: would not be where we are today if it wasn't for the Mexican community who came here, you know, to harvest our food and work the farms and do all that stuff. stuff that, you know, while the, you know, the Cubans did other stuff. And we have Puerto Ricans who came from Puerto Rico. Mm-hmm. Why? Because we had this little thing called Disney World. And all the hotels and
2: the
1: shops and restaurants.
2: The community has really made Orlando yes. the community that it is, the infrastructure.
1: And it started all mm-hmm. because Disney needed workers. To clean the rooms, to do the yard work.
2: Do different jobs.
1: To do a billion different jobs to support that community. And they integrated and became a part of Orlando.
2: And thankfully, as the decades, you know, as the years turned to decades, the Hispanic community was tapped for, you know, very professional, high-level executive jobs, too. It didn't just stay at that entry level.
1: Right. So that's, you know, we are a very diverse community. Yeah. And I said that from Ty, who is a host like you of his mm-hmm. show,
2: yeah,
1: who's ironically from Miami. He's quite a character, and he speaks Spanish.
2: I think everybody's got a story about being from Miami and from
1: Spanish,
2: New York.
1: It kind of freaks me out. Look at, where did you learn to speak Spanish so well? Because he really enunciates perfectly. He's, I'm from Miami. You have to survive in Miami. You have to speak Spanish. So, but anyway,
2: thank you for the call. That was wonderful.
1: So if anybody wants to call in, the number is 813-239-9663. We have about 5 minutes left. So, we went through.
2: We
1: appreciate you coming today and getting the audience, the world
2: Thank
1: to
2: you.
1: Learn a little bit about yourself and who's a person, hosting the great Florida This Week television show on WEDU Channel 3 PBS. And you've done a great job. We got a long, hopefully, we'll have a long and fruitful history together and watching you every Friday night at 8:30 and Sunday at 12:30 p.m.
2: And we also have, the show is also on our website, wedu.org, under the local programming.
1: Okay.
2: So all of the, there's a gallery of all the shows that are there, so you can watch them there. We have our Facebook page, and we're on YouTube as well. And it's just, before we go, I would like to say one thing. I'd like to urge the audience to give some grace to the journalists that are out there doing their jobs, trying to get the information. It is not easy being a reporter out there in the streets. It's you never know what you're going to get when you're out there. And I mean, I've had people threaten me with guns and say, if you don't get off my property, I'm going to shoot you.
1: Oh,
2: I've had, you know, in Miami, there's one guy who for those of you who may not, you know, be able to tell how short I am by my seat on Florida This Week. I'm all of 5'1", maybe, with heels.
1: Right.
2: And I had a guy doing a crime scene story where he said, if you don't get out of my sidewalk, which sidewalk, it doesn't belong to him,
1: right.
2: I'm going to throw my dog at you. And that dog was bigger than I was.
1: Jesus.
2: And that's just one of many of colleagues who've had people shoot at them. I mean, they're just journalists, and they're trying to do their jobs, and so give them some grace. Our community needs journalists to be out there telling our stories. So,
1: and please, you know, please support PBS. Full disclosure, I did lobby at one time for the station, and mm-hmm. here too. And please support the people here at WMNF. We don't have commercials here, and neither does PBS.
2: Neither do we at
1: WMNF. We're dependent on people out there who like to listen to the free.
2: Yes.
1: And because the media landscape has changed dramatically, and I sadly not for the best. We've lost a lot of outlets that we used to have.
2: Yeah.
1: Another good friend of our show, Patrick Mantega from La Gaceta, is still hanging in there.
2: He is.
1: After 104 years.
2: His articles are so, I love his column.
1: As we heard it.
2: He's got spicy stuff in there.
1: Yes, we love it. So I want to thank Luis Salazar, who's been here through the show with our video link on DeMayo.
2: Gracias,
1: Victor
2: Luis.
1: DeMayo. And we want to thank Skip, who's awesome. He's our right-hand man running the boards and telling people, to just keep us alive and going. And thank you, especially, Lucette, for coming on and giving us an hour of your time so people can get to know you better.
2: Thank you for having me.
1: And don't forget to tune in, Friday night?
2: Yes, please. Friday nights
1: 8:30.
2: At 8:30 and Sunday afternoons at 12:30 on WEDU. And you can also find us online at WEDU.org.
1: So We have about 2 minutes left. Mm-hmm. If you are listening to live, there's going to be an interesting debate today, which we're headed to in a little bit to Tiger Bay Club, which is a club I used to be president of, and it's kind of an open forum too for politics. And that's going to be at the Cuban Club. They meet once a month over there.
2: How many candidates do they have?
1: There's 12
2: today.
1: Candidates speaking.
2: Wow.
1: Including Luis here. Mm-hmm. It'll be very interesting to see. And
2: the candidates for mayor in St. Pete have also been doing the rounds as well.
1: Yes.
2: It's very interesting to see all of the debates. I like that.
1: This is going to be a very interesting cycle, this midterm election. I think for the first time in 30 years, I think the Democrats may have a shot to change the governor's mansion. We'll have to see, how that works. Because,
2: yeah.
1: The Democrats had 1,500,000 more voters than Republicans, and they seem to have been very successful taking over. So let's see what happens here in Florida. If we get a little more balance, I think we need balance. I saw on the way in here, there was a guy who owned a hospital who wrote a really nice letter that he's going to continue on his DEI program. Mm-hmm. Diversity, equity, and inclusion is what keeps people, that may not be in the leadership or power, mm-hmm. a chance to, have a shot at things. So I think
2: it's important for people to vote. So, I'm not here to say yes to Democrats,
1: right.
2: or no to Democrats,
1: right.
2: or Republicans, but I do think whatever you choose to be, vote.
1: Right. Our primaries are August 18th. Mm-hmm. And what I always do, whether you register Republican, register Democrat, register Republican, just register,
2: yeah.
1: and vote. You have to register and vote here in Florida to vote. And after August 18th, we'll have the general election.
2: Yes.
1: And I think the world's going to change a little bit for us here. We'll see.
2: Democracy is not a spectator sport.
1: It's not. That's what President Obama said yesterday at his dedication. So welcome, everybody, to our show. And we'll see you next time on the Down and Dirty. John Dingfelder, thank you for the chance.
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0: Good morning and welcome to The Skinny for Friday, June 19th. Happy Juneteenth. I'm Mitch Perry, the senior political reporter for the Florida Phoenix, with my colleague, co-host Ray Rowe, editor-in-chief of Creative Loafing Newspaper. Good morning, Ray.
1: Good morning, Mitch. How's it going?
0: It's going well. I want to make sure we've got our guest on. Maria, are you there? You're out there right now.
2: I am. Good morning.
0: All right. Thanks, Maria. We'll get right back to you in a second. So Ray, a couple of things I want to say to begin the show here, of course. By the way, one thing, I want to give a shout out to a WMNF DJ, okay? Last night I was driving home from this event in Pinellas and listening to 88.5, and I'm hearing all this great music from the early 90s, basically the shoegaze era, if you will, dream pop. Some of my favorite bands of all time, My Bloody Valentine, Lush, Ride, Slow Dive. I mean, really getting deep into it. And it's the show, the Gen X Redux show, right? It's hosted by cool Aunt Cindy is the DJ.
1: Auntie Cindy,
0: yeah,
1: shout
0: cool,
1: out.
0: Cool. Anyway, so I told her, I wrote her a note because I was so into it. And I said, this is so tremendous. And I don't think she does, shoegaze music that's part of the show, I think. But it is like 80s and 90s music. It's funny, I listen to a lot of Sirius XM radio, and they have a channel on their channel 33, which is this old school 80s. But anyway, really cool, really fun stuff. Hey, it is Juneteenth, and I want to get into this a little bit before we get into our guest. In fact, we're going to have somebody later in the hour here who's got a show tonight.
1: That's right.
0: Looking at, an art performance on photo on Juneteenth.
1: That's right. So, we have a guest that'll be at Tampa Edition tonight. Her first ever solo debut, Melissa Kobe, a Tampa artist, last year became the first black artist to be commissioned to do the official artwork for the U.S. Open.
0: Okay. Oh, yeah, exactly. That's going to be really exciting to talk to her about that. So we're, it is Juneteenth today. And, it's really interesting because I got to say something for MNF to give a shout out here because, when I came here from California in 2000, WMNF, always a quote unquote woke station, if you will.
1: Depends on who you ask.
0: Well, right? but MNF in 2000, sure. I did not really know much about Juneteenth in 2000 from California. It was not really observed. Then again, it wasn't observed a lot in the United States until recently. But nevertheless, MNF, it was always a holiday here at the station. 26 years ago, which was incredible.
1: Parking lot is empty here today.
0: Yeah, it's a staff. Well, of course, and the thing is, again, just for people, just Juneteenth, it marks the day, of course, in 1865. When Union soldiers arrived in Galveston, Texas, to announce the end of slavery more than 2 years after the Emancipation Proclamation was issued. Historians estimate that about 500,000 slaves out of a total of basically 4 million liberated themselves by escaping to Union lines between 1863 and the end of the war. The rest remained in slavery. So the vast majority of folks who were free did not have that knowledge of that, which is so significant about this day, such a great American holiday. And the fact was, though, it did not become a federal holiday until 5 years ago, 2021. Joe Biden made it into law. This, of course, comes after the 2020 protest, the George Floyd protests, which were, there's a lot of retrospect looking at that about how that was, negative in some ways. Look, it was the biggest racial moment of racial consciousness, I think, in our lifetimes. You have to go back to the civil rights era of the 60s. See what we had there. And so that's what led to, America and looked at this. So there's 33 states who observe this as a state holiday. Florida is not one of them. Maybe that's not surprising, even though we're supposed to be the state, the free state of Florida. And I also want to read you something that Bill Kristol, of all people, Bill Kristol, famous neocon, right, going back to the Iraq War in the 2003 era. He actually worked for George H.W. Bush. Now, of course, he's famous now for being a real never-Trumper. But he wrote something today that I thought was interesting about Juneteenth. He writes that he looked on the White House website this morning to see if there's anything about Juneteenth. He says, I got back no results found, nor did there seem to be any presidential proclamation this year in honor of its observance. He said, the one time the Trump administration seems to have taken notice of Juneteenth was in December of last year when the administration removed Juneteenth and Martin Luther King Jr. holiday from the National Parks Service's list of free admission days, replacing it with June 14th Flag Day, which is not an official federal holiday, but it is President Trump's birthday, and that is a holiday he wishes matches and also to celebrate, which, of course, we all know what happened last Sunday at the cage match out there. But again, reading from Crystal this morning, he writes, one understands why Trump is choosing to neglect Juneteenth. After all, Trump's vice president claimed earlier this week at a campaign event in New York that, quote, they've become anti-white in the Democratic Party. Crystal writes, if you're appealing to those who think one of our two major parties is, quote, anti-white, if you're trying to convince Americans that anti-whiteness is a great problem, if you're the party that wants to foster and exploit white grievance, then you have little interest in calling attention to a holiday that is a reminder of the terrible injustices caused by fantasies of white supremacy. Again, this is from William Crystal. I just thought that was really interesting to read that this morning. Anyway, with that all said, now we're going to get into... we're going to keep, you know, as our listeners know, we had Brandi Gabbard on last week. There's a big election, okay? Let's bring this up again. We're basically less than 2 months away now from the St. Petersburg municipal election, August 18th. That's the day of course, the primary throughout the state of Florida. And locally here, we've got a mayoral election. We've got six candidates in the race, city council races, a couple of those as well. We've had, so far, we've had Kevin Backdorf, and we've had on Brandi Gabbard. And our third guest now, third candidate, is going to be on here joining us via Zoom, and that's Maria Scruggs. Maria, welcome to The Skinny.
2: Well, thank you so much for having me, Mitch. Always a pleasure.
0: Yeah, great to talk to you. Of course, you are a former president of the St. Petersburg branch of the NAACP and a longtime community activist. And you've run for a local office several times, we should tell the listeners, including back in 2001. I remember that, my second year here in the Tampa Bay area, when, of course, that was Rick Baker who won that. That was a very crowded nine-person field then. I remember that campaign. Mm-hmm. So a lot's changed in the last quarter century, but here you are again. And so, first question, why do you want to lead the city of St. Petersburg?
2: Well, St. Petersburg, as beautiful a city as it is, Mitch, is on an affordability crisis. And the current administration just simply is not addressing that. We have symbolic awards and proclamations and, you know, different groups getting a piece of money here or a piece of grant here. But as a city, we're not addressing one of the biggest quality of life issues in this city, which is people just simply can't afford to live in St. Petersburg. As you probably know, I was the only candidate to qualify by petition. And I said to my campaign team at the beginning of the process 6 months ago, because I was the first one to file, is that we've got to hit the streets running. We've got to meet the people. We've got to understand the needs of the people, which is why the People Over Politics campaign. And what we found overwhelmingly is people struggling with the ability to live here. And we keep hearing affordable housing. And last night, as I said in the candidate forum, affordable for whom? And that's because we're not addressing the issue. People just simply don't have enough income coming in, and there's nobody talking about how to resolve that issue. So that's my number one issue. And of course, there's a litany of others relating to lack of accountability, lack of transparency. I'm a public administrator, and it just drives me nuts.
0: Okay, so I think people want to, I want to know certainly, and people know, like, you know, who is Maria Scruggs? You know, she never held office. Now, I know that, right, for the last 19 years, you've worked with the Orange County Corrections Department. And I find that fascinating, Maria, because for one thing, how the heck did you commute every day from St. Petersburg to Orlando? Okay, what's the start there? My God, what were your days like?
1: Do you fly one of those Uber helicopters or something? What's going on?
2: Well, it's been a blessing. It's been a blessing to have my paycheck come from Orange County and my politics remain in Pinellas County.
0: Wow.
2: Because what I learned very early on, the two don't mix. So I've enjoyed the ride here, and I have commuted for 1,500 miles for 19, as you say, it's correctly stated, for 19 years. And what COVID did, as horrible an ordeal that was for all of us, it certainly taught me how to perfect handling business on the road and remaining safe, because I've always important, safety first, But it really has been a fun ride in many, many, many, many ways. And it has kept me in my career of choice, which is the criminal justice system.
0: Right.
2: And
0: what was your position actually with the corrections department? What did you actually do there?
2: I am the administrator responsible for four different areas. Pretrial release supervision, pretrial diversion, drug testing, and the training and support unit for community corrections.
0: Okay, and again, if you're just tuning in right now, we're speaking with Maria Scruggs. She's one of the candidates running for mayor of St. Petersburg.
1: Maria, let me ask you something. Obviously, you're first to qualify, first to file as well. I want to ask you a question about that later. But going back to affordability, obviously, mm-hmm. that's what everybody's going to be talking about. In every mayoral, yeah. municipal, state house race, you know, if you talk to Ken Welch, you know, he'll tell you he's working with Habitat for Humanity. You know, he'll say we've adopted the YIGBI provision to help churches develop. And he, like so many others, is touting this 80% of AMI out there. You know, the word affordability is going to come up, but there's not a lot of specifics. Can you kind of dive into what you can do as a mayor, what a city hall can do to actually do something about affordability in a world where developers say we can't build if we don't get this tax cut, or if it's not 80% AMI?
2: Mm-hmm. Well, one of the things that you have to start with, number one, what is in your control when there's a major issue? This is a major issue that the mayor on its own cannot solve. But one of the greatest powers that the mayor has is the power to convene. And one of the things I talk about a lot in this business as an administrator, you learn how to collaborate along the lines of addressing systemic issues. I want to and will do is convene representatives from the private industry, representatives from the public sector, representatives from nonprofit leadership, and say, look, and representatives from regional organizations as well, and ask the question, can we come to consensus on what a livable wage is in our city? And if we can come to consensus on that, what is it we have to do and how can the city support that? But we're not even having the discussion. We are throwing around this AMI, AMI, AMI, but it still is not we hear that. We hear the affordability discussion about housing, but I'm telling you, when I'm talking to people on the north side, south side, west side of St. Pete, I'm hearing people say they can't afford to live here. And one of the things that was very interesting, I spoke to last night at the candidate forum, I attended the dedication for three Habitat townhomes in South St. Petersburg. All of the individuals that were participating in Habitat housing or, you know, through the Habitat program, they were all professionals. They were not low-income, one was a single parent, but for the most part, they all had really good jobs, but they had to rely on a program like Habitat in order to purchase their first home in St. Petersburg.
0: Right, right.
2: And I think that speaks to the fact that what we really speak to when we speak to affordable housing in St. Petersburg, in my humble opinion, we speak to how do we keep putting the money in the hands of developers versus how do we address the real issues that the people are facing.
0: If you're just tuning in right now, it's 11:20. 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Mitch Perry with Ray Rowe. We're speaking with Maria Scruggs, one of the candidates running for mayor of St. Petersburg in the August 18th election. Now, you mentioned, I watched most of the debate last night. Streamed that, the League of Women Voters debate in St. Petersburg. We've also had the one last week, the NAACP event. Mayor Ken Welch is definitely getting hammered a lot for his handling of the hurricanes. And I want to read something to you. Mayor Welch isn't here.
1: He's been invited. Is Charlie Crist.
0: Yes, absolutely. He doesn't need to have somebody speaking up for him. But I'm going to say this just for the point of conversation, Maria, to hear your response. So yesterday I was reading Pinellas County Commissioner Renee Flowers, who we know is a very big Ken Welch supporter. And this is what she said about all this criticism coming Ken Welch's way about handling Helene Pine in Milton. She wrote, quote, I find it mind-blowing that a city with an over 100-year-old infrastructure is the sole responsibility of the mayor of the last 4 years. Actually, it's 5 years. But she says, from the time I served, back when Renee was on the city council, she said, repairs and upgrades to the stormwater sewer system were pushed back because the money just wasn't there. The water treatment plant at Albert Witte was shut down, so that added to the operations of the other systems. That was done under Rick Baker. She goes on to say the community went crazy and was very upset at that decision. Deep well injection and reclaimed water has been an issue since Mayor Fisher. When you make a decision, you have one side mad and one side glad. You're going to take a hit either way, but better take the hit for what's right for the majority than to make a decision so that you can be popular for a season. She says, I'm not shifting blame. I'm sharing facts. What do you say to that when it comes to Ken Welch and his handling of the hurricanes?
2: I think one of the things that was unfortunate is that I think one of the primary issues about Mayor Welch's handling of the hurricanes was certainly he was not responsible. And he was certainly not responsible and inherited the issues that had occurred with our infrastructure. Where I found fault with Mayor Welch, and I sent Mayor Welch a text. I said, look, I know this is overwhelming, something to that nature. I'm willing to volunteer to coordinate the response in South St. Petersburg because of the depth of devastation that people were going to were facing, and just in a state of shock, I knew what the response time was going to be with city. I'm thinking, as a recognizable face, let me be the person helping to coordinate this. He said, in other words, thank you, I'll think about it, but I don't like the way you talk to my staff on an issue. I thought, he's got to be kidding me. And of course, I never heard from that. And of course, we had piles that stayed forever. Of course, I had people stopping me in J.C. Tennis. Hey, you know, I'm hoping you're running for mayor because this guy has got to go. He's just not listening. That's been the consistent concern with this mayor, is his accessibility and his lack of interest in meeting with and just talking with people until it's election time. And it has and it's so overt that it's mind-boggling to me. And I'm of course not surprised that Renee Flowers, I mean, one of the things and one of the travesties of both her leadership and Mayor Welch's leadership is they have been afforded a lot of benefits with very little results or receipts. So they tend to cover each other and support each other. And I think that's one of the major issues, that the people are just over all of the fanfare with no receipts attached to it.
1: Marie, I want to ask you about the NAACP debate. I remember when I saw Mitch that Friday after, he was really impressed by that debate and everybody's performance, especially yours. I know Valerie Smith, mm-hmm. our reporter at Creative Loafing Tampa Bay, responded and reported on a question about the mm-hmm. 287G agreements. You were the only candidate mm-hmm. that said you would direct the St. Pete Police to disband that 287G agreement. Of course, saying that the mm-hmm. local police would cooperate with federal immigration authorities. You said that Ken Welch should have known better. You are a jail administrator, obviously, so you know a lot about those agreements. And then you said something mm-hmm. about you having a conversation with him where he laid out his rationale. And you said, I remember thinking this is political. Again, Ken Welch has been invited to this show numerous times to come talk. Could you talk about a little bit about that conversation and why you think it would be prudent and wise to actually reject this agreement coming from a municipal standpoint, considering all the retaliation that's coming from Tallahassee right now?
2: Absolutely. And let me correct something. The conversation sure. was not with Mayor Welch. The okay. conversation was with Chief Holloway.
1: Okay.
2: When we entered into the agreement, and my question to him was simply this, why are we doing this? And And again, you know, I give people respect in the positions that they hold. And he went on to, you know, explain the limited role that St. Pete PD would have. Yeah, I know that. But given what is happening on the national scene with ICE, why are we buying into a political... Excuse me, sir. Why are we buying into this when we really do not have to do this? And it was shocking to me that Chief Holloway somehow felt that this was a mandate from the governor's office. And when I heard Mayor Welch on the stage, I think he uttered something about it was a mandate from the governor. I was shocked. And then after I had an opportunity to think about it, I'm like, Maria, why are you shocked? This is one of the reasons you're running for mayor. This is somebody who has, I don't expect the mayor to know everything. I'll be the first to say there are just going to be areas that you're not going to be as astute on. That's why it's important for you to surround yourself with the administrators who are going to be honest with you and who've done their work. And what it was clear to me, if they had done their work, they either misread the statute or didn't understand the language, but I doubt that. What I truly believe was that they were acquiescing to the request of Sheriff Gualtieri.
0: And quite, you know, that is a very good, probably, deduction out of that. I will say this, too, by the way, Ray. You know,
1: Mitch, you have reported extensively on this the whole way.
0: And of course, Creative Loafing wrote a story about this after the debate saying Mayor Welch got it wrong. Now, what I did find interesting is, you know, on the comment section, because there's a lot of people, now, again, the mayor, the chief should know better, but a lot of the public is confused about this.
1: Sure.
0: And the reason they're confused is because what's happened is, and we saw this most recently with Mayor Jane Castor here in Tampa about a couple months ago, is that it absolutely is not law that the municipalities have to go into a 287G agreement. Counties do, municipalities do not. However, what has happened is when municipalities have looked at that agreement, have talked about maybe getting out of it like the city of Key West did last year, or if the agreement is such that the mayor, the way Tampa did it, was that it didn't approve, you know, James Uthmeyer, our attorney general, didn't approve of it, then they go back and they start saying those are, quote, sanctuary policies. Now, sanctuary cities are illegal in Florida in 2019. See, there's like a catch-22. So, you know, if you don't do it this way, they'll try to go after you this way. But I saw people commenting on her story and saying Creative Loafing got it wrong. No, readers, you do not know what you're talking about, because in fact the municipalities do not have to do it. But I get it, it's confusing because the state comes down, and it's not DeSantis, but it's the attorney general.
1: In fact, the St. Petersburg Police's legal department said they would not comment specifically on what part of the state statute they interpreted.
0: Well, that was nothing. That was really weird in your article there, because the bottom line is, in fact, I talked to the St. Pete police folks last year. There was a rally. Some of the folks, activists in St. Pete, did a big thing. Months, you know, again, this agreement has been in place. I think St. Pete did this like last spring, well over a year ago. Same thing with Tampa. It was not covered at all at the time because they basically did it behind closed doors, because they were allowed to do that, basically. It didn't have to be a public meeting about that. Again, counties were forced to do it. Anyway, don't want to get too hung up on that.
1: Yeah, we could do a whole other show
0: on
1: this,
0: Maria. But I think something that came out of that debate. Again, right now it's almost 11:30, 11:29 right now. 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Mitch Perry with Ray Roa. We're talking to Maria Scruggs. She is a mayoral candidate for St. Petersburg's job. Ken Welch, after 5 years on the job there, is up for re-election in this August, actually. And of course, the top two, does not get 50%, the top two candidates will move on to the election in November. And Maria Scruggs, on the issue of transparency, you talked last week at the NAACP forum. You said when it comes to procurement, you give the city of St. Petersburg an F grade, and I believe you have filed it with a complaint with the Ethics Commission on that. Is that accurate?
2: That is accurate.
0: Tell us more.
2: That is accurate. What month is this? June. This is June. Last February. February. The city issued an RFP for STEM services in St. Petersburg. To my surprise, the process resulted in a vendor out of Tampa getting receiving the grant award of $750,000 for STEM. And of course, what happens to me a lot of times is something goes ding, ding, ding. Why would we be paying a vendor in Tampa to do STEM when we have so many STEM programs in St. Petersburg? And so I do what I do. I did a public records request, and sure enough, received the email traffic of, requested the email traffic of the staff person, Sharon Brown, who was responsible for coordinating this RFP procurement process, and realized that she had been in communication with this provider over in Tampa for months, starting back in October of 2025, so much so that she was introducing her to others to get her set up in Tampa. Then February, the RFP is released, and interestingly enough, that's who's awarded the grant award. And I thought, guys, you know, this, and of course, one of the things that has become well known in St. Petersburg is that it clearly is a culture of pay to play. Even if there's a procurement process, it's skewed because it's already a decision made. As you know, when ARC submitted its unsolicited report or proposal, I'm sorry, for the redevelopment of the historic gas plant, all of a sudden you saw the mayor standing up proudly promoting how wonderful ARC and this Ellison group was. And I thought, I think what has happened, the mayor has not connected the fact that he's no longer a member of a 6-member legislative body. He is now the CEO of a city where the buck starts and stops with him. When you talk about the unsolicited proposals, where now the developers are leading the development of the gas plant area, when you talk about the $250,000 worth of bonuses that went to his senior staff, which again blew my mind, because as the news is coming over my phone, I'm texting the city council people and I said, folks, you can't do that. Mm-hmm. And I shared with them a formal opinion by Attorney General Bob Butterworth, who had issued a ruling on the exact issue. And again, I'm sitting at that candidate forum and listen to Mayor Welch saying the only mistake that he could think of that he had made was that he issued the bonuses before the deal was sealed, but he stood by what he had done. And I don't have a poker face. And I remember sitting there thinking, I don't think he's getting that. He's not making the connection to the accountability and the transparency and the fact that he does not carry the city's checkbook as his personal checkbook. But that's how he operates. And the amount of exposure is 10 times that as a county commissioner. And I just think that he has not made that transition. I knew that was my concern going in. And when after about the third or fourth year, and people start talking to me about running for mayor, my first response was, nope, I'm retiring, and that'll be the end of my public service. And of course, you know, I go back to who I go to always, and that was God, and prayed about it, and here I am. But I think the biggest issue with the procurement piece for me is that the appearance that, and well, it's for me, it's not even the appearance, it's the reality. And I have found the formal complaint with the Ethics Commission on this particular procurement process, which the mayor touted. I think he touted it last night as a win, when it really isn't. And one of the comebacks that he will have on this complaint is that the local vendors did not apply. And my comeback to that is, well, if the staff person was having conversations with the vendor that won the award in Tampa in October, why could she have not been having that same conversation with vendors in St. Petersburg?
0: All right.
2: Letting them know or giving them a heads up that this was going to come forward. And so These are just on the surface, some of the issues that are just blowing me away.
0: Maria, we only have a few more minutes left with you, but I have several more questions, so maybe we can just kind of go through this a little quicker here. A couple of things here.
2: Okay.
0: Last night it was mentioned in the debate about how St. Petersburg is not a safe area for pedestrians, and I think you were surprised by that. Now, there is this new report that just came out by Smart Growth America and the National Complete Streets Coalition that says that Tampa St. Pete is the eighth most dangerous area in the nation when it comes to pedestrian safety and safety for cyclists. As mayor, what would you do to try to improve that?
2: Well, one of the things I want to do is get the facts. And like you said, I was surprised that, of course, I'm aware that there are definitely incidents of pedestrian fatalities and injuries and that thing. What I was not aware of was the degree.
0: Okay.
2: And so first thing for me is I want to understand the facts. I want the numbers. And then from there, talk about how do we address this issue? Because one of the things that often happens, you know, we talked about, and I think the mayor talked about the complete streets and Gabbert talked about the complete streets. And we put a lot of money into these initiatives, but then we still have the problem. So my thing is, the first thing I need to get up to snuff on is understanding the depth of the issue and ensuring that it's that it is as widespread, and then develop a public safety plan as well as a development plan that could help resolve the issue. That's one of the differences that I try to distinguish on is, let's get the problem solved. If it really is to this degree, let's move past the political pandering and let's talk about what the real solutions are. And that's what my focus is as mayor of St. Petersburg, is a real solution that we can give to the people.
0: We know that you support the Dump Duke effort, right? To have a study, which the city council agreed on a couple weeks ago. To look at getting rid of Duke Energy, Florida, doing energy, municipality, energy themselves. Now, some critics would say that look what the problem the city is having with these exorbitant water bills right now. And so how can you expect them to handle, a complete, energy system here in St. Petersburg when we're having such a difficult situation with not making sure to get the proper billing in terms of the usage for people on their water bills? What do you say to people who say the city can't handle that energy, taking their own simple?
2: I do believe 100% that the city under its current leadership could not handle that, because that's what speaks to that is the fact that we're even having the discussion 1 year before the agreement is scheduled to expire. And I remember when it came up and us following Clearwater, and I'm thinking, why are we just addressing this issue? This is huge. So I would agree with critics that the current administration certainly is not equipped. That's why we need a new mayor who understands the way to get to these complex issues and the way to hold your people who are making the $200,000, the $100,000 salaries, so that they are addressing these issues in real time and not the political eyes that we tend to look to all these problems through.
0: Last question for you, and that is, again, this is a question that was asked of all the candidates last week of the NAACP forum, and I think other than Mayor Welch, you mentioned what he said was his bad, issue, but the candidates were asked if there was a mistake you had made in the last 10 years, basically, and there's something that you've done that, if you're thinking of over it, that you would do it a little differently. I know you were surprised by that question last week, but having had some time to think about it over the last week, do you have a response to that?
2: I do, Mitch, and I tell you the context of which I saw that answer, because as a human, I make mistakes every day.
0: Sure.
2: It's just that I don't capitalize or they're not memorialized in my head.
0: Sure.
2: Because I'm not a public official with that type of high profile. So as I make mistakes, I own them. And I'll tell people, I'll say on social media all the time, if I'm wrong, if I make a mistake, please come back and tell me, because when I'm a public official, I have to own it publicly and then fix it. But I have had time to think about it, and I'm thinking, yes, I have made mistakes as a parent. I've made mistakes as an administrator. I've put some people over things that maybe shouldn't have, but I did not see that answer as something that I would make a mistake on a day to day. I thought that it was something that would have had a public impact. For example, in my role as the former NAACP president, did I take a stand on something that I probably shouldn't? And that was where I focused. And I ran back everything in my head, and there was nothing to that magnitude that I could go back and that the public would understand. Yep, she screwed up on that. And then I offered to fix it. And here we are a week later, and I still haven't been able to come up with anything in that context. But in general, oh my God, I make mistakes all the time.
0: Sure, sure. Well, Maria Scruggs, we really appreciate you coming on The Skinny this morning. The best of luck to you in the August 18th mayoral primary in St. Petersburg.
2: Thank you so much, Mitch, for having me, guys. Enjoyed you.
1: All right. I want to remind people the registration deadline for that August 18th primary is July 20th in Pinellas County. You can start to mail ballot, make a request for that on August 6th, and early voting starts on August 8th, according to Julie Marcus.
0: Yes, indeed. The Supervisor of Elections in Pinellas County. Okay, we're going to pivot now, Ray.
1: Yeah, for sure.
0: We've got a guest in studio here.
1: You know, it's Frederick Douglass, I think it was, what was the year? 1582, maybe. He said, what to a slave is the 4th of July? And as you mentioned at the top of the show, Juneteenth is holiday that commemorates the emancipation of enslaved people in the United States, going back to Texas here. We're very close to this moment here in the South, and I dare to say we're pretty good at celebrating it in Tampa, increasingly so. And tonight there's a big celebration in Water Street. We can't talk about prices, one of our reporters at Creative Loafing in Tampa Bay, Annalise Mabe, spoke with Melissa Kobe, a Tampa artist. She will have her solo debut tonight at the Tampa Edition. There are 14 new pieces in there. It's a very accessible show. You can read about how accessible it is at cltampabay.com. But we're joined in the studio by Creative Loafing reporter Annalise Mabe and Melissa Kobe. Thank you so much to you both for being here.
3: Thank you for having us.
4: Thank you.
1: Great. And we're going to have you like close out the show with us here. Annalise, I want to kind of start with you. You pitched this story to us. I love when I get pitches from Annalise. And I'm curious, what was it that drew you to Melissa's art and to this story?
3: Well, Melissa first started going viral on Instagram a couple years back during the quarantine. She started illustrating, and her illustrations started going pretty viral pretty quickly, pretty organically, gaining a lot of traction. And I've been impressed by, you know, this Tampa artist who's really just become quite prolific in the last 6 years. Tonight is her first solo show. She's evolved from illustrations to these really bright, beautiful, intricate, delicately cut and layered paper pieces that are big, and you'll see them tonight, and you can look them up online, and maybe Melissa can talk a little bit more about how these look in detail as well. But just the colors and the energy there, and yeah, that's kind of what drew me to her work.
1: Yeah, and after this question, I'd love to pass the mic to you and let you drive this here. But Melissa,
3: the energy there, and yeah, that's kind of what drew me to her work.
1: Yeah, and after this question, I'd love to pass.

0: Black women have always existed in town, and they're everywhere. You know, we talk about the Fortune Street Bridge and things like that. Can you talk about this moment for you and what it means to be a Black woman showcasing a very nice show on top of a building in a part of town that really didn't have a lot of people, and then some people would say aren't, you know, could be more diverse? I don't know. What do you think about that?
1: That's exactly it. It's pivotal to me because, you know, a lot of the work that I do, it's online. I get recognition from seeing people or from people seeing my work online. And for every opportunity that I've gotten, it's actually been mostly outside of the Tampa area. And you're right. When you think of the Edition Hotel, I don't think of it as being a
0: although
1: space.
0: It is a diverse place.
1: It's a diverse space, but it's I don't think of it as a space that would have come, I wouldn't have thought of it as a space that would have like asked me to be a part of their event. So to have my first solo show being in such a beautiful, like wonderful hotel that I haven't even stayed at
2: before.
1: That's
2: in South Tampa, right?
0: It's in Water Street,
1: it's
0: Tampa.
1: In Water Street, Tampa.
0: I will say
1: yes.
0: Ryan Brown is the local curator of the culture there, and his boss is Frank Roberts, both men of melanation, if that's a word.
1: Yes.
0: So the hotel does, you know, it has that vibe there, but we don't traditionally think of it as that place, at least that neighborhood.
1: That's exactly right. And thank you so much to Ryan for reaching out to me to ask to be a part of this show. It's my first solo show, and I've never done anything of this magnitude. My work has traditionally been smaller or digital, and I've never been represented or had a chance to represent myself in this arena. So I'm excited. I'm nervous. I'm excited to become a part of a more entrenched in the Tampa community. That's really important to me.
0: Yeah, and Annalise, I know we only gave you like 1,000 words, so I know you have more questions that didn't make it into this story.
3: Yeah, well, I had a great time speaking with you, Melissa.
1: It was really nice talking to you, too.
3: I'm glad we could be here to talk a little bit more. I wanted to ask you a little bit more about the recent opportunity that you had. You became the first Black artist, theme artist, for the U.S. Open, and this was just last year, 2025, as they celebrated their 75th anniversary.
2: And don't interrupt. The U.S. Women's Tennis Open, we should say, because there's a U.S. Men's Golf going on this weekend.
1: Okay.
2: So
1: emphasize
2: tennis. Last year in New York City.
3: Honoring the legacy of Althea Gibson. So I just wanted to ask you what that experience was like for you. And that seems like another pivotal and like really historic moment.
1: It was the biggest opportunity of my life, because you talk about spaces that were like I've never seen myself in. That was also one of them. Like I grew up and used to have my cousins go to the U.S. Opens, and I'd never thought that I'd be able to even attend as a guest. But to be asked to be the first Black woman or Black artist to illustrate for the first Black female to step onto the U.S. Open tennis court and go on to win, it was historic, it was major, and it's really just like put my life on this wonderful and humbling trajectory that has led me to this space here. So,
2: yeah, can I ask a question of Melissa?
1: Sure.
2: Again, and we should tell our listeners, this is artist Melissa Covey, right? She's got this event tonight.
0: Yep, it's a solo debut over at the Tampa Edition, Water Street, Tapa.
2: So I saw a photo with you with Billie Jean King, actually, right?
1: Yes, oh my gosh, yes.
2: Yeah, that was
1: so
2: pretty cool.
1: That was amazing. Funny story, when she walked into the studio that we were supposed to meet at, she walks in, she's wearing my art on her back.
0: Oh my gosh.
1: Well, she doesn't see me standing there, so she's walking through, and she's like showing off this jacket with my artwork on the back, and she walks right by me, and I'm like, oh my God, what do I do? So her team had to tell her, hey, there's Melissa right there. And she came, she embraced me. It was warm, it was wonderful. She talked to me like a real person, but to like meet one of the tennis greats and have her in just like this very human sense. Oh,
2: and
1: amazing.
2: Just a humanitarian great. I mean, she's such a great civil rights activist and all that, and done for, you know, gay rights and so many great things she has done over the course of her great life. Yeah, so
1: she's champion for Arthur Ashe, for Bill, right. You know, she's a hero, icon.
3: And also in the story and in the interview, you mentioned something really important, and you said that everyone deserves softness and joy.
1: Mm-hmm.
3: And I wanted to talk a little bit more about that. On a historic day of liberation like Juneteenth, how does choosing to create with joy and whimsy feel like an act of true freedom for both you in the process while you're making the art and hopefully, you know, in the art that comes out of it?
1: I think of it just as an act of joy, an act of resistance, because I think, especially for me, and I think a lot of women of color, especially Black

0: women, they tend to struggle against presenting as strong, and like you hear terms like strong, resilient Black female, but we're also soft, we're also feminine, we also deserve, you know, leisure and joy. And for me to even step out of the space of trying to create these illustrations where I started from, which I used to create to process trauma, I had to step away from that and I had to start creating and do what makes me feel good. And I want my art to be representative of that. I want my art to showcase joy. I want people to look at it to feel a sense of joy and not necessarily to feel like weight and depth of the world. You know, the world is heavy enough as it is. It's okay to just create beautiful things that make people feel good. Yeah. I want to do that.
1: And I'm curious too, I know that you're a mom, and as a mom, I wonder if your process has changed since becoming a mom. Like, has there been a level of depth or you know, another layer that's kind of changed along with you?
2: Can you tell us about your kids a little bit?
0: Yeah, of course. Oh my God, don't say less. So I have twin boys. I have four-year-old boys that are just beautiful, high energy, just the smartest kids ever. And as far as how my art has changed, I've come to appreciate it more because now I have to create and make time to create the art and like separate that those two identities, motherhood and art. It's now separate. I used to just work into the night before kids, like 2-3 o'clock in the morning. That's me grinding. But now I have to like be intentional about how I create, when I create, trying to include my kids in the things that I'm creating and having them like look at my art and be like, oh, are you creating that for? The other day, my son was like, is that for Cadillac? Because I did a deal with Cadillac. He's like, is that another Cadillac thing? I'm like, you remembered. And just have them like look at my work and say, oh, that's nice. That's pretty. I do it for them now.
2: Mm-hmm. Wow.
1: Mm-hmm. And tonight you have 14 new pieces. This is your first ever solo show up at Arts Club, 8 to 11 at the Edition. Have you previewed this space? And if you did, what was it like to see some of your art on the walls for the first time? How was your reaction physically, emotionally?
0: So I have not seen the work as it's intended to live. I was there for like the setup process, but to just like stand in this room knowing that there are going to be so many people there who are coming to hopefully appreciate and just celebrate with me in this moment, I'm overwhelmed. You can hear my voice right now.
2: Yeah, if you're not familiar with the Arts Club, if you've been down to Water Street, wandered into the Tampa Edition lobby because of the wonderful smell coming out of it.
0: It's so delicious.
2: And you see people coming up this staircase and you kind of end up in the Arts Club there. And I'm sure some people will find their way outside, but it is a very intimate space.
0: It is intimate.
2: Back there.
1: Yeah, and just for anyone listening who may be driving in their car right now, wondering if they should come out to your free show tonight, what is your personal invitation to them? Like, what kind of energy might they expect when they step through those doors?
0: Just that warm, intimate gathering. Come meet me. I'm super chill. I'm super awkward in person. Like I love talking
1: about
0: to
1: being
0: people.
1: An introvert.
0: I'm very introverted, but I will turn it on. I love to meet people. I love to have conversations with them, especially about art. And I do like that it's not a larger gathering. It's very intimate. It's very small. Mm-hmm. We get to have conversation and human connection, which is something that I strive for. So if you're able to, please do come on out.
1: Yep. And tonight, I think some of the proceeds are going to the Black Art Gala Foundation.
0: Yes, yes. So some of the proceeds for the night, especially with the drinks and such, they will go towards the Black Art Gala Foundation. It's a nonprofit organization that strives to preserve art, and they just honor and recognize the achievements of Black artists in the Tampa Bay area, and they just seek to provide visibility for them through their many programs. And I would love for you guys to come out and just learn more about the foundation and be able to support them in some way.
1: I'm so excited.
2: Some people will hear your client list, you know, US Open, Cadillac, I think West Elm, Starbucks, and then they hear, oh, art show at the Tampa Edition, and they think that you're like out here with some huge studio, out doing your thing. You talked a little bit about the grind, but can you talk about what that feels like to start taking tread on the internet, as Annalise was talking about, and then it becoming like this really real life thing, but also how the change in your personal life. It's not like a flip switch and all of a sudden you're a 24/7 full-time artist. What is that transition been like, and what is the day-to-day for you like as an artist? And I just always try to give people perspective here.
0: So picture at the life of an artist, I don't know what you think, studio covered in paint, the works. I'm not that. Mm-hmm. I'm literally a mom working from my guest room that I convert into a studio. And when I step outside of that room, I step over like Legos and toys and whatnot. So for me, it keeps me humble because I remember that I'm still this other person as well. But my day to day, it's very normal. It's very routine. I drop my kids off. Me and my husband, we drop our kids off at school in the morning. I come home. I decompress. I get into my office, my studio space. I start to illustrate. I do whatever. But then again, I step back out and I step into real life. So if that's a draw for you, I am just a regular person that just has this fortunate opportunity to be able to share what I'm passionate about with people. But super regular over here.
3: And also, can I interject here again, just to remind our listeners here, we are talking with with artist Melissa Kobe here, who's got a big show going on tonight. Also with Creative Loafing's Mabe. Thank you, Annalise. I didn't have that in my notes here. So Creative Loafing's Mabe. We're talking about the show that Melissa Kobe has tonight, and you mentioned a moment ago Ray Starbucks, right? So you've been to other some high end companies as well. Doing work with like Pottery Barn? No.
0: So 2020 is such a weird time, but it was actually just very transformative for me because all of the opportunities that I've had have come from this moment, you know. So I got a lot of attention online, and then all these companies started reaching out to me, and one of them was West Elm and Pottery Barn. So I had a line of artwork for Pottery Barn specifically, but I had my regular artwork that's on my Etsy with West Elm. I've had line of tabletop and other art pieces with World Market. One of my recent collabs was with Cadillac. I created for their F1 series. I did some artwork, a couple murals for them a few weeks ago. I just came back from New York.
2: Did they give you a Cadillac for that? How's that work?
0: They did. Wait. Temporarily.
2: Okay.
0: I had the most beautiful electric.
2: Like, yes.
0: I do want to buy one because it was the best car of my life. I did a lot of work in that vehicle. It was awesome. Amazing. But yeah, just this really, really amazing opportunities. I did my first like award ceremony, did the art for it a week ago today. I was in New York presenting my art for an award ceremony for the Fragrance Foundation, which was incredible. So I've had a very fortunate art run.
2: You're Jamaican born.
0: Yes.
2: And you're here from Tampa, and you told Annalise in your story that when you were 6 or 7, you mentioned your little studio, but your uncle also had a little studio in his house, and there were these paintings up there, and he was just painting at home, as you're kind of describing, but he didn't show his work anywhere. But you were really struck, and you remember as a 6 or 7 year old, just like your kids, are realizing the beauty in your work in this rush of everything. And I know you're feeling it because we see it here in the studio. How much have you been able to think about your uncle? What was his name, and what are some of those feelings that you kind of think about here?
0: His name is Steve Johnson. I'm happy that I'm able to represent my family in this way, but I think about the fact that like he never really did anything with his art. You know, I remember seeing him do the most wonderful oil paintings, and it was a different time. It was 20 something years ago. So like he probably didn't have the access that I have now. But he never had the opportunity to just like present his art to the world. And he works a regular 9 to 5, you know? And so I think of that, and I remember just how I thought that he would be great. And he's a wonderful man, but he never became a famous artist or anything. So it makes me just even more proud to be able to say that I took on maybe some of his talents, hopefully, and I'm able to transform that into, you know, a career, a life plan, a life goal, a trajectory. I don't know what you want to call it, but I it makes me proud that I'm able to like carry on the family art name, I guess.
2: Is he coming? Have you talked to him about the show?
0: He lives in Jamaica.
2: Okay, so he won't be able to be here. By the way, if you're just tuning in, that's the voice of Melissa Kobe. She's a Tampa-based artist, has done work all over the country, including for the U.S. Open. We just have maybe a minute and a half here. Melissa and Annalise Mabe is also here from Creative Loafing, Tampa Bay. I just wanted to ask you, I guess, as we're exiting here, What is next for you after this? I know you're going to decompress after tonight.
0: I am.
2: Hopefully you don't go home with a lot of your heart, right?
0: No, this opportunity has made me so excited to continue to strive towards maybe more gallery exhibits. I think the commercial space, I've seen and done a lot of wonderful things, and I really want to dive into this new chapter head first. So I have some plans in mind to get my art into Miami. So send up good jujus or whatever, but like that's my next plan. Nice.
2: That's awesome. That's the voice of Melissa Kobe. She's a Jamaican-born Tampa artist having her solo debut tonight at the Tampa Edition. That's in Water Street, Tampa. I think there's a VIP hour that starts at 7 p.m. You can go to cltampabay.com to read Annalise Mabes' story about that and see notes about the cost of that show and how accessible it is. We want to thank Melissa and Annalise and Adam for both all coming in here this morning. And, of course, thank you to Maria Scruggs, a candidate for St. Pete Mayor. That election coming up on August 18th. Mitch, thank you for setting that up.
3: And Ray, happy Father's Day to you.
2: Thank you. Yeah, my kid conned me into fishing this morning before went to work. So I was having a very hectic morning.
3: Where'd you do that at?
2: Overall, underneath the North Boulevard Bridge. And we get to talk about the history of the bridge. And he tries to catch fish. So, yeah, thank you, Mitch. I really appreciate that. We will be back in studio next week. I know we're going to tape some stuff probably for
3: a couple weeks, the holiday, July 4th.
2: We'll be back next week. Thanks to all the WMNF Tampa listeners who donated 2 weeks ago, who continue to support this station. I want to thank Skip Sassy on the board for us this afternoon, Anthony Madur on the phones. I do see Joellen Shilke in Studio One. Really happy to kind of prime the airwaves for Art in Your Ear with a little bit of art talk. Thank you, Melissa. Thank you, Annalise. Thank you to all the listeners and supporters of WMNF Tampa. We will see you next Friday.
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This is K-Tuff, and I'm filling in for the hostess with the mostest, Joellen Schilke, on Art in Your Ear. That would be Pictures at an Exhibition by Mussorgsky, the ballet of the unhatched chicks when I was in elementary school, the day Pablo Picasso died in 1972, our art teacher came in tears and gathered herself together and made a presentation about Picasso that left an impression with me that still reverberates through the years of why he was important, what his art meant to the 20th century and to humanity at large, and what art and paintings can do for the soul of a person that views them. That lesson never left me. I'm still thankful from the bottom of my heart to Miss Wilson for being willing to drop any kind of teacher attitude and just share from her soul. So the first song we're going to hear after this Unhatched Chicks, lovely little song, is Rufus Wainwright. I knew I was going to do this. Rufus Wainwright, the art teacher.

Morning Picture by Adrian Rich. They have carried the mahogany chair out under the lilac bush, and my father and mother darkly sit there in black. Our clapboard house stands fast on its hill. My doll lies in her wicker pram, gazing at Western Massachusetts. This was our world. I could remake each shaft of grass, feeling its rasp on my fingers, draw out the map of every lilac leaf, or the net of veins on my father's grief-tranced hand. Out of my head, half-bursting, still filing, the dream condenses. Shadows, crystals, ceilings, meadows, globes, under the dull green of the lilacs, out in the light, carving each spoke of the pram, the turned porch under high early summer clouds. I am Effie, visible and invisible, remembering and remembered. A poem by Adrian Rich, inspired by the painting Morning Picture by Edwin Romanzo Elmer. After this next song by John Cale, we're going to be speaking, hopefully, with Derek Donnelly, muralist and artist in St. Petersburg. So keep it tuned right there on Art in Your Ear.

0: Eric Donnelly is a Tampa Bay native, a muralist whose large-scale works anchor neighborhoods, businesses, and cultural hotspots across Florida. From Clearwater Beach high-rises to St. Pete alleyways, Derek brings bold color, hand-drawn detail, and community storytelling to every wall. He collaborates with city leaders, brands, and grassroots organizations to deliver murals that feel alive and locally rooted. Welcome, Derek.
1: Thanks for having me.
0: Hey, so good to hear from you again. The last time we talked, I think it was at Carvana. Was that Carvana down in St. Pete?
1: Carvana, maybe?
0: Carvana, yeah. Yeah, it was 10 years ago.
1: Oh, goodness.
0: So it's been a long time. So yeah. Tell us a little bit about yourself, more than I just shared right there. Well, but hey, you've been doing this for a long, long time in the St. Pete and Tampa Bay area.
1: Yeah, about 15 years now. Like you said, I'm born and raised. I was born at Bayfront downtown. And I've been doing it about 15 years since 2010, 11. Started going downtown and, mixing and mingling with the other artists and, creative community. And before you know it, I was, painting the walls and doing all kinds of murals around town. And time's been flying. And it's been a lot of fun.
0: If people want to check out your work, they can go to what's called, I love this, St. Paint Arts. Very nice.
1: Or it's also my Instagram and any of my social media handles.
0: And
1: as well.
0: You can check out all of Derek's works. What's the procedure like to have a mural done? How does that come about? Because they come up, and who decides?
1: It really depends, on who's curious about it. If it's a restaurant or a hotel or a couple trying to do something in their backyard by their pool. It really just depends, on all that stuff. And, like I said, I do, all that, residential, commercial, nonprofit work, you name it.
0: The works that are up there, what's the normal time frame of how long they stay up? Because I've been here for 20 years, moved down here in 2005, and there were murals, and then suddenly there was a just a creative explosion of murals that happened throughout the last 20 years. What's the average life span of a mural?
1: The lifespan of them varies. The everything from the prep and how well an artist or a contractor takes care of the prep work for a wall, pressure washing, cleaning it, priming it, that kind of thing, all the way down to which way the wall faces. If it's a south facing wall, it's getting beat up by the sun, and down here in Florida, we got salt water in the air and everything. So, but a clear coat can help probably preserve these for 10-15 years, depending.
0: Do you also redo them or fix them up if they need?
1: Yeah, oftentimes. Even with St. Petersburg Brewing, I did a mural for them. It's actually one of my first, commission murals, and I actually redid that a few years ago. So, we did it 2013, 14, and then redid it a couple years ago. So about 10 years for that one.
0: When you're thinking about a mural, you're thinking about usually a very large piece that can be seen from blocks away. And having known many, many artists that, work on canvases or from 8x10 to, any size up, but not as big as buildings. What is the approach? How is it different as an artist when you approach something so large?
1: Well, it's actually very, very intensive in the planning process. So getting... You almost have to paint it in your head or, in your studio as far as what supplies am I going to need, how much paint, how am I going to scale this up onto the wall. And there's a lot of little tricks. Some folks use a grid method. We've got projectors nowadays, different mm-hmm. things. And actually, lately, a lot of folks have been using the MetaQuest. So using, virtual reality and or AR, augmented reality, to get them, traced up on the wall. In this economy, it's definitely a time saver. Time is money. So, whatever it takes to get that. I'd say that's the biggest difference, though, is really the planning aspect of it. Whereas, if you're just working on a canvas in your studio, it's a lot more free-flowing and creative, let's say, where you're just doing art. With a lot of what I do specifically, it's very, very production-based.
0: Plus the fact that people are looking at it every day. So, you right. know, you're definitely large scale plein air for sure.
1: Absolutely.
0: You know. And do you ever get feedback as you're painting? People come by and say, "Hey, what are you doing there?"
1: Oh yeah, yeah, constantly. There's there's several different funny things or things people say. You know, and I think people just want to interact. A lot of times they don't know what to say, so you'll hear a lot of great job, obviously all that, and then missed the spot.
0: Oh gosh!
1: One that, again, folks just want to interact. They don't know what to say. So,
0: sure,
1: whatever.
0: Sure, because you want to say the right thing. You don't want to say the wrong thing. And it's kind of right. like when artists have their shows, their gallery shows. They like to overhear what people are really saying about their art.
1: Right.
0: So that instant feedback. One of the things that I think is so important about murals is the fact that all ages see them. And a child that maybe has never been exposed to art museums or art or galleries, and it's not just a big deal in their home, they see that. And I think that's a great outreach to our youth to show that, buildings aren't just buildings. They can actually be a canvas.
1: Yeah, they can be a canvas as well. That's one of my favorite things about what I do, the fact that it is for everybody. Very seldom is there, an artistic, expression or medium that, you're able to reach the masses like that. And I think the murals definitely do that, whether it's, someone middle-aged driving to work on a Monday or, a kid on the school bus. It is for everybody, but nobody can take it home, outside
0: right.
1: of a photograph or something.
0: So right.
1: It's for everyone.
0: Oh, I've taken lots of pictures of murals.
1: Yeah.
0: Oh, man. It's
1: we encourage folks to do that. I get a lot of questions about, people taking pictures of them or posting them, and we just, have to credit the artist if you can find their name on there. And, it's for everyone, like we said, and it's, definitely important that we share it and, share it with the community, too.
0: Well, we're going to hear a song right now. Take a little break. We'll be right back with you. And I'd like to talk a little bit about that intersection of commerce and art and how that can sometimes be fraught with issues and opinions and people's feelings hurt. And we'll talk a little bit about that. But I picked this song out just for you. It's from the 1960s. It's called from the band Creation. It's called Painter Man.

0: We're back with Derek Donnelly, very wonderful artist and muralist down in St. Petersburg in the Tampa Bay area. Welcome back, Derek.
1: Yep, thanks for having me.
0: I like that song, Creation.
1: You know, it's awesome. I've never heard that before. Yeah, it's going to be my new anthem.
0: Excellent, excellent. Well, there was a bit of a controversy, as they say in England, controversy in downtown St. Pete with the big pink building. If you live in St. Pete, you had to notice that this building was being transformed into pink everywhere. What was that all about?
1: So the pink buildings, the whole idea behind that was, you know, these old buildings are, you know, getting demolished sometime soon. Obviously, you know, new high-rise is going up.
0: Yes.
1: So, you know, very melancholy with all that stuff. But we thought it was really cool that the investors really wanted to kind of support the artists, you know, on the front end of this development, you know, before the demolition. You know, oftentimes, you know, a lot of these big investors and things, you know, these groups, they do sponsor, you know, the Mural Festival and different things over the years. And I think a lot of the confusion and the uproar is I don't think we've seen it this way before when, you know, they're actually investing on the front end. You know, usually it's after they build a big high rise and hire, you know, a mural or, you know, the Mural Festival to do something. This time it was a little different because we're seeing it on the front end as, you know, part of a PR campaign. And again, them wanting to kind of immerse themselves in the creative culture of St. Pete. So.
0: But we got through that, and I know there were some artists that, you know, the cries of, well, that's like a sellout, or you're just shilling for it. But
1: yeah.
0: The history of art is, it has to be financed. It has to be financed by either selling your own paintings or pictures, or you have to have a sponsor or a patron. So I'm glad that all came about and happened. And how much of that did you contribute to the painting of the pink?
1: Well, you know what? I did a small section. It's still the side of a building. But I did a smaller section on the whole property. You know, there's several buildings on that block that were all painted pink for this endeavor. And, I took a story and a half section over on the corner and painted these pink betta fish. You know, something kind of complement the pink and kind of work with that color. So I did my spot, and we had, you know, a lot of other artists out there. You know, Vitale Brothers, John Vitale specifically kind of was the ringleader with this whole thing. And I think it's important to note that, you know, we've had, you know, Vitale Brothers, myself, Dreamweaver, Whitney Holburn, Artist Esh, you know, a lot of, you know, Tampa-based favorite artists, you know, out there working on this. So, you know, I think that said something as far as, you know, any kind of naysaying or anything like that. It really, you know, does speak speaks volumes, I think, when we all get together and do something neat together.
0: I think the assumption should be made with any businesses opening downtown or wanting to change anything about downtown. The understanding has to be that we really are an art city. St. Petersburg, and I live on Central, it is an art city. And that has come about through time and effort and decades of investment and different museums coming to our area. It's so exciting to know that here in Florida, and I was living in Cincinnati when I heard that Dali was going to open up in St. Petersburg, and it's like the early 80s, like, what? And I think that was the beginning. I think that just opened the door to the idea that St. Petersburg could be a refuge and a place of true heritage for artists. And what's coming up for you? I mean, what are you working on now? And what can
1: I've got quite a few forks in the fire. I'm going to be doing a mural with some of the kids over at Plato's Academy in Pinellas Park, right around the corner from my studio here. And then actually next weekend, we have the Reggae Rise Up Festival in downtown St. Pete.
0: Yes.
1: Every year they invite us out, you know, a handful of the artists to, you know, come out. They build these mobile temporary walls. And we're just, you know, a visual art component to the whole music festival that they have every year. They roll out the red carpet, pay us, give us tickets, food vouchers, the whole nine. So, they really hook us up every year. And it's a lot of fun working alongside some of the, some of the real notable people from around the world. You know, they get different artists from around the globe, so...
0: Sounds exciting. Is your studio open?
1: No, it's kind of a private studio.
0: Okay.
1: But yeah, I'm always available if someone wants to, you know, pop by, check it out.
0: Yeah, I'm sitting in for Joe Ellen, and I decided to look up some information about art galleries and museums in the entire Tampa Bay area, including, you know, Manatee, and it's like 200. There's like 200 galleries in museums in this entire area. It's mind-boggling. And if anybody wants to email me at wmnf.org, I can send you a list because I have it ready to copy and paste for you, including, you know, all the biggies, but there's so much out there. So, and you're part of it, Derek, and I've enjoyed your work for many, many years. And you don't just have one style. And look up Derek on saintpaintarts.com. That's S-A-I-N-T, saint, and then the word paint, and arts.com, and you can see what I'm talking about. Really appreciate you taking some of your time today to talk about murals and art and the history of St. Petersburg. And again, thank you so much for stopping by.
1: Yeah, thanks for the coverage, and, you know, we appreciate it as a creative community in Tampa Bay. You know, we kind of do it without the support, so we appreciate it.
0: Yeah, thanks again. Take care.
1: All right, you too.
0: Bye-bye. Time for some Jonathan Richman. No one was like Vermeer.

Starry Night by Anne Sexton. That does not keep me from having a terrible need for the word religion. Then I go out at night to paint the sky, the Vincent van Gogh in a letter to his brother. The town does not exist except where one black-haired tree slips up like a drowned woman into the hot sky. The town is silent. The night boils with 11. Oh, starry, starry night, this is how I want to die. It moves. They are all alive. Even the moon bulges in its orange irons to push children like a god from its eye. The old unseen serpent swallows up the stars. Oh, starry, starry night, this is how I want to die. Into that rushing beast of the night, sucked up by that great dragon, to split from my life with no flag, no belly, no cry. The Starry Night by Anne Sexton, inspired by Van Gogh's Starry Night. Let's jump into some more songs here on Art in Your Ear, filling in for Joanne Shoki.

Landscape with the Fall of Icarus, William Carlos Williams. According to Bruegel, when Icarus fell, it was spring. A farmer was plowing his field. The whole pageantry of the year was awake, tingling near. The edge of the sea concerned itself, sweating in the sun that melted the wings' wax. Unsignificantly off the coast, there was a splash. Quite unnoticed, this was Icarus drowning. Landscape with the Fall of Icarus, William Carlos Williams, inspired by the painting Landscape with the Fall of Icarus, Peter Bruegel the Elder. Well, we have an exciting Peter Bruegel the Elder. Well, we have an exciting time coming to downtown St.

0: and we had a DJ here, John Dingfelder, called and said there's a one-day only Seminole Heights local art sale, 10 to 5 p.m., 3922 North Tampa Street. For more information, contact Wes Miller, 813-244-3893. Paintings, jewelry, glass, and ceramics. So try to catch that too. Whether you're in Hillsboro or Pinellas, there's always something artsy going on. We're going to keep celebrating the arts with music, with poetry, and with information for you. It's time for Finishing the Hat, and this is from, oh my goodness, I will have to look that up, but Finishing the Hat, Andy Patinkin.
1: Mademoiselles, you and me, pal, second bottle, she looks for me, bonnet flapping, yapping, roof, chicken, pastry. Yes, she looks for me. 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

0: was a hat.
1: Finishing the hat, Mandy Patinkin from Sunday in the Park with George. That would be George Seurat from that very famous painting. All that information has slipped right out of my little cranium. But really, Mandy Patinkin, what a national treasure he is. Sesame Street was really, really focused on making sure children learned all about art and dance and music and song. And they had all kinds of artists that would collaborate. And one of those was with Philip Glass.

Jason Catherine Eisen about the geometry of circle and how the colors and the circles and the patterns emerge in the artwork. Geometry of circles. Look up the animation if you get a chance. Philip Glass, animation by Catherine Eisen.

Nude Descending a Staircase by X.J. Kennedy. Toe after toe, a snowing flesh, a gold of lemon, root and rind. She sits and sifts in sunlight down the stairs with nothing on, nor on her mind. We spy beneath the banister a constant thresh of thigh on thigh. Her lips imprint the swinging air that parts to let her parts go by. One woman, waterfall. She wears her slow descent like a long cape, and pausing on the final stair, collects her motions into shape. Nude Descending a Staircase by X.J. Kennedy. Inspired by Marcel Duchamp's painting Nude Descending a Staircase. Poetry, art, music, they all flow together and they all influence each other. We're going to continue with a few more songs for the end of this show. I'd like to also tell you about Awakening into the Sun Festival. I just got an email about that down in St. Petersburg, March 7th and 8th, Saturday and Sunday, 10 to 5 on Sunday, Bayshore Drive, St. Petersburg. Maybe I'll see you there because we do plan on going downtown this weekend. Oh, yeah. Well, it's time for They Might Be Giants. Tipping their hat to the artist James Ensor.

0: more from pictures at an exhibition. Yes, the Great Gate of Kiev. Maybe you'll run into Joellen here. I'm filling in for her on Art in Your Ear. I'm K-Tuff. And the hostess with the mostest will be back next week. But also like to announce Spiff's annual 50th International Folk Fair. 50 years of celebrating diversity, England Brothers Park in Pinellas Park, Florida. Come meet cultures from all around the world, try foods from around the world, international beers, food trucks, etc. It really has been my privilege to be here today. I do the 70 show, which comes tomorrow, so hopefully you'll tune in there. It's just a good idea to keep it tuned in to WMNF 24/7, 365. Broadcasting live for the Vicky Santa Memorial Studio. It's been a great time for me, and hopefully you enjoyed yourself. Thanks again to Derek Donnelly for joining us, muralist and artist in the St. Petersburg area. And if you would like a copy of all of those galleries and museums, we'll go to the 70s show Rocks with K-Tuff, and I'll be glad on Facebook, and I'll be glad to send you that list of galleries and museums. 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
3: 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The information provided on the show is not intended to diagnose or treat any disease. There is no implied patient-physician relationship in these calls. The nature of the calls is educational and informational only.
4: 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Well, Dr. Fred, AMA always seems to bring out the best in our listeners, and nobody pays me by the word to prattle on. So let me step aside now. What have you got for us today, Dr. Harvey?
5: Well, it's another beautiful day in Florida.
4: Absolutely, it is. I'm loving it. And I do want to make a correction. I've got Maddie answering the phones today. Sage wasn't able to make it on in, but maybe she's able to enjoy this beautiful weather.
5: Indeed. And lots of beautiful weather it is. And thinking about that, I just wanted to talk about going out in the sun. It's been recommended by many medical societies to put sunblock on your body to prevent sun damage to your skin, to reduce the risk of skin cancer. And for years, there's been controversy about these chemicals that we've been asked to put on our skin. And as time goes on, more and more data is accumulating that many of these chemicals are actually toxic chemicals. The Environmental Working Group, they have a website, ewg.org, has a report on sunscreen and many other topical products. They have a page called Skin Deep, and they help you navigate the toxicity of the things that are in your cosmetics, because there's a lot of toxicity in a lot of cosmetics, including sunscreens. And there are many petrochemical additives that act as sunblocks. And the some of the ones that are involved are They're like benzene rings. They're petrochemicals that are highly reactive. You know, benzene, toluene. These things actually cause cancer, and these sunblocks are kind of based in these chemicals, and then they're changed, but they still have the basic structure. And so there's a lot of evidence that they act, because hormones are ring structures. They act like hormones. There's a hormone disruption that seems to be going on in animals and people that use some of these chemicals. They have names like oxybenzone and avobenzone, octinoxate, homocinamate, paraaminobenzoic acid, hear the benzene in there, copabapatamate, alpha-aminobenzoic acid, beta-paba, homosalicylate, homosalate. Fragrance is another thing that's in there. And oxybenzone, avobenzone, and benzophenone. They all have these benzene rings in. They're all probably toxic. They all actually have properties that we've been seeing in animals on in fish. We've found that higher concentrations of these in the water and in the fish results in a shift in the actual sexuality of the fish, because it's they're so much like estrogen that they can convert male fish to female fish. And many of these are banned because they're persistent. They're organic chemicals that are persistent. They don't break down. And so they're killing reefs in Hawaii. You can't actually access some of these toxic substances in Hawaii because they're killing reefs. There are a couple of minerals that are used, titanium oxide, zinc oxide. If you're going to use those, you don't want to get nanoparticulate because that might get absorbed. But these are very relatively safe. They stay on the skin if they're bigger particles, and they reflect the sun. They don't actually absorb the energy of the sun like these benzene rings and cause free radical damage to your skin. But here's good news. The FDA just finally approved the use of bemotrizinol. B-E-M-O-T-R-I-Z-I-N-O-L. It's actually marketed in Europe and Asia and Australia for many years. Tinosorb S and Parsol Shield are two names of it, trade names. But at this point, because the FDA has allowed it, it's available for human use in America. And so one of the key properties of this is it has really broad spectrum coverage. It covers UVA and UVB. So UVA is the one that causes the premature aging, wrinkles, and skin cancer, and UVB causes the sunburn. So it blocks both of them. And then unlike these other chemical poisons, essentially, that have been used, it doesn't degrade quickly or uses effectiveness when it's exposed to intense sunlight. So it's probably not going to be safe for use on reefs, because it still will probably be damaging them due to blocking sun. But it doesn't leave a white cast. It's an organic chemical filter. And the best thing is it has minimal, it's a very large molecule. So it sits on top of the skin. And so it has minimal skin penetration, low bloodstream absorption, and it's been used for at least a decade in Europe without finding any major problems. So it's likely you can probably start ordering this chemical on the internet. You can probably find it for someone to ship it to you from Europe or Asia. This is good news, because these other chemicals are dangerous. And the reason I talk about it is because these chemicals, when absorbed, end up in breast milk. Yeah. Mothers feeding children after applying these substances actually have it going in the breast milk. And even worse, there's a study that shows that women who have higher blood levels of these avobenzone, oxybenzone type of petrochemicals they have lower birth weight babies. The higher the blood level, the lower the birth weight. So we need to really consider what we're putting on our bodies as well as what we're putting in our bodies. The study that I was talking about is a where they showed, there's a new study that just came out. I didn't mention it yet. It's in Ecotoxicology and Public Health, May 13 of 2021. I don't know how this just showed up, but the American Chemical Society has a good study. They looked for 15 years, and what they showed was that PFAS was present in women's breast milk, and it was increasing over the course of time, and then it started decreasing when the government banned PFOS and PFOA. But they've moved to shorter, smaller molecules, and so now they have two short-chain PFAS, which started to show up as the other bigger ones started to go away. So we're finding these persistent chemicals in breast milk. We find the topically applied sunblocks in breast milk. And so we're actually damaging children with these chemicals when we're not paying attention to what is actually going on. And so suggestions, avoid using the petrochemical sunblocks, find the new one, use not nanoparticulate, but just regular zinc oxide as one of the safest sunblocks until you can get the other stuff. But the other thing is, remember, don't go out in the sun between peak hours, between 10 and 4. Stay out of the sun. If you have to go in the sun, wear a wide-brimmed hat, wear long-sleeve clothes, make sure you get some sunblock on your nose and your ears. The key is here, we need to avoid petrochemicals. Most of them are not meant for any body. Mammalian, fish, doesn't matter. These aren't things that our systems know how to handle, so we end up getting problems when they're in our systems. There are better ways to do this. And we can talk about those better ways on this radio show. I'm Dr. Fred Harvey, and this is the Healthy Steps Radio Show.
4: It absolutely is. 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Good morning, Kent. How are you doing today?
5: Hello, Kent.
4: Hello.
5: Are you there?
6: Good morning.
5: What do you have for us today?
6: I have a question for a friend of mine that's a female. They're 71, and they keep getting noticed that they need to have their annual mammogram. And they're concerned, they've been having mammograms regularly every year. But they've also had a thermogram and, I believe, an ultrasound. They're wondering which is maybe the best. And the concern with mammograms is the radiation that they're potentially exposed to every year.
5: Yeah, that is a concern. So the current recommendations from all of the medical societies are to continue with the annual mammogram, because mammogram is the gold standard for diagnosing a breast tumor, in addition to doing your own self breast palpation every month. And so the mammogram has been very effective at early detection. And there is an issue with it, and you mentioned it, the radiation. I remember when I was taking my medical boards back in the late 80s, there was a study that was done by Radiology Society looking at mammogram risk. And what they came up with was that for every 100,000 mammograms, there's the possibility of a cancer being created. And, you know, I think just living creates a much higher chance of getting breast cancer, such as drinking more than an ounce of alcohol a day increases your risk of breast cancer by 50%. So there is a slight risk, but the benefit of early detection is significant. It's been my clinical approach to consider that the thermogram is a highly effective tool for looking at function of the breast. If the breast is showing an abnormal on the thermogram, it would be really important to get a follow-up mammogram and or ultrasound. The ultrasound is very good at delineating the difference between a cyst, an open, you know, little balloon cavity versus a solid tumor. So if there's a question in dense fibrocystic breasts that the mammogram is unclear about, it's helpful to have an ultrasound to delineate whether it's a cyst or a solid tumor, because most of the cysts are benign. And so my recommendation to my patients that are unwilling to consider the annual mammogram is to do an annual thermogram and a biennial mammogram. If you're not going to do it every year, do it every other year. But make sure that in the meantime, you're doing monthly breast palpations on and off the period. And if you're postmenopausal, just once a month, to make sure you're not missing a nodule that could be important. I've had patients that 6 months after their mammogram, they find a tiny nodule and come back and there's a half centimeter lesion there. So it's really important to consider all the data and really make the best decisions for you clinically, personally.
6: Okay.
5: How did that help?
6: That sounds good. And, you know, she's 71 and with, they just have to continually, for the rest of their life, have annual mammograms. Was there a point?
5: Yes, and
6: you don't have to.
5: The incidence of breast cancer goes up with time.
6: Oh, it does. Okay.
5: So well, it makes sense to continue question. Paying attention.
6: That answers my question, then.
5: Excellent. Glad to help. You're welcome.
6: Bye.
4: Thank you there, Eric. And yes, that is a great question. I've got, Kent there, but I've got Eric on the line. But I want to remind folks that this is the Healthy Steps Radio Show with Dr. Fred Harvey. And I'm inviting you to participate and address your medical questions or concerns by calling 813-239-9663. And continue to send your emails to dj@wmnf.org. Let's go to Eric in Tampa. Good morning, Eric.
7: Hello.
4: Hello, Eric.
7: Hi, Dr. Harvey. How are you doing?
5: I'm doing great. How are you today, Eric?
7: I'm hanging in there. I was already outside a little bit today. And then I heard that you were doing a show or a special on sunscreens and skin. I had a few questions that I can ask you real quick so I don't forget them.
5: Certainly.
7: Okay, for sunscreen, is it about 30 nowadays? Is that best now? Or what was it best SPF that used nowadays? And is it different for different skin colors, this type of lotion you use? And then the last thing is, for homeless people, they live outdoors, so what might be the best type of procedure that or sunscreen or lotion that they could use because they're outdoors? They're outdoors all the time.
5: So, first off, the 30 is about the kind of minimum you need in Florida to protect yourself. And if you're going to use some, why not start with a good number? 4, 10, 12, whatever these things are for people who want to get suntans, they're a bit too low, not worth it. So, yes, start with 30. But different skin colors, everybody burns, no matter what your skin color. So wearing sunblock is a good idea for everybody. And I don't think you really need to change the lotion specifically, but as I mentioned before, if you're looking for SPF 30, look for zinc oxide, titanium oxide, or now this new, one that's available from, Europe, Bemtrizinol.
7: Okay. Thank you for being able to answer those questions. The only thing I could help with the homeless is that if they don't use umbrellas, or that could be for anyone like at a golf tournament, just to use an umbrella or sunscreen out in the, being outdoors that long. But the only thing I could think of they could use if it's not lotion is an umbrella or clothing to cover up. Is there any?
5: Exactly.
7: And being under shade. Can you suggest anything other than that?
5: I think those are some of the best things. If you're outdoors, just make sure you have a place where you can get shade. Try to get a long brimmed hat or wide brimmed hat, long sleeve, you know, like the shirts people wear for fishing. Those are about SPF 30, I think. So all these things could help. And then, yeah, if they can get access to some sunblock, they could use that too. Zinc oxide's fairly cheap.
7: So 30 would be a good one to tell. If they ever donated sunscreen to a homeless shelter, 30 would be a good start off.
5: Right, but you can get much higher than that with zinc oxide. It's a complete block. If you've noticed the lifeguard's noses, they're white.
7: Yeah, that, it's a creamier lotion, it seems.
5: It's thick, it's dense, and it reflects. So that is one of the cheapest. Zinc oxide is like the cheapest sunblock you can do.
7: Okay, zinc oxide. I'll write that down. Thank you, Dr. Harvey. I don't want to hold up your time.
5: No problem. Thanks for the questions.
7: No problem. Thank you. Peace.
5: And to you.
4: Thank you there, Eric. And yes, I've got Scott from Palm Harbor on the line. Good morning, Scott.
8: Good morning.
5: How are you today?
8: I'm doing fine, Doctor. How about yourself?
5: Fantastic. What do you want to talk about?
8: You've been a bodybuilder, and so you know the routine I'm going through. I've got a show coming up, and instead of doing Winstrol, some of those other things that are very toxic, what about a GLP-1? Is that a good weight, or am I going to lose muscle mass? What's the deal? I can't seem to find any research on that as far as the bodybuilding aspect of it to get shredded before the competition. Is that making sense?
5: Yes, I hear you. Not much interested in getting shredded, and so I don't pay much attention to that, but a GLP-1 might do that for you. It's just an abuse of a medication because there's no treatment that you're going for here. This is just cosmetics. So yeah, it might work.
8: Isn't it pretty much a side effect though that you do lose body mass, or can you counter it with the lifting of weights?
5: No, you have to counter it with eating enough calories.
8: And protein, right?
5: Protein is the calorie, yeah. Basically, yeah. If you go calorically below your needs, right. And if you have a massive amount of muscle, you have huge caloric needs to maintain the muscle. If you drop below that, you're going to cut fat, and that's where you're going to get cut. If the GLP-1 is making you cut fat faster, you may not have as much appetite. You may lose some muscle mass. So I don't really know because I don't follow bodybuilding anymore. It could be that you're dealing with something that would work. I don't know. I think that's, I look more at enhancing health rather than doing cosmetic stuff.
8: Yeah, I just want to do this one show, and that's it. A short spin, and I'll be done with it. You know, it's just one of those bucket list type of things. And
5: I hear you.
8: A real quick question, Doctor. What's the degree between colon guard versus a colonoscopy? I know when you do the colonoscopy, if they're polyps, they can remove them immediately. But doesn't the colon guard detect the DNA of a polyp? So if it is present, then you know to go get the colonoscopy. What's your feeling on that?
5: This is what the literature about the ColoGuard, the FIT test, Galleri test, all of which are looking for the signal of cancer. It's looking for DNA, methylation, a bunch of different things that they're looking for these markers. And if they don't show up, you don't have that process going on. It's about 95% sensitive, 97% specific. So they're highly accurate. And I think that you can't, there's no way really of saying whether a colonoscopy is 95% sensitive or what, because we don't have a control. You know, you're not going to do two colonoscopies by two different doctors and see which one was finding the polyps. So we don't have that control to know the actual sensitivity of the colonoscopy, but it is the gold standard. And every gastroenterologist is going to tell you, you need the colonoscopy versus the,
8: ColonGuard
5: or the FIT. Basically, again, based on what you just said, that they can snare the polyp right then.
8: Right.
5: There's an argument for not getting anesthesia and not doing a colon cleanse. But if you've had a polyp, if you've had any kind of cancer, then you probably really need to go and let somebody look there.
8: Right.
5: That kind
8: nothing
5: of...
8: Nothing. I've had the colon guard the last probably, I had a colonoscopy. Remember Katie Couric was pushing the issue so much because of her husband? So I got caught up and I did get it done. And they said, you're fine. I'm pretty much, I eat a lot of vegetables and a lot of fiber all the time. And so I got it done. It was fine. And then ever since then, I've been doing the colon guard. And I had no polyps at all on the first one, but that was like 20 years ago. So your opinion seems like what I feel, that the colon guard is a pretty good indicator.
5: Yes.
8: Right.
5: I think it really is. And so is the FIT test, and so is the Galleri test, Grail.
8: All right, you put my mind at ease. I thank you for all you do. I listen to you religiously, and thanks for all the input. Appreciate it.
5: You're very welcome. Hey, if you get a chance, stop by the tip jar and leave a donation. We're slightly under goal.
8: Absolutely. The stock market's doing great. I have no problem with that. Thanks, Doc.
5: Thank you.
8: Thank you.
5: Have a great day.
8: Bye-bye. You too.
4: Thank you very much there, Scott. And now the boards have gone dark, and it gets pretty spooky around here when things go dark. 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Just give us a call with your medical questions or concerns at 813-239-9663. I have Maddie who's come on in to answer the phone. So that number, once again, is 813-239-9663. And continue to send your emails to dj@wmnf.org. Back to you there, Doc.
5: Yeah, it's really interesting what we have going on in health. It's such a consumerist marketplace. I just ran across an article today, The Future of Health from Head to Toe. And the tagline is, early detection for all sorts of ailments will allow doctors to treat conditions before a lot of damage is done. Wow. It's like a lightning bolt that just awakened me. It's like, but wait. this is the premise that I've been practicing with since 1997. 30 years I've been practicing early detection, but not in the sense of, oh, we're going to do a PSA and see if you have an elevated PSA that early detects your prostate cancer. No, it's actually looking at predictive biomarkers, listening to the human who is vertically ill, who has no diagnosis, but just doesn't feel right. And this article suggests that in the very near future, doctors may be able to predict the speed at which your individual organs are aging and detect cancer, Alzheimer's, and other diseases long before you develop symptoms. No, it's already here. I'm so confused as to what this benighted nature of journalism is, in that we think we don't have the things that we do. Who is living in such poverty that they don't understand that we already have vast amounts of preventive, early detection, and life-changing information that with simple, healthy steps, we can actually turn back the course of a disease? This is fascinating to me that they're actually now just saying they know how to do this. That it may be happening in the near future. No, functional medicine doctors have been doing this for 30 years. Western medicine is finally awakening to healthcare. Seriously, they're gonna actually think about future health rather than treating illness today. But no, it's still veiled in that. We can treat the illnesses you don't have is the statement that she just basically made. Treat. What about support the human condition so it doesn't have the problem? It's just fascinating the way our world frames stuff upside down. But we can talk about that too, because I think I have a couple of people on the line.
4: Yes, we do. We've got Chris and John, but I don't want to go through this spookiness again. I want you to participate in the Healthy Steps Radio Show by giving us a call at 813-239-9663. Again, that number is 813-239-9663. 239-9663 to sneak you on in the last about half hour of the show. Let's go to Chris. Good morning, Chris.
9: Hello?
5: Hi, Chris.
9: Yeah, I've been dealing with some constant ringing in my ears, and it's worse when I lay down.
5: So, is it both ears?
9: Yeah, it's constant all the time.
5: And when did this occur?
9: It started about 3.5 weeks ago.
5: What was happening at the time?
9: I'm sorry, what?
5: What was happening in your life at the time that you developed this ringing in the ears?
9: Well, I've been under toxic stress for over 20 months now because I've been displaced since Milton.
5: Oh, yes. Stress and anxiety can often cause symptoms like ringing in the ears. Are you doing some sort of stress reduction technique?
9: Yes, I do. I do yoga. I do mindfulness, brain dumping,
5: well, it sounds like you're doing some good things. So what was going on 3 weeks ago that suddenly this occurred? Did you get exposed to something? Did something happen?
9: Not that I can pinpoint, no.
5: Because you've been displaced by a hurricane, sometimes mycotoxins, mold toxins, cause these kinds of symptoms. Are you possibly in a moldy place?
9: I am. I'm living with a friend. and we're in the process of repairing our home.
5: So, are you repairing it yourself, and are you exposed to mold in the house?
9: No, I'm not repairing it myself. I visit the house. All the drywall's been taken down. It's basically been taken down. A lot of the, all the mildew and moldy stuff is gone.
5: Okay. I think it is worth it for you to see an ears, nose, and throat doctor and get evaluated, because constant ringing in both ears, it could be neurologic. But if you rule out the neurologic ear connection by seeing an ear doctor, audiologist, then this could be metabolic and you need a further workup. It's really hard to tell, but stress can be involved, toxins can be involved. It doesn't sound like you've had noise pollution that's done it, but that also is involved.
9: Okay. And what about the products that, I think it's called Lipo, that supposedly has a lot of amino acids that help. Do you know anything about that?
5: I know that I wouldn't treat a problem like this without actually finding out why you have it.
9: Okay. All right. Thank you so much.
5: You're very welcome. Get somebody to help you figure this out, because you do need that. This is too long of a persistent problem.
9: Okay. Thank you.
5: You're welcome.
4: Best wishes to you there, Chris, and thanks for calling. Let's go to John in St. Pete. Good morning to you, John.
10: Yes, good morning.
5: Hi there.
10: Dr. Harvey, yes. I've been dealing with discomfort in one shoulder and compromised range of motion for probably 2 months or so. I'm going to physical therapy and doing exercises for that, but I'm wondering if I should maybe see an acupuncturist.
5: Well, do you know what the diagnosis is? What's going on in your shoulder?
10: I don't know, other than it's been kind of diagnosed as frozen shoulder. They physical therapy does not believe it's a rotator cuff issue. It's more muscular rather than joint related, according to what I've been told.
5: So rotator cuff is muscular. And so if they're telling you it's muscular, then it's rotator cuff. The joint is the joint. Different area of concern. So it does sound like you have muscular problems. I had frozen shoulder on both sides, and I found out I had partial rotator cuff tears on both shoulders. And I did chiropractic deep tissue massage, class 4 laser and acupuncture, as well as supplements. I backed out of the acupuncture when I found that the class 4 laser was improving the symptoms faster and was facilitating the deep tissue massage. I found a very good deep tissue neuromuscular therapist who was able to remind me that my shoulder actually wasn't truly frozen, that it was my mind that was preventing the movement because it was afraid of experiencing pain again. Once I made it through a full range of motion a couple of times with each shoulder, then I didn't have a frozen shoulder anymore, and it was done extremely gently, not under sedation like sometimes is done in the orthopedics suite where you get sedated and then they just kind of wrench the shoulder into a new place. This was done with me consciously aware of every movement, and I was making the movement with help. So there are some really good therapists out there. Muscle activation technique therapists, deep tissue neuromuscular massage people, acupuncturists, chiropractors and acupuncturists who both use class 4 laser, and chiropractic to get your spine in the right shape, because it's probably also pushing your posture out of the place that makes your shoulders happy.
10: I did see a chiropractor. And
5: okay, on a regular basis to keep adjustments going?
10: No, she told me that she didn't think there was anything more she could do to relieve my condition with the shoulder.
5: All right, so you need a rehab chiropractor. There are chiropractors that are actually certified in rehab therapy. Mine was. Fortunately, he was in the suite next door to me, and we were friends for years, and he is a brilliant therapist. But if you can find a chiropractic rehab doctor, you're going to find somebody who thinks forward about that and understands that the entire system is connected.
10: You said you were diagnosed. How were you diagnosed?
5: MRI.
10: Okay.
5: So you had that? Yeah, I just got an MRI of both shoulders, and actually there are many places that will do cash services. My insurance wasn't interested in paying for two MRIs, so fortunately I had the money to do, I think they only charged like $125 or something cash to read two MRIs, but you could shop around, see what you can find. Maybe your primary care doctor will order a couple of MRIs for you, but yeah, or you only need one, your right shoulder is the problem, so yeah, get an MRI and see if there's something really there, because you don't want to be, you know, fooling around with something that's torn. You want to actually do some of the good things. If it's torn, you want to get on supplements, you want to get on a regular, you know, therapy with good direction, because maybe the physical therapist doesn't understand you have a tear and what he's doing isn't helping.
10: And what type of a supplement would treat a tear?
5: There's some interesting extracts of coxcomb and collagen that they have produced at a company called Bioiberica in Spain, and it is hyaluronic acid and collagen. The one I used was branded as Synovix tendon ligament, and it actually has electron micrograph evidence that it reorganizes inflamed and problematic tendons. It actually reorganizes and heals them. It's such amazing stuff.
10: Can you spell that for me? I didn't quite.
5: Synovix tendon ligament.
10: Tendon ligament?
5: Okay. Yep.
10: And is that readily available, or I have to go online for something to find that?
5: Well, you'll have to go online to find it readily available.
10: Yeah, I see. Okay, thank you.
5: You're very welcome.
4: Thank you there, John. Let's go to Kathy in Lutz. Good morning, Kathy.
11: Good morning. How are you?
5: Great, Kathy. How are you today?
11: I'm good. I have a question about my big toe. The base of my big toe has got a growth that's been growing for 15 to 20 years, and it's starting to interfere with the function of my joint. And it usually doesn't bother me. I think I adjust my foot a little bit, but it's gotten real painful. And I've been told it was a calcium deposit just by somebody with no training. And I'm wondering what to do about it.
5: Well, it sounds like you're actually describing a bunion. Bunion is medically known as hallux valgus, which means that your toe kind of points away from the midline, and you get a big bony bump on the inside of the base of the toe.

0: are really one of the most horrible tortures that human society has done to women. So if you actually have been wearing high-heeled shoes, get rid of them.
1: Yeah, I've almost never worn high-heeled shoes.
0: Good, good. Orthotics can help, but you may want to get an opinion from a foot and ankle surgeon, an orthopedist who does foot and ankle surgery, or a podiatrist who does foot surgery.
1: Yeah, that's what I might be afraid of. Okay.
0: Yeah, you might want to talk to them. They may have some interventions that would help you before you actually have to go to surgery. Maybe you'll be able to avoid it.
1: Yeah. That would be great. It's a real hard type of a... It feels bony. Is that what a bunion's like?
0: It's your bone.
1: Oh, it is my bone. Okay.
0: Yeah.
1: It's just...
0: Yeah, it's your foot bone.
1: Bone growth. A deformed bone growth.
0: Yeah, that's exactly it. And there's no real specific cause, but yeah, we know that it's something that happens in some people as they get older, and it seems it might be related to genetics.
1: Okay. I don't think either of my parents had it, but that doesn't mean I can't, I guess. I have one more question real quick. You were talking about sunscreen. And
0: yes.
1: I've always wondered, if you're wearing sunscreen, does that prevent your body from making vitamin D?
0: No. Vitamin D is made when your sweat contains cholesterol. The cholesterol is radiated by ultraviolet. And so if the sweat's sitting on top of your sunblock, it's going to get converted. The problem is the vitamin D has to get back into the body after it's been converted. And most people who exercise and live in America tend to shower after they've been outside exercising. And that washes away all the vitamin D that was in the sweat that you sweat while you were exercising. And so you don't get a chance to reabsorb it. And so people living in Florida in the sun and being tan as leather have low vitamin D in my clinical findings.
1: Oh, okay.
0: So you might really want to consider a vitamin D supplement and not worry about sunblock blocking your vitamin D if you shower when you come in from exercise.
1: Okay. Let me ask you one more quick question back to the bunion. Do you think calcium, I've heard that K2 directs your calcium to the proper places.
0: No, it doesn't do that. And so any changes in your calcium, et cetera, aren't going to affect this physical change on your foot.
1: Right. But, okay. So it's not like excessive calcium that's building up in the joint. It's just...
0: No, this is a mechanical thing.
1: Okay. Thank you for your help. I've been wondering about it.
0: You're so welcome. Take care. Have a great week.
1: You too. Thank you.
0: Uh-huh.
2: Thank you there, Kathy. Thanks for calling on in. Let's go to Barbara in Tampa. Good morning to you, Barbara.
3: Good morning, Dr. Harvey and the other man.
2: Bill, it's a pleasure talking to you there, Barbara.
3: Yeah, I was just reading about a study related to cold therapy for Parkinson's disease, and it's supposed to be done 3 times a week, and it's supposed to really be good to promote neuron health or neuron regeneration. Are you familiar with that information?
0: Actually, that's the first time I've heard somebody mention doing cryotherapy for Parkinson's. It may have some effect like that. For me, the key to evaluating Parkinson's is to look at all the inflammation that could be causing degenerative issues, neurodegenerative issues, and looking at the metabolome to find out is there toxicity? Are the neurotransmitters abnormal? Is there enough omega-3 fat in the body to make the brain be intact and functional? There's so many layers I would get to before adding an extrinsic therapy like cold shock therapy. If you haven't done a complete functional medicine workup for your Parkinson's, then adding an external therapy like this is random and may or may not be effective.
3: I see. Okay, well, that's very helpful then. Thank you.
0: You're welcome. Have you had a functional medicine workup to find out whether you have imbalances like that?
3: No, I

0: one's really, I mean, you suggested that it's always a good step, but like nobody else has really suggested that. You mean you can test the toxicity somehow?
1: Absolutely. On all of my new clients, I do a test called the Nutra Eval. It is done by Genova Diagnostics Labs, and it looks at many functional areas in the body. It looks at biomarkers of the balance in your gut. It looks at your microbiome biomarkers. It looks at whether you have leaky gut. It looks inside your mitochondria, the energy and biotransformation centers of your body in each cell, and it looks to see if they're functioning well. It looks for behind-the-scenes B vitamin needs. Rather than looking at, a B12 level, it looks to see if the chemicals that B12 affects are normal or abnormal. It looks at your brain for inflammation and for neurotransmitter balance. It looks at your body's ability to get rid of toxins and looks at petrochemical and metal toxicity. You can see if you have mercury or lead contributing to your brain disease. You can see if you have styrofoam on board causing neuronal damage. And we look at the omega-3 panel to see if you have, or actually the complete omega panel to see if you have the right balance between omega-3, 6, 9 saturated fats and whether you have a good ratio between inflammatory omega-6s and anti-inflammatory omega-3s. Your omega-3 index is an extremely important indicator of brain health. If you're not at 8%, you are deficient. And many people I see are in the 4, 3, and 2% range. So their brains are actually on fire and unable to function normally. These are the things that I look at in my initial visit with clients so we can figure out how to patch the holes. Because most people come to me with a leaky roof and we need to put patches on that roof so that they can function again.
0: Oh, that's interesting. And I'm just curious, what does a test like that charge? What do you charge?
1: Oh, well, Medicare covers it. That's a great thing. Private insurance doesn't. But the test costs about $500. But if you're over 65 and you have Medicare and you have primary Medicare, not Medicare Disadvantage, that is where another insurance company owns your rights to Medicare, Medicare covers this test, which is a beautiful thing. I just got my first one on Medicare last month.
0: Does that, like the United Healthcare, cover it?
1: No. No private insurance covers it because they restrict your access to good testing. That's the purpose of private insurance, to make you suffer.
0: Well, I had just plain Medicare, and somehow I didn't know I was transferring to a different plan. They just switched me to it because my primary doctor and all my doctors take that insurance.
1: Oh, that's what it was. They gave you the option, and you chose it because your doctors were on that plan. Neat marketing, but now you sold your rights to Medicare to United Healthcare, and they say no to so many things that Medicare covers. But in the enrollment period in November, you can get back onto straight Medicare.
0: Right. I would just have to give up all my doctors for Tampa General, you know.
1: Well, unless they are willing to accept out-of-network services. You don't have to leave your doctor if you're not in their insurance plan. You just may have more out-of-pocket costs when you go to see them. The insurance can't control whether or not you see it. The doctor has that control. If they don't want to see anybody outside of network, then that's their issue, and that's sad.
0: Right. Well, yeah, I agree with that. I mean, it's very expensive to see a doctor out-of-network, though.
1: Yes, yes, it is. And so it's a lot of consideration there. But the gap insurance that I have covers those costs of the person that's out of network.
0: Right. Yeah, you can. Okay. Gap. I see. Okay. Well, that, I think my husband has that.
1: Okay. Yeah, you want to get a Part G or something to go with your Part D, with your Part A and B.
0: Right. Yeah, yeah, exactly. Well, all right, Dr. Harvey. Well, I appreciate that information, and I will put all the parts together and go from there. Thank you.
1: Excellent. Yes, thank you, and have a great week. Good luck pursuing that. And I think I will take that last caller right now.
2: All righty. Well, Eric, we got about 2 or 3 minutes. What have you got for us?
3: Yes, good morning, Dr. Harvey. My wife about 4 years ago. She hasn't been diagnosed with it, but it took two visits to a neurologist for me to realize they're not very good. And she has all the symptoms on paper of frontotemporal dementia, but she has no memory loss, no cognition loss. It's all behavioral. She doesn't have, I've been to the neurologist. It's draw a clock, repeat these three words, let me see you walk. I'll see you in 6 months. And I just don't know what to do.
1: Well, has anybody actually sat down with her for the three-hour neuropsychological evaluation?
3: Yes, I had a neuropsych test done. I did. And it showed loss of executive function. She had another one done and a follow-up one about a year and a half later. And some improvements. She's had specific blood tests that show there's no neuron degradation in the brain. She does have larger ventricles. She does have some brain shrinkage, as we all do when we're in our mid-60s. Cognition and memory are intact. This is a very vibrant woman 4 years ago that almost overnight just changed.
1: Wow.
3: Now, just can't. It's not a stroke. We've had CAT scans. We've had spinal taps. Just can't seem to find a good neurologist, nor neurology says it's psych. Psych says it's neuro,
1: Just well, in that situation, you need a functional medicine evaluation. You need somebody to look at the broad picture.
3: Yeah.
1: Because if they're not able to explain it with a simple label, which is what they really want to do, then it's a more complex issue. I have a couple of people that have seen me over the past that the neurologist could not diagnose it as Parkinson's disease. It was a Parkinsonian-like event, but they didn't have all the classic Parkinson's. It's been interesting to watch. And then labels is how Western medicine works. I have people that have been called seronegative rheumatoid arthritis, when in fact it's really actually a reactive synovitis. The joint is being destroyed, but they don't have rheumatoid factors, so it can't be really rheumatoid arthritis. So, but they need to use the word rheumatoid to get the biologics paid for, so it's kind of like they make stuff up to fit the insurance needs. But in this situation, your wife's had a really good workup, but it's just like there's nobody pulling the rest together. What's going on behind the scenes? Has anybody checked toxicity, omega-3 levels, or things like that?
3: Probably not. Other than yourself, who's a good functional medicine doctor in Tampa?
1: I'm not in Tampa, but there are a couple, and I would go to ifm.org and do a physician search for your area. They have a doctor finder, 25, 50, whatever miles you want to do, and you will find practitioners, and you can, the bios and such are on the website, so you can actually see what their specialties are, what their training is. Is it an MD? Is it a nurse practitioner? And then you can really see if there's somebody there, and you might even expand the search to like all of Florida and see if you can find a functional neurologist. Unfortunately, my good friend David Perlmutter retired from clinical practice, but he had a vibrant practice in Naples and was really helping lots of people who were misdiagnosed by other neurologists. So anyway, yeah, there are options for you, and I hope you get out there and explore some.
3: I will. Thank you so much.
1: You're very welcome. Well, I thank everybody for calling in today. It was a great engagement. Thank you so much. I have some emails I'll probably answer off the air. But in the meantime, just a reminder, we didn't quite make goal. If anybody wants to stop by the tip jar today and throw in a couple dollars to get us closer to that $2,000 goal, that would be wonderful. I appreciate you and your calls. And I appreciate Bill for producing in-house and Maddie today for answering all of our phone calls. Thanks again, and I'll see you next week.
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0: 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Solar United Neighbors and the Sustainability and Resiliency Team at Tampa will host the Switch Together event at the Tampa Center, City Center, Tampa, on Saturday, June 26. Then the rest of the program will be talking about home energy conservation and how to reduce our energy bills throughout our hot, humid summer. First of all, I'd love to thank everybody that helped during the WNF fund drive. Considering everything, we really did pretty darn good. The Sustainable Living Show didn't reach our goal completely, but I really appreciate the people that did donate. Robin had sent me the names and I was supposed to thank you, but I somehow my phone ate those names, but anyhow, I really appreciate it. But one thing that I noticed, it looks like we raised about all our money. I was so sad when I came in this morning. I'm saying, oh, we only raised about $500 or $600, but we came really close to our goal, and we need just a little more help. If you got, I don't know, care about this program, you know, it's a sustainable living show. It's all about nature. It's all about being earth-friendly, people-friendly. And we do all kinds of cool shows on different things, birds, bees, trees, growing healthy food, fruit trees, vegetables, recycling, composting, and especially solar energy. And we're going to be talking a little bit about solar energy here in a minute or so. But it's really easy to donate. Just go to WMNF.org and hit the pledge button. It's easy as that. And, Annie, Grace, Tanya, Kitty, Bill, and all of us here that are part of this team that tries to bring these shows to you would be so grateful. Thank you so much. And I think we got Kitty here on the phone. We haven't heard from her in 2 weeks. Kitty, you there?
1: Good morning. Yeah, I had to take a little minute and go do some stuff, and you all came through with almost the whole pledge amount, so yeah. That was great. Thanks, listeners, so much. So this morning, I'll tell you about a few things that are coming up in the near future. One is the City of Tampa is continuing their compost giveaway. This next one will be on Friday, June 26th and Saturday, June 27th, and it will be at Al Barnes Park in East Tampa. And you just go click on there and tell what time you're going to get there. You have to bring your own bags, and you're going to have like 5 or 6 bags full of compost, and that's great. Also want to mention the pollinator open house that's going on at USF Botanical Gardens. That's going to be happening on Saturday, June 27th at 12210 USF Pine Drive, starting at 9 o'clock. But this Saturday is going to be really super a workshop by the Healthy 22nd Street Gardeners. And if you drive on 22nd Street in East Tampa, you have seen their little garden growing and getting more beautiful all the time. And right there at that garden on 22nd Street, just north of Chelsea, there'll be a workshop on Saturday, the 20th. That's this Saturday at 1 o'clock. It's going to be all about monthly gardening, and especially our summer cover crops and other good ways that we can manage our summer gardens. I think there's one more thing. Oh, I wanted to mention that the WaterWise Awards, the Tampa Bay Water Company, has, along with the Extension Office, WaterWise Award deadline is July 31st. So if you think that you are doing a super job conserving water, consider doing an award application, and maybe you'll be like Tanya and Annie and get the award 1 year. Well, have a great day, everyone. All the best to you, John. Bye.
0: Thank you very much, Kitty, for your report and your support of this program. And like I say, our first guest is a with the Florida United Neighbors, which is Sun, and we've had them on the show numerous times. It's an excellent place to find information out, if especially if you're looking into putting solar on your house. And Julia Herbst is our guest, and she's her passion for clean energy grew out from water quality, landscape design, and community projects in the coal mining region of Pennsylvania. A teacher at heart, she champions the power of education, exploration, and community connection in celebrating a brilliant solar-powered Florida. Welcome, Julia, to WMNF. Great to have you.
2: Well, thank you for having me. It's great to be back, especially since we're approaching the summer solstice. So we've got some maximum sun to talk about solar.
0: Okay. So what's this event happening in Tampa?
2: Oh, it's perfect timing. So we work as a national nonprofit. We work with local governments to help bring education to folks who are interested in going solar. And we have basically a solar information session on Saturday, June 27th. So this is going to be in Tampa. It's open to everyone, whether you are an expert on solar or if you're just beginning some interest in if this might work for you. If you're a homeowner or a business owner, you're thinking about trying to save maybe your nonprofit or your church to going solar, it's an information session at the City Center at Hanna Center in Tampa. And we're going to be, the experts from Solar United Neighbors are going to be there along with some sustainability staff. And we're going to explain how solar works. We're going to cover some of the financial incentives and how net metering works. And then we're going to introduce a program called Switch Together, which is like a group program that helps you get really good pricing, competitive pricing with high quality installers. So it brings down the cost and saves on the stress. And we're going to follow that up with a panel. So it's always great to hear from regular old homeowners who've gone through this process before. It's really comprehensive. Starts at 11 a.m. It's open to everyone.
0: Cool. And, you know, it sounds like you're kind of changed from the old co-op kind of deal that you were doing. And this is kind of a little new way to approach it, but it's still the same organization working for solar rights and for the rights of our customers.
2: Absolutely. Solar United Neighbors hasn't changed. We're a nonprofit. We're not connected with any contractor or technology or finance. We're really committed to education and consumer protection. So we're here to help support folks who are interested in solar and help make an educated decision. So you are, you know, familiar, some of you may be familiar with our solar co-ops. We have worked in the state of Florida for, you know, we're going on 9 years now. So this new program called Switch Together is really not that much different from a solar co-op. It's grounded in education. There are ways to get people together as a group and get some really competitive pricing. So Switch Together is a little bit bigger and better, and it's a little more streamlined. So we work with the government partners and some nonprofit partners, and we host education sessions throughout a time period. And this one program is open to many, many counties. So Sarasota, Manatee, Pinellas, Hillsborough, Pasco, some of Polk and Hernando. So lots of people in your listening area can join. And it's a way, we set this up to help people, you know, save money and get a really high quality rooftop installation. So you can learn about it, and we have really a competitive process to find installers that are vetted and have been through a really streamlined review process. And you're matched up with them after you join and enter really a simple amount of information. You'll get a proposal right away to consider and shop around and get help feedback from us.
0: Well, you know, it's so important. And I think on the last, we had you on maybe 6 months or so ago. And the, you know, our guest Ziggy was talking about these crazy you know, I don't know, I guess scams in solar, you know, like you can have free solar panels. And it's really, you know, anymore with AI and everything, it's really hard to see if, you know, you really need to make the best, you know, it's an expensive proposition. And you really need to make the right decisions. If you don't, you can lose a lot of money, or you can get tied into something that's going to go on for years and just cause you agony. But I really appreciate Solar United Neighbors. As I say, I always recommend those. You know, people ask me all the time about solar, and so, well, don't ask me. Go to their website. They have an interesting website full of information about solar, and it's all very factual, up to date, and always changing. I just want to ask you about other events. You got some other stuff coming up.
2: Yeah, so actually on the same day, we have, if you're in the Clearwater area, we have another event. We're working with our City of Clearwater partners. They are celebrating solar on a recreation center, but we'll be present as well. So if you want to stop by in that area and ask us questions about solar or our Switch Together program, that's going to be at the North Greenwood Rec Center. That's on Saturday, June 27th. That'll be at 1:30. We have some solar one-on-ones that are going to happen in August that are online that everyone can join. We have like coffee chat. So the best place to find out what's going on is to go to solarunitedneighbors.org/Florida. They're going to get all our programs and all our events there that are coming up and find one that fits you.
0: And you're very much involved with the legislation of solar, and you're kind of looking out for us at these utility meetings in Tallahassee, right?
2: Yeah, we do a lot. We're really an energy democracy organization. So we really see we're a people-focused system, a group of people who are really focused on clean energy, a new system that works for all of us, where the benefits go back into our community. So that includes things like utility accountability, all the rate cases that have just happened, what happens with solar permitting, what's going to happen with balcony or plug-in solar, how do we make it more possible for more people to access solar and share in a resilient energy system. Yeah, we're an energy democracy organization, so all these parts play into that.
0: Keeping net metering. That's what
2: keeping we net metering.
0: Yeah, and you're also in the Sierra Club, right? You're on that kind of clean energy. I don't know what you call it, but you're involved with the Sierra Club, and you got your partner with you. But go ahead, tell us a little bit.
2: So we don't swoop in from on high as a national organization. We really work on the ground. We know that community members and everyday household members, you know, they trust who's locally in their community. So we work with Sierra Clubs across the state. We have our great partners, Suncoast Sierra Club and Tampa Sierra Club. They have worked with us to spread the word about solar. It aligns up with a lot of their mission. And so we can really do a lot of good bringing education and a little bit of trust, because we're a nonprofit organization and we're solar experts. Folks who get those door knockers, or they get, you know, a deal that sounds too good to be true, we can all send them to the right place for a help desk, and you can get some feedback. So we love working with our partners at Sierra Club. They're so knowledgeable, and they're so invested in their community. They really care. So we're happy to have these partners like Sierra Club.
0: Great, great. Well, thank you, Julia Herbis. And you're going to kind of stick with the program and kind of help us through the next part. And, of course, the next segment is going to be on, reducing our power bills. And our guest is the co-chair for the Suncoast Sierra Clean Energy Committee, founder, president of the Pinellas Green Foundation nonprofit, and a candidate for the House District 58, Brian Beckman. Brian, you there?
3: Yeah, I'm here. Can you hear me?
0: Yeah, yeah. How you doing today?
3: I'm doing fantastic. I appreciate the opportunity to talk about saving money, saving energy. So
0: yeah,
3: this
0: will
3: be fun.
0: Yeah, the rest of your bio is pretty interesting what you do there, and you're retired, but it seems like you got a full-time job over there.
3: It seems like it sometimes.
0: But you work with a lot of people on energy issues and businesses, right?
3: We work, so Julia mentioned some of it. We love partnering right back with Solar United Neighbors on various projects. We, like Julia said, are really invested in our community. So we, in particular, meet with homeowners, with houses of worship, with nonprofits, helping them out in a variety of ways, whether it's reducing their energy bill through energy efficiencies or helping them get solar. A great project that we worked with Julia and Solar United Neighbors was a church in Clearwater, or is a church in Clearwater, Mount Zion United Methodist Church, and worked on a program last year that resulted in them getting their solar installed right at the end of this year. And they're reducing significantly their energy bill. And we did light work there, replacing their light into to help them reduce their energy bill. So really exciting when you see that happen, where you have members of the community that work hard serving people in the community, and you can help them with their mission. So
0: cool. And you're listening to WMNF Community Radio. That was Brian Beckman, and we're talking about home energy conservation. Our phone number is 813-239-9663, or you can email it at DJ@WMNF, or you can text at 813-433-0885. And who's answering our phones today, Bill?
4: Maddie.
0: Cool. So we got this beautiful young woman out there answering the phones for us. Okay, I guess jump right into it. Here it is, a long, hot summer. Our energy, of course, energy has gone up. It costs a really lot, our power bills every month. What are some of the ways that you feel the best, the low-hanging fruit here to reduce our energy consumption?
3: Well, yeah, there's a number of things that fall into that low-hanging fruit category. So, and I'm thinking about my own home when I say this, is insulation is usually a challenge for people. Insulation is extremely important for reducing your air conditioning costs and load. And so you can call up an installer, you could call up Duke to get a free energy home audit, for instance, that can help defray some of that cost. But that's can be a real simple way to reduce the number one cost in your home, which is air conditioning. There's other ways to make your air conditioning more efficient. Even simply getting a checkup on your air conditioner can make a big difference on how efficient that it's running. I'm sitting here in this room on my ground floor of my home, and I've got a kind of an air conditioner. It's called a mini split that is extremely efficient. It's about 2 to 3 times as efficient as your normal air conditioner, and it's conditioning this one room that I'm in here. So that can be an option that costs more money for an air conditioning unit. And then one of the other things that, you know, the number one energy consumer in our homes here in Florida is air conditioning. Number two usually is your hot water heating. And so the most efficient hot water heaters now are ones that are called heat pump or hybrid water heaters. And I got one installed 8 years ago. It pays for itself in about 3 to 4 years. And so it is extremely efficient and can, you know, cut down on your energy bill by 10 to 20%, depending upon how much you use that hot water heater. So those are some examples. There's a lot more. Lighting is really simple. I can talk more about those things as well, but I'll stop there.
0: Well, you know, on the mini splits, they're kind of interesting because you can put, you know, several in a home in different areas of the home. But what's the, you know, I know how a heat pump works. What makes a mini split so efficient?
3: Yeah, it's so the heat pump technology itself is more efficient, and your normal air conditioners will use that as the technology. But these heat pumps just have a much higher SEER rating. So the SEER rating is basically the energy efficiency rating. And, you know, you don't have ductwork on them. So they get mounted on the inside of your home up against the wall or ceiling, could be on the ceiling too. And then the unit is outside and has some, I forget if it was you just mentioning, but you can have it hooked up to multiple rooms as well. I've got this one hooked up to just one room. You can have one outdoor unit that's connected to multiple rooms in your home. And yeah, they're just built to be more efficient. So your average central air will be something like a 16 SEER. And then mine here is, I think, a 28 SEER.
0: Wow, that's a lot of difference.
3: Mm-hmm. Yeah.
0: And then you were talking about insulation and a regular heat pump and the ductwork in your attics, and that can be very problematic. The, you know, like you have a leak up there, that's a real serious problem. And then too, the, you know, your attic is always, I don't care how you try to insulate, it's always a hot place for air to be running through there too. So yeah. I guess that makes another, you know, great thing about a mini split. And like you say, I think your payback on those probably isn't very long either, as far as the way energy is. It's just like, you know, a space heater, you know, versus a heat pump. It's just unbelievable the amount of, you know, like you say, almost three times as much energy you're saving. And another thing I was going to, what in the heck, I kind of forgot about, I lost my track of my notes here. But on the hot water heaters, you don't have to replace the hot water heater. You just put something in line, right?
3: So you do replace the heater. For instance, in my case, I replaced my electric hot water heater with this heat pump water heater in the same spot, and it requires electricity going to that area. So if you had gas before, then you might have to run electricity there. But they also last longer than your more conventional hot water heaters. So the warranties are longer on them. And with the newer hot water heaters, especially, I know all, and there's a lot of different brands of these heat pump hot water heaters, but you can control them via your phone. So when you go on vacation, let's say you leave home for a week or whatever, you can easily switch it off or set it to a vacation mode. So there's different things like that that can really make a difference. I mean, when you think about it, for example, if you're gone from your home 2 weeks out of the year and you can adjust your hot water heater to not be heating water, either at all or to the same degree as when you're normally there, that's saving money. That stuff all adds up.
0: Mm-hmm. And we do have a caller on the air, but maybe first let me give out the phone number. It's 813-239-9663. And of course, you were talking to listening to Brian Beckman, or email us like Pat did here at DJ@WMNF, or you can text us at 813-433-0885 and maybe put your name on there. Thank you. Hello, Pat, you there?
5: Yeah, can you hear me?
0: Yes, sir. How are you doing this morning?
5: Just fine. I wanted to mention some things. I have some solar background, so if I go fast, please excuse me. I wanted to mention there's heat pump dryers, too, for drying your clothes, and that was one of the things your guest didn't mention. The clothes dryer is thought to be one of the biggest, like, black eyes for good people. You know, we use a lot of energy drying our clothes when we could do it in the sun. It's just an idea that needs to be considered. And then the dryers that are the big problem. And I wanted them to talk about balcony solar to see if that's something that could come around. It's my understanding that AP Systems, one of the major manufacturers of solar equipment, has a 110-volt that you can inverter that you can plug into an outlet in your home. And when the sun is on and the power is on, you know, with during the day and the power is running, that will reduce your power bill. I did the math on it by about $3 a month. And it's not a big deal for people to do. It doesn't require permitting, but it's an attempt at us to participate in our energy production and our understanding of how to, you know, not be dependent so much on money or other people for our electricity. And thank you for coming on and talking about this subject. It's very dear to my heart.
0: Well, thank you, Pat. Appreciate it. Brian?
3: Yeah, I'll take a shot on at least one of those parts. Julia can chime in as well. I do have a heat pump clothes dryer. So I have been meaning to get one of those for a long time. I finally got one last year, and I love it. It was supposed to dry clothes slower than your average or conventional dryer. I find that it takes about the same amount of time for me.
5: Oh,
3: and the other great thing about it is that it's ventless, so you don't have to connect it to a vent. And it's funny because one of my neighbors said, hey, I've got somebody that can clean the vent for your dryer for $80. And what a great deal. And I'm thinking, I don't have to do that. I don't have to pay somebody or think about me doing that myself. So that's another way to save money off of that. So
5: tell them how it does it. It goes right into the same drain hole as the washer, right? That it's taking the water out of the air in the dryer instead of blowing air around the clothes, right? That's the idea.
3: Well, for mine, it doesn't go out through a drainage line. My heat pump water heater does, but for my dryer, it just goes into, it's got a little plastic reservoir that I empty out periodically. And just like a dehumidifier in your home where you've got a little tank there for it, it has a small tank there as part of the dryer. You just take it out at the same time that you might clean the lint out, you know, from your dryer, things like that.
5: Oh, is it real clean, that water? I'm curious.
3: I don't drink it personally, but yeah.
5: Does it look clean to your eyes?
3: Yes.
5: Okay, good. Yeah, because that is a potential water source. One of the projects I'm working on is air water generator. So if you have an excess of electricity or you're using it like that, water drips out of that through condensation. So you could reasonably filter that through a reverse osmosis membrane and then add minerals back and use it for drinking water, as far as I understand the water purification processes.
3: Or water your plants with it. So, you know, for instance, my dehumidifier down here, I take that water and water my plants with it. So
5: beautiful.
3: Yeah. And then balcony solar, Julia, I'm sure, has great things to talk about there.
0: Go ahead, Julia.
2: Yes. Thank you, your caller. And thank you for your caller touching on two things, both the appliance end and using electricity, and some ways that we can make solar more accessible through back. And I love that you touched on a solar clothes dryer, which is called a clothesline. So I'm a big fan of those. That is the least expensive way to dry your clothes. But yes, we've recently had people reach out to us about heat pump, about clothes dryers, the changing and drying time, the efficiency, things like cleaning out your filters. So there's lots of resources to find if that's a good fit for you. As far as plug-in solar or balcony solar, it's just exploding in the amount of news coverage on it and the interest in it. So plug-in solar or balcony solar, these are really small systems that just sort of plug into your home. They can create a small amount of electricity while the sun is shining and reduce the amount of electricity that you use. A small amount, but this is making it more accessible to folks who are renting, who may not own their roof, who just can't get into you know, a full solar system right away. And there's a lot of activity in legislature across states to make this legal, to regulate it and make it safe. So Solar United Neighbors has a big plug-in solar campaign. There are a few states that, and more all the time, that have passed legislation allowing plug-in solar. We're looking to work on a program for next year for Florida to make it legal. And at the same time, reducing these sort of burdensome regulations while making it safer so that there's an industry standard, so that there is a UL listing, which is a certification program for safety, so that's installed safely so we don't have any problems and it can continue to afford, offer a little bit of savings for folks who can't put a full array in. So join our programming. We have a webinar coming up. I believe it's end of June. You can go to solarunitedneighbors.org and look up plug-in solar. You can be part of our action items to bring plug-in solar to more states and more folks who want to save on their electric bill.
3: And John, if I could add a couple of things to that. So in that situation that I hope that we have our legislature, you know, pass here in our state, one key thing to mention is that it eliminates interconnection agreement requirements that cost time, money, and permitting, which costs time, money. So that's the big areas of savings. Plus, you don't have to mount it on your home necessarily or things like that. And also to put it into context, you know, with what other states are passing, they're allowing the amount of solar for balcony solar that would be equivalent, I have a solar system in my home, to 25% of my solar. That's what it's equivalent to. So it's sizable. You know, I have a pretty energy efficient home, but I also use that energy to charge two electric vehicles. And if we had a law that is similar to what's being passed in other states, it would supply 25% of my energy in my home. So it's not insignificant in some cases, depending upon how energy efficient your home is.
0: You know, we do have one email from Ellen in Gulfport. She says, mini splits are expensive to maintain, and if you are sold a cheaply made brand like mine, gee, they break it within 5 years, in my experience. So what about that? I'm sure it's just like anything. There's good products and bad products. And, you know, I'm a member of, Consumer Reports. And, you know, anytime I make a major purchase like that, I always kind of go, because I think that's really a good place to find out about stuff like that. How about Solar United Neighbors? Do they have any information about, you know, brands and stuff like that? I'm just curious.
2: We really stick to solar, rooftop solar, ground mount solar. So we're not in the business of you know, supporting any product or manufacturer. So that wouldn't be in our wheelhouse really on recommendations. We always encourage multiple quotes, doing your research, checking those consumer reports. And actually, we do have a listserv. It's like a Google group that you can join and ask those type of questions. But I think Brian might have a little bit more of where someone could find some information on what's a good product.
3: I would just say it from a practice perspective of, like Julia said, do your research on what are good pieces of equipment and installers. I mean, really talk to friends, neighbors on who are qualified and knowledgeable. Too many times we replace our air conditioning when it's broken and we're in a panic situation and we don't make well-informed decisions because we want air conditioning. And so if you can do that research ahead of time and to be ready, that can help you avoid those kind of bad situations that can happen. I do see that with just normal air conditioning, let alone mini splits, where people make some of those bad decisions.
0: on a personal story, we used to have a water-to-air system, and because you could use the water for irrigation, so we used one of those, and I was going to replace that with just a standard air conditioner, heat pump, I got some prices, and the salesman would come out in these fancy trucks, and they, like this was, they were talking close to $10,000, and we had the duct work in, and we had the inner unit, space for the inner unit, but the last thing he says, well, in these units, they don't last real long. And I'm scratching my head, and I'm thinking, well, that doesn't sound right. So I got to, I'm a real thing he says, well, in these units, they don't last real long. And I'm scratching my head, and I'm thinking, well, that doesn't sound right. So I

0: Yeah, you know, so I disagree. I think that there are good units that last a long time. It's just, like I say, it's just, I don't know, do your research. Let me give out the phone numbers. We're getting towards the end of the show, but maybe somebody else has some questions to say. Well, you've been listening to Brian and Julia about home energy conservation. And our number here is 813-239-9663, or you can send us an email at dj@wmnf, and of course we have the text line 813-433-0885. You know, we were talking about insulation, and some of the utility companies have incentives like that. Do either of you have any kind of something you could say about that, Julie?
1: Sure, thanks for bringing that up. 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And there are rebates or discounts on. 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They have water heaters, fixing your ductwork. So insulation, checking your ductwork, programmable thermostats. These are very low cost attainable things that you can reduce your energy bill like in the very short term before you're thinking about bigger systems. So I highly recommend starting with your utility and get someone out there to do an evaluation. If you're in Lakeland Electric or Peace River, you can write to us. We can help you search around, or you just want to check on their website. And the other thing that your last caller with sort of consumer protection or needing sort of a helpline, Solar United Neighbors has one for solar. So we have a help desk. So when it comes to solar, if you are stuck or your installer went out of business or you need your roof replaced and you don't know what to do with that, or you have questions about a proposal, we have a help line that's open all year round and it's free to access. So it's another resource on the solar side if you have consumer protection or concerns about your project. So reach out to us because we're vendor neutral. We're not, you know, we can't make recommendations for a company, but we can help you out with any operations or maintenance.
0: Bill, do we got a caller there?
2: We do.
0: Okay. Lynn in Clearwater. Lynn, you there?
3: Yes.
0: Go ahead.
3: Hello?
0: Yeah,
3: hello?
0: We're listening.
3: Okay. Yes, hi. This could possibly be a solar issue, but not for me. We had a bathroom, ensuite master bathroom installed, and the pipes are running through the attic so that whenever I turn on the cold water, it takes at least over a minute for the water to even get chilled. And is that, should I, you know, it's been on there for 15 years, but these last couple years have just been, you know, horribly because of the heat. Are there any solutions or should I contact the plumbing company? I mean, it sounds expensive to have something done, but it's on an outside wall and we're on a concrete slab. So I guess that's why the pipes had to go through the attic.
4: I can always think of, and I assume that they would have done this. There's the pipe insulators, yeah, you know, to put on all the piping.
3: Yes, like a pool toy, like those styrofoam things.
4: Yes.
3: Yeah.
4: Yeah. Yeah. Do you have those in your attic on those pipes?
3: I have no idea. I haven't been up there.
4: I think that's a good place to start. You know, put them on there. They should have them taped up, you know, so there aren't gaps around them. They tend to put those on the hot water pipes, like leaving my hot water heater. They'd be taped on there, for instance. So,
3: yeah, in this case, I need cold water, not hot.
4: Yep. It'll still insulate it to, you know, to keep it from changing temperature based upon the space. So.
3: Okay, well, that's the first step you're telling me is just call a plumbing company and check on the insulator around the cold water pipe.
4: I think so.
3: Okay, thank you.
4: You're welcome.
0: you know,

0: We talked about a lot of things, and one I've always been interested in are these programmable thermostats for your AC. What do you two think about those?
1: Oh yeah, they're really important, I think, for, again, you can schedule them. So I think that's one of the big values. You can program it each night when you want your air conditioning maybe to go down in temperature for you to be more comfortable when you sleep, and then automatically switch in the morning. You can also, again, so I have it on my phone. I use the one that I use, the brand is called Nest, but there's many other brands, Ecobee, et cetera. And when I'm gone away from my home, again, for at the minimum of a day, for instance, I'll change the settings to vacation mode, and it just makes it a lot more convenient to give you a lot of control.
0: Mm-hmm. And you know, I think it's a lot to be said about the last caller talking about the heat in your attics, and there's, you know, roof coatings, especially like on a metal roof, I think are so important too. What do you think about those kind of things?
1: I'm sorry, say that again.
0: Roof coatings, like the color of your roof, and what, you know, like some of them are pretty darn expensive, but if you can keep the temperature down in your attic, yeah, I think that's so important, is keeping the temperature down in your house.
1: Well, certainly the color of your roof is extremely important. So your shingles, for instance, you want to avoid dark shingles. Tile roofs, I don't know from a metal roof standpoint. I think they're reflect, you know, the sun more, and of course they can be colored or not as well, but you want lighter colors. There, I remember in New York City, when, I don't know, 10, 20 years ago, big effort to have the roofs there painted white to reduce that radiation heat that comes from the sun that increases the air conditioning load in those buildings. So those matter. One of the other things I did up in my attic, in addition to the insulation, is I put something that's called a radiant barrier. So it looks like a tin foil. Same concept as what you put in your windshield when you park your car somewhere and you want to reflect out the heat. You can buy rolls of that stuff and staple it up to your rafters in the attic. I did that in my attic, and it lowered my attic temperature 15 to 20 degrees.
0: Wow, that's really good. Mm-hmm. And, of course, I guess it they should be vented to your attic space.
1: Yeah.
0: Julia?
2: Yeah, the last two points, the programmable thermostats, they just make it easy. You could be running to your thermostat and adjusting it from time to time, but it doesn't get your house conditioned for when you're ready to come home from work. Just a couple degrees can make a significant amount of savings. So if you leave a regular time, instead of remembering to turn your AC up a few degrees, that programmable thermostat can consistently be lowering your cost by just, you know, a few degrees over the course of a day. So don't wait just for vacation to think about these small ways to save. On the roof color, reflectivity, just a little plug for folks who are needing roof repair or a new roof. Maybe they're not ready for solar, but if they need their roof replaced in the next couple years, again, think of that color. It makes a very big difference on reflecting heat and cooling, you know, the top of your house. And also, it's really good if you want to go solar. Putting solar on a new roof is great because of how long solar lasts. You want to have a good life on your asphalt shingles. If you're going with a metal roof, a light colored roof is going to, that's all going to reflect the sunlight back onto the underside of the panels. Now a lot of our panels are bifacial or two-sided. So if you're ready to do roof improvements, think about the color and cooling and reflectivity. And if you're thinking about a new roof, also keep in the back of your mind, maybe it's time to look into solar. So we'd welcome anyone who's just sort of curious and it's not time yet to join us either at the info session or just to email our team.
0: Mm-hmm. And you know, Bill left me a little message, and it's the email is WMNF.org, not DJ@WMNF.org. I'm sorry about that, but we do have an email here. It says, I have a house with very little attic space. I researched and installed a mini split. It's cheaper to operate, and I can turn off the rooms that I do not use. And he says he's had it for 8 years with very few problems. They're a great option. Well, thank you very much. We haven't talked much about passive solar, but especially if you have a house now, if you're building a house, there's a lot of things, house orientation. Just having solar panels on your roof really reduces the amount of heat on that side of the house. Now, normally they're not put on the north. Of course, lately I see them. They're installing solar panels on east, west, and every north sides of the house. So I guess you could cover your house up with that. But anything about that, maybe where you could plant stuff to keep, like the lady having too much heat on the one wall, maybe plants that would shade it and not grow too big and be a problem as far as shading the tree falling on the roof. Any ideas about passive methods of cooling?
1: I'll let Julia try to take that one.
2: Because this is the energy conservation, this is sort of where I started. So I'm a big tree fan. You know, people who are considering going solar but they have a shady roof, we do not support cutting down nice healthy trees. They're good for our environment. They increase wildlife. They actually increase your home value, and they'll be shading your roof. So if you can, if you're into gardening and you can plant especially some nice native trees and shrubs on that hot sunny side, you can do a lot with that are not so tall that they'll shade your full roof, especially if it's a south-sided. So there's a good compromise of shading your home, bringing wildlife, bringing beauty and scent to your landscape, and still maximizing your exposure. Or maybe you're just not ready to go solar and you want to do some passive landscaping. But other things to consider are things like your window openings. If you're not ready or can't afford to put, energy efficient windows in, those are also, there's lots of utility rebates and help with that. You can just consider your drapes, consider your blinds, consider your caulking around those kind of things. I always draw we have heavy curtains and blinds that we close during the hot day just to keep that sun from heating the inside of your house. So there's a lot of things to do with umbrellas outside and window treatments and landscaping that, make a difference, and they actually can really improve your experience and the look of your home.
0: Mm-hmm. Yeah, it'd be like a deciduous fruit tree would be ideal on the south side of your house, and especially a tender one that would be more, less frost tolerant. You'd plant that, and then you would have a fruit tree that in the winter was letting the sun in, used to be the Florida house down in Sarasota that I always enjoyed visiting, and they had these what they called solar chimneys, but I don't think they're very practical. Well, is there anything, we're getting towards the end of the show, is there anything else maybe we should hit on this? You mentioned the windows, which is very important. Go ahead, Julie.
2: Wasn't the windows, there's two other things I wanted to plug, and one is the city of, if you're in the city of Dunedin, they have some great rebates as well. So they have a solar rebate that can help reduce the cost of your solar system, but they have sustainability and resiliency rebates, everything from like flood protecting, elevated your outside AC unit to insulation, EV chargers, native landscaping, waterscaping. So it's very holistic. So if you're in the city of Dunedin, go to their city website and just search the sustainability page. And then we haven't really talked about a whole nother topic is electric vehicles. So with the cost of, you know, gasoline rising and probably not going down, things like energy conservation may get you ready to go solar. And if you can switch to electric vehicles, which are becoming more and more available, and there's more used electric vehicles available, and especially if you're charging at home and you have solar panels, you're literally driving on sunshine. So solar can be saving on your home bills, but also your transportation bills. So, you know, there's lots of organizations that can help you begin that search.
0: Mm-hmm. And does Solar United Neighbors have anything about that, or is it mainly just the solar?
2: What we do offer is that Switch Together program. Also, part of the discounted pricing involves if you want to add electric vehicle charging.
0: Okay.
2: That's where we come in electric vehicles.
0: Mm-hmm. And maybe you should talk about the event again. Mention it to our listeners.
2: Sure, absolutely. So we have Tampa Switch Together information session is on Saturday, January 27th at 11 a.m. It's at City Center at Hanna. It's on Hanna Ave in Tampa. You can go to the website solarunitedneighbors.org/Tampa Solar 101. It's the best way to register for it. Stop in. We'll be talking about all the basics, and you'll get to hear from some homeowners and city staff.
0: Mm-hmm. And Brian, do you have any closing comments? I really appreciate both of you coming in and talking to us.
1: Yeah.
0: Very interesting. Thank you very much.
1: Well, thank you so much for having us. Yeah, just one last comment. I just would reinforce with a wrap up of, you know, I think about all the money that I save between solar, those energy efficiencies, and my EVs. And I save, based upon my calculations, about $5,000 a year across those on my energy bill and my two electric vehicles, about $5,000 a year.
0: Cool. That's hard to believe, but it is very believable. I don't know. You know, all the stuff is available, and I know it's some of it's expensive, but you know, a lot of things are expensive, and it's just a matter of making the right decisions. Well, thank you very much. Brian Beckman and Julia Hurst, Julia's with Solar United Neighbors, and Brian's with the Sierra Club Clean Energy People. And I appreciate it very much. And thanks to all that called in and sent emails. And y'all have a good day. And Mabili's coming up, and I think Blanny's after that. And then we're going to do music all afternoon. Stay tuned to WMNF. And thanks again for all that donated to our last pledge drive. Thank you, Bill.
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0: Thank you for joining me here on WMNF Radio 88.5 FM. This is the Public Affairs Program. If it's Monday, and that means it's time for Community Speaks. The working class now gets the opportunity to have his voice. Because the ruling class has had theirs. It's time to hear from you. You can call me, of course, at 813-239-9663. I'm your host, Patrick Mabili. We awoke this morning to news of a deal to end the U.S. and Israel's war on Iran. The deal clearly is nowhere near as good and comprehensive as the one President Barack Obama has secured, and the details of the current deal are not clear. U.S. voters are asking, what was this all for? Why were we at war with Iran? This was clearly a waste of time, only to come out of it with a worse deal after killing all of the Iranian leadership and promising the people you would back them up if they overthrew their government. We see now it was all a lie. The Iranian people were completely thrown under the bus. The new leaders will most likely pursue a nuclear weapons program more aggressively than before the war. And Israel remains a wild card in the region. Gas prices will not realistically fall fast enough. The deal has been brokered mainly by Pakistan. The Pakistani officials say the deal starts with the simultaneous lifting of Iran's closure of the Strait of Hormuz and the U.S. blockade of Iran's ports. The two sides will then enter 60 days of negotiations over Iran's nuclear program and the potential lifting of sanctions. The officials spoke anonymously because the text is being kept confidential, but still, much remains unknown, including whether the deal says anything about Iran's missile program and the fighting in Lebanon. So we'll be keeping a watch on all of that. Of course, Wall Street felt a dose of euphoria today. Stock markets are rallying worldwide today, and oil prices are easing after the United States and Iran reached this tentative deal to extend their ceasefire and reopen the Strait of Hormuz to get the global flow of crude going again. The S&P 500 rose 1.5% on hopes that this time the announcement of an Iran-U.S. agreement will mean a long-term fix to a conflict that has sent inflation upward for the entire world. So what say you about all of that? And also today here on Community Speaks, we'll talk about the mission calendar for July. We'll be focused on anti-war and human rights here in the United States. People are getting organized for political reckoning this November. There has been an effort on the part of black voters to sound the alarm on the political backsliding we are witnessing in the states. Since the last campaign, a political action committee has been holding Zoom calls in hopes of giving black men a voice in a time of misinformation and toxic male politics that drove some black men to vote with MAGA. But yesterday, Maryland Governor Wes Moore joined a call, a Zoom call, with other candidates to discuss the political and cultural moment that we're currently in. And Governor Moore of Maryland joined in to put his new willingness of black men to step up, his ideas about how he feels about this new willingness of black men to step up and organize and run for office. Here's some of that from yesterday's Zoom call with Governor Wes Moore.
1: You know, I think about what this moment represents for all of us. And the fact that we have not seen this type of assault on our communities, on our families, that literally in our lifetime. That I can tell you as a chief executive right now, it's not that the relationship between our federal government and our states has been altered. It's that in many cases it's been severed. It's that in many cases we are realizing that that we're all we've got. Mm. Because it's not what you are doing in partnership with the federal government to protect your communities. It's what you're doing together to protect your communities from the federal government. That we have a federal government right now that is just seemingly hell-bent on being able to roll back every single benefit, every single value, every single right every single measure of progress that we've been able to see. And to be very honest, it's exhausting. It's exhausting because you're seeing how on a very, very basic level, we are now having to fight harder than ever before. I'm thankful that we get a chance to see, you know, so many good brothers out here. And one, I just want to say for the entire crew here, for everything that Women Black Men are doing, I'm very clear. I would not have won had it not been for Win with Black Men. I would not have won had it not been for Black men who stepped up, who protected, who lifted, who made sure that our state could do something really unique. Because while I stand here as the first Black governor in the history of the state of Maryland and only the third African-American ever elected governor in the history of this country, the thing that I know and I'm seeing, you know, I'm seeing good people like, Brother Johnson, who congratulations on your win and on your nomination. While I stand here as the only Black governor in this country, I want to be clear, that is not a title that I want to hold on to for very long. And I know the way I can get rid of that title is by the work of Women with Black Men, is by making sure that we get out there, we make our voices heard, because the truth is that if we show up, the numbers are the numbers. We will win. If we show up, the numbers are the numbers. We're going to be able to not make history, because making history has never been the assignment, right? But it is about how we're making sure that we are meeting this moment that is going to be necessary and required. And I can tell you, right now where, I had a chance to spend time down with Brother Chris down in Alabama. And you just see how when I had a chance to go down the Emmett Pettus Bridge and to walk that bridge, and I had the honor of being able to march that bridge with the oldest foot soldier, oldest living foot soldier. And to be able to hear the stories about how they had to fight in order to preserve the right to vote. I think about what they did to preserve the right to vote. And then them looking at us and saying, now what will you do to keep it? What will you do at a time when we are watching the most creative obstruction of basic voting rights and basic representation that we have seen in our lifetime? And we're not just talking about the hatchet that was taken in Section 2 of the VRA, which was, by the way, one of the most important pieces of the entire civil rights movement. We're talking about the fact that they're trying to eliminate mail-in balloting. Mm. We're talking about the fact that they're trying to tell which Republican states should do mitigated redistricting and which ones should not. We're talking about the fact that they're trying to do things like telling federal agents that they need to guard the ballot boxes, which they know is voter suppression, or trying to tell us as governors that we should give up the access to our ballot boxes, which is illegal. We see what's happening. And the reason that we have to stand up and win with Black men is because we need soldiers right now who are prepared to fight. I'm seeing good brothers all across this screen right now who are doing the work actively. I'm seeing brothers like Arthur Ellis, who was fighting the fight over in Maryland with our Maryland General Assembly on this issue. We have got to fight, because if people before us were willing to risk and give their lives to give us the right to vote, they are now looking at us and saying, what are you willing to do to keep it? What are you willing to do to make sure that you can preserve the freedoms that you inherited? And I want to be very clear that in the state of Maryland, I will not and we will not let democracy die in the free state. And so in this time, I just think that we have such a unique opportunity to be able to stand up, to make sure we're getting the right people in the right seats who are going to do the right thing at the right time. To make sure that we are, when people talk about how powerful the president is, and to be very honest, I'm exhausted by that conversation about how powerful the president is. Because you know what? I understand the power of the presidency, but what I want to show people right now, show us the power of governors. Show us the power of mayors. Show us the power of members of Congress. Show us the power of members of the legislature. Show us their power right now. Show us the power of the people, because we have key races in all 50 states this November. that are going to help to shape governance at the local, at the state, at the national level, that's going to make sure that people's rights are protected, that we're not just pushing back, but we're pushing forward, and to know that it will help to shape the conversations about what is going to happen in 2028. But I'm going to be very, very clear. 2028 will not matter if we do not get 2026 right. That this is our time. And the work of Women with Black Men, the work of this organization, the work of all of us individually, frankly, the work of all of these elected officials and all of these candidates, people who are willing to get in the arena right now, not when it's easy, not when it's simple, but who are willing to get in the arena because it's necessary, because it's required. And so I'm thankful for all the support that you, Khalil, and this entire organization have given to us. Again, I can see higher because I'm very, very cognizant of the shoulders that I'm standing on. I'm very clear that we do have an election coming up in November, and I don't just want to win re-election. I'm trying to send a message. Send a message the entire state hears. Send a message the entire country hears. But send a message that in this time, we are not going to cower. We're not going to bow our heads. That as was said for all of our Alpha brothers and all the members of the D9, that our head is bloody but unbowed. We will not bow inside this moment, because that is the type of fortitude and that's the type of DNA that we have running through us. We will win with Black men. And when we do, society ends up better off because of it. But again, I just want to say sorry for the. But I'm just, y'all got me excited when I got a chance. When I got a chance to see this grid, I got excited.
0: That was the voice of Governor Wes Moore joining a political action committee Zoom call with Win with Black Men, attempting to politically organize in this time. Just one ways to organize is, you know, you can't physically meet. You can virtually meet and talk about the issues that are important, just like we do right here on this radio show and on this radio station. We talk to you about these issues that are really about you, the people, and keeping in perspective the fight that we're up against, because that's what's important. There's been an attempt from the top of this economy and from those in politics who represent those at the top of the economy to use disinformation, to distort the information that we have. And as a result, really, this regime was able to get back in the office a second time because of some help from Black men that, you know, crossed over in this toxic rage that we have seen play out, especially against those who have been otherized politically in this country, especially the LGBTQ community. All of that converged to organize Black men against their own interests, against their own political interests. And so we're seeing with all of this reality facing us, people seeing what is happening politically in this country are beginning to organize by almost all means, and that's important. We need to talk about where we are. I can talk to you about all of these issues. 813-239-9663. I'm curious and interested to hearing from you, especially when we see Fix going in to the G7, G20 rather, these those at the top of the economy are trying to control the world. We're seeing this Iran war deal being touted, but nothing clarified. And so it's still far from clear as to what is going to happen next in that situation. And we're also seeing, as we're talking about political organizing in the country, but also, you know, that includes organizing yourself in the states and paying attention to just how the fascists have nationalized their issues, the issues around redistricting and around registering people to vote and limiting how people can vote is a rehash of the old Jim Crow tactics. And we have to be very mindful of that, and also mindful of how in these states, especially a red state like Florida, we're seeing some very irresponsible behavior taking place in attempts to weaken people, especially when it comes to ballot amendments, and that's a voice for you, the people. One of those is talking about a lawsuit that claims proposed property tax amendments, ballot language that is being proposed by lawmakers in this state of Florida is biased. We could talk more about that, but one of those, one of these power brokers in this state are Altmaier, the attorney general. His very irresponsible language as of late, talking about teen takeovers, saying that those who participate in teen takeovers could legally be run over or charged with racketeering. I mean, who says things like that? But of course, it comes from the top. And I see all of this as important to put into our perspective, because when an attorney general says things like that, we have to wonder why. But the attorney general was referencing Florida's anti-riot law, which provides a civil defense for drivers who mow down crowds encircling their cars. And the state would also look at criminally charging these teens as adults, including for racketeering, which is a first-degree felony. And so, you know, his comments come amid this new trend of teenagers taking to social media to organize massive takeovers of public areas. The unsanctioned gatherings, entirely coordinated online, can take turns for the worse, resulting in block traffic, violence, and even shootings. But, you know, in localities, and a lot of police are taking note and are finding ways to engage with young people, not try them as adults for things like racketeering or pushing for citizens of the state to run them over. I mean, that's the kind of language that these people are engaging in. And also, as we talk about how these threats, not just to our civil liberties, but our voting rights, are coming up. Juneteenth is coming up this month, June 19th. And this will be another opportunity to really put into perspective some of these issues, especially around the issues of redistricting and the chilling effect on our voting rights and our access to the ballot. So all of that is conspires against all of us. And one other issue I like to throw out there, and as we're putting things in perspective, is, you know, the privatization issue. You know, we talk about somebody is trying to privatize certain beaches, and I think again here is a tactic that is learned carryovers from Jim Crow. Even though we're talking about Jamaica, it's still a cautionary tale regarding the privatization of public access. Campaigners in Jamaica are heading to court next week to try to prevent the government from cutting off access to more of their beaches. This is clearly aimed at, you know, getting more tourism dollars. But they argue that ceding their shorelines to big hotel chains enriches private investors and benefits tourists and outsiders, while depriving Jamaicans who depend on the sea for their livelihoods, their leisure, and their health. This legal battle is being led by the Jamaican Beach Birthright Environmental Movement, also known as JABIM, created in 2020 after community members clashed with police and protest over the closure of Mamie Bay in the popular tourist parish of St. Anne. 5 court cases will begin later this month to prevent, or to try to prevent, the privatization of Mamie Bay and Little Don's River in St. Anne and the Blue Lagoon in northeastern coastal parish of Portland, Bob Marley Beach in St. Andrew, and Flankers Providence Beach, tourism capital of Montego Bay. JABIM's founder, his name is Devin Taylor, described the case, these cases, as a fight for survival. The sea is the only source of wild food in Jamaica, and when you cut us off from the sea by denying us access, you're actually setting us up to starve. That was a quote by Devin Taylor. So all of that taken into perspective, you know, this move to go backwards, the demand of capital, and how that can weaken your civil liberties. And this idea of privatization is something that, you know, we have to fight against inside the states, as well as we see all of these tactics to move the clock backwards to a time when you can discriminate and segregate people. And so these are roundabout ways that sometimes the Supreme Courts can intuit this is what the conservatives want and this is what they will rule for. We could talk more about all of those issues, but I want to hear from you, 813-239-9663. That's the number to call if you want to join a discussion here on Community Speaks. Some other issues I wanted to bring up as well, outside of the irresponsible comments you're hearing from an attorney general here in Florida. I also want to know what say you about New College. There's been an attempt, of course, to turn New College into an ideological battlefield, but a longtime St. Petersburg attorney is now talking about teaching a course on trial and advocacy and leadership in public life at New College. And so there was there's been so many surprises when it comes to what is happening in the education arena here in the state of Florida, as it's become a political football for these conservatives in this state. And but we're going to take a look at, you know, these surprises around New College. And even the University of South Florida figured in. It was one of the biggest surprises this year. It stripped the University of South Florida of its Sarasota Manatee campus and gave it to the much smaller New College of Florida, which the governor has converted into a right-wing showpiece, complete with a baseball team that it never knew that it wanted. But New College is the school once known for its progressive students and faculty that Governor DeSantis is converting into a public version of the famously conservative private Hillsdale College in Michigan. So the other surprise, of course, came recently when term-limited Florida Senator Darryl Roussan announced he will be taking a professorship at New College of Florida. Roussan, who is a longtime St. Petersburg attorney and former prosecutor, would teach courses, as I said, on trial advocacy and leadership in public life at New College. In addition to all of that, as it took control of USF Sarasota Manatee, these are very interesting issues to have to contend with in the process of seeing this happen. But as it takes control of this campus this summer, the Sarasota Manatee campus this summer, after the USF trustees and lawmakers voted to name a new center for substance abuse and mental health in Roussan's honor. But students say New College has lots of new professors and students, but campus life feels less like an ideological battlefield than a normal college. So that's what the students themselves had to say. What say you? 813-239-9663. Threw some issues out there. This is Community Speaks. I'm your host, Patrick Mobilia. Just want to hear from you. Or you can also write me, DJ, at WMNF.org. We'll go to Sarasota and talk to Mike. Thank you for calling, Mike. What say you?
2: Thank you, Mobili, for taking my call. Allow me to offer just one perspective. When you started the show, you were asking people to comment on the Iran war. Then it turned into commenting on what Wes Moorhead said. Then it turned into commenting on about Jamaica. And now it's turning into commenting about New College. So you keep throwing out a lot of topics there, right? So right. I would urge you to maybe try two topics instead of four or five as you are, just because it's, you know, it's kind of unclear what the show, focus of the show is. That said,
0: Thank you, Mike.
2: Let me say that. I am a New College graduate, and I'm still somewhat involved with the school. And in terms of the hiring of Darryl Roussan, I noticed that. And what I would say about that is I have actually been to the halls of New College, the administrative halls, and what they're trying to do, I mean, basically, it's, with the takeover of New College, it's a transfer of money to the right wing. If you go to New College now, I urge you to go to their headquarters. You'll find all these scholars from all over the place. They're trying to turn it into like a right wing think tank, something like a Cato Institute or an American Heritage thing, Heritage Foundation. So
0: which wrote Project 2025? Yeah,
2: yeah. And Richard Corcoran, the president of New College, what's his salary? He gets $1.2 million a year. And so a lot of money, you know, that was previously going towards other things is now flowing to the right wing. Now, let me get back to what the main thing I was going to talk to you about, which was what was the Iran war. You asked, what was it all for?
0: Yeah.
2: Very, very, summing it up quickly, it was a war for Israel. Now, how do we know this? Okay. Marco Rubio said it was a war for Israel. He admitted as much. And matter of fact, Philip Giraldi, a prominent critic over a year ago said that, you know, if we ever go to war with Iran, it'll be because it's a war for Israel. And he said that Israel has been given the unilateral power to start the war, which is that if they start the war, then the U.S. has to follow in, which is exactly what Marco Rubio said. Now, if you don't believe Giraldi and Marco Rubio, how about Candace Owens or Tucker Carlson? Or how about Joseph Kent? And how about believing your own eyes? For over 30 years, Benjamin Netanyahu has been saying, Iran is about to get the bomb. We have to strike now. Mm-hmm. He's come to Congress. He's been lobbying every president for that ever since. So this is plainly and clearly a war for Israel. And thankfully, the world has seen that it's a bad idea, and it's kind of boomeranging against them. But that's the answer to that's my answer to your question.
0: Well, thank you, Mike. And you did a great job, Mike, because even though this sounds like a bunch of different issues, you put it all in perspective for me. So I think you did a great job. Thank you, Mike.
2: Well, I didn't touch on the Jamaican beach issue. I'm going to leave that for some.
0: Okay. All right. It's true. Thank you, Mike. From Sarasota.
2: Bye-bye.
0: Bye now. Let's go to Clearwater and speak with Chris. You have to. You have a comment on the Iran conflict. You say what, Chris?
3: Yeah, since we're in the CENTCOM broadcasting area, I want the folks to know that they should not enlist because of the buffoonery going on here, the Trump feeder of the latest claim of negotiations. We shall see, but kept the nuclear question alive for whether Iran would be required to disarm nuclearly. You know, it's really amazing that we had someone come on Fox News back on May 18th, who was a Admiral Robert Hayward, just pulling up my notes here, Robert Hayward, on May 19th went on Fox, and he was complaining about Iran being nuclear armed, that we need to stop them. But the funny thing is that a lot of people noticed along his neckline that there was a space, and he seems to have lost a lot of wrinkles on his face as well. So it looks like he's wearing a mask.
0: And I remember that.
3: Yeah, but the point is that according to, and he also served with General Mattis, according to a document that General Mattis signed in 2008, the Joint Operating Environment on page 37, it says, in effect, there is a growing arc of nuclear powers running from Israel in the West through an emerging Iran to Pakistan, India, and on to China, North Korea, and Russia in the East, end quote. So if he served with General Mattis at CENTCOM, as his resume claims, as his bio claims, he should know that Iran is already nuclearly armed, as well as Israel, which calls into question why we're still funding them, and we just need to cease funding and arming Israel, call for a refund of all our foreign and military aid because it's been illegal by U.S. law since they're nuclear armed in the 1976 Symington Amendment to the 1961 Foreign Appropriations Act, and the Glenn Act forbids the U.S. government from giving financial aid and to any nation with nuclear weapons technology that has not signed the Nuclear Nonproliferation Treaty and allowed International Atomic Energy Agency inspections. So that's just my main data point, but we have lots of other data points that Israel's nuclear arms, and there was also a 2015 lawsuit from Grant Smith at the Middle East Institute for Research, Middle East policy, who forced the release of reports showing that a Department of Defense report prepared in 1987 that Israel is nuclear armed. So we need to be aware of that. And I'm glad that folks are becoming aware of things like the USS Liberty, the anniversary, the 59th anniversary, which just passed, the genocide, the murder of our soldiers, and the genocide against Americans by Israel. And other matters like the Apollo affair, Levant affair, 9/11, that Christopher Bolin talks about.
0: Wow. So, what do you think about this deal? So what do you feel is really happening? Is this just political expediency? Do you think Israel is really done, on board with all of this? Is this just going to rehash itself again?
3: No, I don't think the Likud party to which Netanyahu belongs is not going to go along, I don't think, with this. And they're a platform for Greater Israel. That's on their platform, and Netanyahu in 2023 is in front of the UN showing a map of the Greater Israel project of controlling the whole Middle East. So that is their goal.
0: Mm-hmm. That's what we worry about. Chris, thank you for your comments.
3: Thank you. Take care.
0: You too. 813-239-9663. I want to hear from you. There's a through line to all of these issues, is how those at the top of the economy really messes with not only our rights, but our climate. And we especially talk about human rights in this country. And so it is important to put all of these things into perspective. Of course, our mission calendar this month, the June mission calendar, has been about LGBTQ plus pride. It's been 10 years since one of the most violent attacks on U.S. soil occurred on June 12th, 2016. A gunman who pledged loyalty to ISIS opened fire inside the Pulse nightclub, a venue frequented by the LGBTQ plus community in Orlando, Florida, killing 49 people. The club was hosting a Latin night. And so earlier this year, the Pulse nightclub building was finally demolished to make way for a long overdue permanent memorial that will honor the 49 souls and ensure their legacy endures for generations to come. Congress approved a national memorial to honor the slain in 2021. That's when that memorial was approved, and the building's demolition was to make room for the memorial, expected to start construction this year. There are other issues of global warming. El Nino is nature's chaotic climate agent, is formed in a warmed up Pacific Ocean and is expected to grow to historic strength. Some experts say that El Nino, which is a natural warming cycle, should further heat a globe already warming from fossil fuel pollution and will likely turbocharge extreme weather across the planet. And meteorologists forecast it will rival or exceed a record El Nino that began in 1997 and helped trigger billions of dollars in damage from heat waves, floods, droughts, tornadoes, and wildfires. And the U.S. National Oceanic and Atmospheric Administration formally confirmed the existence of El Nino, which is a warming of the Pacific near the equator that affects weather patterns across the globe. It's the natural warming of parts of the Pacific that changes weather around the globe, is likely to be a major factor in extreme and deadly weather across the planet for the next year or so. Why is that important, especially when you see this expediency on the part of POTUS to end the war in Iran and open up the Strait of Hormuz? It's really all that's on his mind is getting oil flowing again. And he wants to drill more oil as time goes on. That's his agenda. And so that's going to contribute to global warming. So it's important to put these things together, put it into perspective. And even when you talk about the beach privatization in Jamaica, that's an attack on people's livelihood. And so those lawsuits are gonna really be instructive and could possibly help pave the way for court battles in the United States against privatization, which again raises the records of going backwards, keeping people off property that should be public. And in the United States, we've seen that kind of thing as a Jim Crow tactic to keep people segregated, even in the absence of hard laws on the books. Practice of segregation can pick up once privatization kicks in. And so that too is instructive. But again, I want to hear from you. 813-239-9663. This is the public affairs program called Community Speaks. I'm your host, Patrick Mabili. And of course, next hour we'll get back to the music after we get news update from the Scoop, locally produced news right here at WMNF from our illustrious news department. I want to certainly send a shout out to all of you who pledged last week to Community Speaks. We went way over, and so I'm just on a high right now thinking about that. I really appreciate it. The show of support, the show of love you gave to Community Speaks last week. My heart is warm this morning. 813-239-9663. You can write me DJ at WMNF.org. One emailer has written, Peter has written, our current government is all concerned about Iran and nuclear arms. Whatever happened to Rocket Man? That's the name that was given to Kim Jong-il by POTUS, and we all whatever happened to Rocket Man? That's the name that was given to Kim Jong-il by

0: administration has not happened, and I have no belief that it will. But want to hear more from you here on WNF Community Speaks. This is the time to talk. We got about 20 minutes left before we have to get on out and get back to the music after we get some news update. But you can call me right now, 813-239-9663. All these things on your mind, including the irresponsible remarks from your attorney general and the long string of irresponsible remarks saying that you could use the anti-riot law to shut down teen takeovers. You know, how's that for family values? You can run them over if they are blocking traffic. So how does that sit with you? All of these issues, these are words coming from people you've empowered through the ballot box. And of course, again, the ballot box is also all important right now as they're trying desperately to prepare for a shellacking this midterm. So they're making it very difficult for you to access the ballot box and using all kinds of tricks to do so. But what say you? This is Time to Talk. Community Speaks, 813-239-9663. I'm going to go to St. Pete and talk to Mike. See what Mike has to say. Thank you for calling Community Speaks, Mike. What say you?
1: Hi, Patro. How you doing today?
0: Pretty good.
1: Hey, I haven't been with you the whole show today, but I was going to start off by talking about this world title for the Knicks, first in 53 years. I'm from Connecticut originally, and when they won their first title in 1970, we were huge Knicks fans. And I noticed Saturday night in San Antonio that Walt Frazier was at the game. You may not remember Clyde, but I'm sure you've heard of him.
0: Mm-hmm.
1: And he was a great guard for the Knicks, and it really brought back a lot of memories. But somehow I was up at a couple hours later at 1 a.m., and I turned on CNN, and I was watching the whole impromptu celebration for downtown New York. It was something to see. Mm-hmm. And in terms of your show and kind of what we discuss usually, I was very interested to observe the crowd control and policing tactics, because there were a whole lot of people in a relatively small area, and yeah, apparently they had made the strategy, made the determination that as long as things did not turn violent, or as long as people were not destructing property, there was a little destruction that went on, but as long as this wasn't happening, that they were going to let them go and have a great time, and you know, all this pent-up energy that you have for a sporting event or whatever the common cause may be. And then after about 2 hours of that, boy, I stayed up too late. I'm still paying the price for watching that. But about 2 hours later, they came out with mounted units, and it's kind of interesting. These horses all wear a see-through shield, and the people got out of the way and so on. And it was just really fascinating to see how this was handled by the authorities and how that all contrasts with the strategies that go on in areas and cities and so on, where there's absolutely no issues or no worries about things going out of control. Did you happen to pick up on any of that?
0: Yeah, I did. I think that Mayor Mamdani, of course, is going to do things a little differently than these red state governors and even mayors, because I think that, you know, he doesn't have this interest in warfare with the people. You know, it seems like that's what these guys in red states love to threaten people. And it's like, that's all they have is threats, mm-hmm, and innuendo. And yeah, so, yeah, it's quite different. Yeah. And you didn't hear Mamdani or any or Governor Hochul talking about it. You can run them over. You know, they might have been a little rowdy. And, of course, sports celebrations get a little rowdy. Sometimes they get too rowdy. But nobody talked about

0: running people over.
1: I'm a huge Golden State Warriors fan, and every year, the 4 years that they won the title, I watched the parade in its entirety. And I remember one year seeing Steph Curry come down off of his float and actually press the flesh with people. Now, and there were no concerns about this. I mean, if you don't like Steph, you're kind of probably need to see a psychiatrist. I mean, I could see if he's on your arch rival and you don't like him because he's so good. But, that's exactly right. And I was thinking about how the mayor up there was handling this. And it was such a contrast, and it was really kind of refreshing. Although I got to admit to you, there were so many people there and everything. I wouldn't have wanted to be anywhere near there at that hour. It was something else. The other thing I wanted to mention quickly was three of the family members were sitting around yesterday, and the discussion turned to the 2028 presidential election, and the subject was electability. Who can the Democrats, or for that matter, both parties, but who can the Democrats run that will be electable given the red-blue state divide and the fact that we still have the Electoral College? Is there any candidate that can make inroads into that? And the one I put forward at this time was Mark Kelly. And they both said, well, we don't like Mark Kelly. I said, what do you mean you don't like Mark Kelly? And it wasn't anything they could really put their finger on. And I was thinking to myself, this isn't any dang popularity contest. That's what got us into this mess.
0: Right.
1: And I'm wondering if you think that whoever that the Democratic Party apparatus, I believe, has to devise some kind of strategy that has electability in mind and can get away from this. Because if I hear Richard Blumenthal one more time ask somebody at a hearing, do you believe that Donald Trump won the 2024 election? I'm going to puke. You know what they're going to say. You know they're going to dance and evade it, and nothing's getting accomplished during this. So I was wondering if you can see the Democrats being able to find an electable candidate, what the chances are given the red state, blue state divide.
0: I don't know, because, you know, when you think about what the other side does against progressives, no matter how qualified they are, all they got to do is tell a pack of lies and have people hating on that person, no matter how qualified they are. So,
1: and right there, they've got Fox right behind them, the Fox Network.
0: Exactly, that's a network, and not just Fox. That's a very vast right wing media network that backs them all up on those lies. So it's hard to say, because no matter how qualified you are, if you have this propaganda pushing that they've been pushing ever since this POTUS has been running, then it's hard for me to see how truth weighs out on, especially for at least some sector of the voters. You know, that's going to fall for the lies. It seems to be their tactic that they've seen work for them in recent years.
1: I mean, look at how they're attacking this, I think I got his name pronounced right, this Tallarico guy down in Texas.
0: Yeah.
1: Greg Abbott put something up on some media, social media, of him dressed up as a woman.
0: See,
1: this is the governor of a state doing this?
0: Right, because it works on that side. It works.
1: Right, right.
0: So, I mean, I like Mark Kelly, you know, given what he has to bring to the table, especially being an astronaut and all that in this moment of technology. You know, that we're progressing a lot in technology on that. But, you know, here again, tech bros will do whatever they can to keep that, you know, from being out of their control. And right now they're playing too big a role in politics. And so I believe they will be running against any Democrat on those issues. So we'll see. We'll see how campaigns of recent years have just been about mind control, it seems like to me.
1: Well, anyway, keep up the good work, and I'll try to get on board a little earlier next Monday.
0: Thank you. Thank you for listening. Thank you for calling. Well, of course, we're going to get back to the music next hour. Of course, Blanny on It's the Music Monday will be honoring Juneteenth with 2 hours of music by black artists from the 1940s to the present. That's going to be epic. So stay tuned, of course, for that. Right now, you're listening to Community Speaks here on your radio station, WMNF, and taking your telephone calls and your emails. And one emailer has just written, well, if you block the road and don't move, by all means, run them over. It is against the law. And they did it because a good amount of people died because people were blocking ambulances from getting to people. So that's one emailer that seems to not see the comments. The anti-riot law is irresponsible. If they block the road, that's enough to run them over. But that's not going to help you. I don't think that'll help you in federal court. You can still come up on federal charges, most likely, no matter what the state wants to let you get away with. And nobody talked about running people over at the Capitol, of course, when MAGA was trashing it. 813-239-9663. We got about 6 minutes left, and I want to hear from more of you. This is Community Speaks. You can write me at DJ@WMNF.org. And my friend Maddie stands ready to take your telephone calls. And you can call us 813-239-9663. And we'll go to Lakeland to see what Simon has to say. Thank you for calling. Simon, you say what?
2: Yes, sir. Thank you for taking my call. I just want to say Chris Steiner is one of the smartest individuals in the entire country, because the USS Liberty had 11 commissions, military and congressional commissions, on that incident. But he seems to know what the actual truth is. It was an accident in military-friendly fire. My question to the audience, the erudite WMF listener, let's assume there was no Israel. For 1 second, let's assume there is no Israel. Would the United States military foreign policy have military bases in the region to protect 20% of the oil that goes through the Straits of Hormuz when the United States receives less than 5% of that oil back to us? In fact, some study, Roger Stern's study of 1976, says the United States spent over $8 trillion to protect that region. So if there were no Israel, you truly think that U.S. military bases would be stationed there? The last thing is...
0: Probably so, yeah.
2: Yeah, there are no perpetual allies. There are only perpetual interests.
0: Interest, yeah. I know that.
2: Bye.
0: Bye now. Thank you for that call. And I think you would still have some U.S. bases, military bases, in the absence of an Israel because of Saudi Arabia. I mean, we have every president that comes to power, his first trip is to go and shake hands with a Saudi royal. And when the Saudi royal was implicated in the killing of a journalist, nobody did anything, especially not this POTUS. So that would be your linchpin in the Middle East at this point, in the absence of an Israel. 50 years ago, before 1949, there was no Israel. So all you have to do is think back to those days. But this idea of forever warfare, or constant warfare and uprising between Israelis and the Arabs is beginning to be epic, and it's almost as if there is no solution. Also gets us talking about why that was chosen, that land was chosen in the first place, given Jews on the continent of Africa. We can talk about that in coming weeks. The Lumba people in Africa, in places like Zimbabwe, was all the way down to South Africa was offered as a place for an Israel. But that's my time. I'm going to go ahead and get on out and make room. But again, June 19th is coming. We'll have a panel discussion, a potluck right here at WNF. So don't miss that on June 19th. We're going to go ahead and get out and make room to get more news update from the scoop. But stay tuned after the scoop for It's the Music Monday with Blanet, because again, we're honoring Juneteenth with 2 hours of music by black artists from the 1940s all the way to the present. And again, I'm going to be listening. So keep it tuned right here to WMNF Radio. We're going to go ahead and get some update from the scoop, locally produced news right here at WNF. And then we'll get back to the music. So keep it tuned here on this Juneteenth week, WNF Tampa.

0: is this headline from?
1: Never Buy the Sun by Billy Bragg. This is Democracy Now!, democracynow.org. I'm Amy Goodman. We end today's show in Colombia, where the right-wing Trump-backed candidate, Abelardo de la Espria, has clinched a narrow victory in Sunday's runoff presidential election, defeating the leftist Senator Ivan Cepeda. An initial ballot count shows De La Espriella received about 49.7% of the vote, while Cepeda, who's an ally of current Colombian President Gustavo Petro, trailed by only some 250,000 votes at 48.7%. The results must still be verified with a final review of the ballots. Thousands of people reportedly took to the streets of Bogota and Cali Sunday night, some denouncing U.S. meddling in the election. Cepeda spoke last night, called on Colombia election officials to scrutinize the initial results during the ballot verification process. He had this message for his supporters.
2: We extend our most sincere, profound, and heartfelt appreciation and gratitude to the 12.7 million Colombians whose support at the polls reinforces our conviction that profound democratic social change in Colombian society is entirely possible.
1: Ivan Cepeda is a prominent human rights defender who'd vowed to continue Petro's progressive agenda and to negotiate peace with Colombia's armed groups. His father was assassinated by right-wing U.S.-backed paramilitary groups in 1994. In contrast, De La Espriella is a millionaire businessman and lawyer who ran a fear-mongering, tough-on-crime campaigns, promised to build mega-prisons, inspired by El Salvador's authoritarian president, Nayib Bukele, to bomb narco-terrorist camps, quote-unquote, and to abandon Petro's peace efforts. De La Espriella's reported victory is also a win for U.S. President Trump and his administration, as his administration intervenes across Latin America, waging an intensifying so-called war on drugs, in which even Colombia's current president, Petro, has been a target of after he faced false accusations and threats from Trump. Following news of De La Espriella's victory, Trump wrote on social media, he won big, unquote, despite threatening to, quote, disembowel the left throughout his campaign. De La Espriella shifted his tone last night while speaking in Colombia.
3: Voy a gobernar para todos.
2: I will govern for all Colombians. For those who voted for me and for those who chose another candidate, there will be no winners or losers. There will be no reprisals, no persecution, because in a democracy, there are no irreconcilable enemies. There are compatriots who think differently.
1: De La Espriella refers to himself as the Tiger. He's a lawyer and political newcomer. For more, we go to Cali, Colombia, where we're joined by Manuel Rosenthal, longtime Colombian physician and activist. He's been exiled several times for his political activities. Dr. Rosenthal is part of the group Pueblos en Camino, or People on the Path. Manuel, protests have taken place in Cali. Please describe what's happening on the ground and how Colombians are responding to the election news.
4: Well, thank you, Amy. Now, the situation is tense, but it's also calm. And it's calm because of the speech, part of which you presented, of Ivan Cepeda last night, calling for calm and for... So there were some peaceful mobilizations yesterday, but the situation is tense, has been very tense. But it's calm now, and we have to see what happens. Of course, most of us, me included, feel a tremendous hangover after this result. But let me tell you, after your introduction, what this election is about and was about, and it's beyond Colombia, it's from Colombia. Two projects that are playing, confronting themselves through the electoral process from Colombia, but not only in Colombia. One represented by Ivan Cepeda, social reforms, human rights, progressive government, justice, and the fight against corruption and crime and for peace. The most decent candidate you can find with the transparent trajectory. On the other hand, De La Espriella clearly represents a criminal approach to politics, lying, propaganda, coordination and collusion with criminal narco-trafficking restriction of rights and money laundering, and how these two projects confront each other electorally, and how the criminal project is winning. The context of this, of course, is what you mentioned, a link between local to regional to national mafias, where drug trafficking, legal and illegal control of territories and resources are producing wealth and transferring it to the North. That in coordination with the Monroe Doctrine, the Shield of the Americas, and the U.S. project linked to drug trafficking with the pretext of attacking it while bombing boats in the Caribbean and so on. So this project is now labeled as an outsider project. It's a mafia-type project, criminal project from the ground up, taking over a new state and then defeating a progressive institutional state-based democratic process.
1: Manuel, we just have less than a minute. What does this mean for the peace process?
4: It's a horrendous perspective. We expect to have military operations and a U.S. intervention within the country. We expect to have human rights abuses. We expect to have militarization, and it's all for the extraction of resources and the link of drug trafficking to the U.S. government, U.S. interests, and global mafias.
1: Manuel Rosenthal, we're going to continue the discussion and post online at democracynow.org, and also have a conversation in Spanish, and we'll post it online. Manuel Rosenthal's longtime Colombian physician and activist, exiled several times, part of Pueblos en Camino, or People on the Path. That does it for our show. Tomorrow, June 23rd at 7:30, the film about Democracy Now!, Steal the Story, Please!, will be playing at the IFC here in New York City. There will be a Q&A after. I'll be with the directors, Carl Diehl and Tia Lesson. The moderator will be Elliot Page. You can check our website at democracynow.org. That does it for our show. I'm Amy Goodman for another edition of Democracy Now!
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8: Welcome to NewsHour from the BBC World Service. I'm Regina Vidyanathan. A day of big change in British politics as Prime Minister Keir Starmer announces he's stepping down.
9: The question my party is asking now is whether I am best placed to lead us into the next general election. I have heard the answer of my parliamentary party to that question, and I accept that answer with good grace.
8: There's only one candidate who wants to replace him, the former mayor of Greater Manchester, Andy Burnham, who returns to Parliament as an MP. As a heatwave continues in France, alcohol's banned from a major music festival, and Cape Verde's World Cup fairy tale continues. We'll have all of that coming up after the BBC News.
10: BBC News with Emily Thomas. The man expected to become Britain's next Prime Minister has confirmed that he will be standing for the leadership of the governing Labour Party and the country. Andy Burnham's statement followed the resignation of Keir Starmer. Sir Keir's imminent departure comes in the wake of disastrous local election results. Our political correspondent, Nick Eardley, reports from Westminster.
11: 72 hours after defiantly insisting he would fight on, Sir Keir Starmer said he had heard the message from his party that he was not the best person to lead them into the next general election. Every decision I have taken has been for the benefit of the country, he added. The pressure to resign had become almost impossible to ignore, from cabinet level down, not least with Andy Burnham arriving in Westminster within hours. Sir Keir will remain in post until his successor is chosen and pledged to give whoever comes next his full support. That is almost certain now to be Mr. Burnham.
10: The right-wing Reform UK party has called for an immediate general election following Keir Starmer's resignation. Meanwhile, the European Union chief, Ursula von der Leyen, praised the British Prime Minister for bolstering European and Ukrainian security. Analysts have said that bond, currency and stock market reaction has been fairly muted. The rightward shift in Latin America appears to have continued, with the right-wing candidate in Colombia's presidential election winning a narrow victory. Preliminary results show Abelardo de Aspriella defeated his left-wing rival Ivan Cepeda by a margin of less than one percentage point. Addressing supporters in the coastal city of Barranquilla, Mr. de Aspriella said the results marked a new era.
3: Voy a gobernar.
12: I will govern for all Colombians, for those who voted for me and for those who chose another candidate. There will be no winners or losers. There will be no reprisals, no persecution, because in a democracy there are no irreconcilable enemies.
10: His left-wing opponent has not yet conceded. Pope Leo has said international aid priorities have become badly skewed, with governments more interested in feeding conflict instead of the hungry. He was addressing the UN agency, the World Food Programme headquarters in Rome. Alice Adderley reports.
13: Pope Leo said that access to food was a fundamental human right and urged world governments to increase their spending to combat hunger. Food, he said, was more than a geopolitical interest. Without giving specifics, he said governments had increasingly allocated resources towards growth and security, but this ignored the link between global instability and the poverty that has prompted millions to seek a better life elsewhere. Aid agencies like WFP have had their funding slashed and are unable to provide adequate food to hundreds of thousands in conflicts like Sudan.
10: BBC News. Talks on a long-term peace deal between Iran and the US are expected to continue this week at a lower level. The delegations which led negotiations on Sunday are leaving or have left Switzerland, with mediators claiming progress has been made. The UN alleges that the Burmese military is responsible for the deaths of more than 700 civilians over a six-month period ahead of much-criticised elections in April. The UN Rights Office said 224 of the victims were women. The Hungarian Prime Minister, Péter Modja, has told Parliament he's launching a process to remove the country's president through a constitutional amendment. Tomás Sokyok was elected in 2024 by a parliament dominated by the Fidesz party of the former Prime Minister, Viktor Orbán. Mr. Modja had set a deadline for the end of May for Mr. Sokyok to stand down. Alan Greenspan, the influential economist who steered US monetary policy during...
14: Good morning, friends, and welcome back to Midpoint. 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I'm your host, Shelley Reback, and today is another one of our Talk Back Town Halls. Every week, I choose the programming, but today you get to pick the topics and we will discuss what news is on your mind. I try to open up the phone lines to you in a talk back town hall after every pledge drive to reinforce just how important your contributions are to WMNF Community Radio. So with me today is our friend of the show and occasional substitute host, Gary Gibbons. So welcome, Gary.
15: Good morning.
14: So Gary and I are here today to open up the phone lines to you listeners to talk about what you want to discuss. The studio phone number is, as always, 813-239-9663, and our show assistant Daria is back there ready to take your calls. So, to start things off, I'm just going to go back to something that I've been hammering on for the last several weeks. I need to take a minute to remind you that the Florida legislature is still in session, and the things that they are doing are really alarming. For example, they are continuing to advance proposals that would create a new secretive counterintelligence unit in state government. They're modeling this special unit on the FBI's old controversial COINTELPRO from the 1960s. Floridians could find themselves, meaning us, right here. We could find ourselves the target of secretive government surveillance and potential arrest under this proposed legislation that is quietly moving through the Florida legislative process. It's crazy. House Bill 945, sponsored by Representative Danny Alvarez, the Republican of Riverview, and Senate Bill 1712, sponsored by Senator Jonathan Martin, the Republican of Fort Myers, would greenlight the creation of a new counterintelligence and counterterrorism unit within the FDLE. The unit's primary mission would be to detect, identify, and neutralize, whatever that means, adversary intelligence entities, which include, quote, a person who's demonstrated actions, views, or opinions are a threat or are inimical to the interests of this state and the United States of America. So viewpoints and opinions could be grounds for surveillance and arrests. And there are no guardrails and only vague definitions governing the wide discretion that's contained in this legislation. And what's even more galling to me is that there's a Democratic co-sponsor of the bill, Representative Jose Alvarez of Kissimmee, the traitor. All of this has drawn the interest of an Israeli company, the surveillance company Cellebrite, that the DeSantis regime has already been paying for various projects. But this is the company that Amnesty International found was using its technology in Serbia to supply police there with forensic products to surveil and covertly target journalists, environmental activists, and others. The same company also sold its phone hacking technology to the Maduro regime in Venezuela. Cellebrite is now lobbying Florida legislators for HB 945, hoping to increase the use of its secret surveillance products in Florida. Meanwhile, this all comes at the same time as Senate Bill 1632, which is a bill that would allow the head of the FDLE to designate groups as domestic terrorist organizations and mandate the expulsion of students who are aiding any designated terrorist organization and prohibit any state funding to be used to support any designated organization or any member of such an organization, including private schools. So this bill is coupled with Senate Bill 1634, which would shroud the whole designation process in secrecy. So you wouldn't even know if your organization was targeted and labeled as a domestic terrorist organization until FDLE came to your door. This is clearly an attempt to set up a counterintelligence unit to target Floridians solely due to their views and opinions, to target First Amendment protected speech and advocacy. I don't know about you, Gary, but to me, this legislation is terrifying. It's nothing but a license to go after the regime's political enemies, and it is absolutely a threat to political advocacy that opposes the regime. It is a threat to organizations like WMNF that champion free speech and that give a platform for shows like mine to voice opposition to authoritarian measures just like this. So I urge you listeners to pay close attention to these bills and to their sponsors. And if you have strong feelings about them, particularly if you are a constituent of Representative Danny Alvarez, Representative Jose Alvarez, or Senator Jonathan Martin. Please make your views known. That's the kind of thing that's on my mind today. But I'd really like to hear your views on this legislation, listeners. So our phone lines are open, and we'd like to hear from you. Give us a call at 813-239-9663 and tell us what's on your mind. And do it soon. Don't wait till the end of the show where we can't fit you in. So give us a call early on at 813-239-9663 and tell us what's on your mind. And now I want to ask you, Gary, that's my rant for today, right now. What's on your mind while we're waiting for the phones to light up? Get in the queue, listeners, at 813-239-9663. So, Gary, what's on your mind right now?
15: Well, what's jumping out at me is the fact that the governor only has, what, about 6-7 months left in his term, but he's spending money like a drunken sailor. And in particular, the money that's being spent on alligator Alcatraz is just completely off the chain. The Florida emergency, well, first of all, he's done all of this under a so-called emergency involving immigration, which he declared back in January of 2023. And since then, he has renewed that every 60 days, including
14: as the law requires in
15: January, right? Yeah. So he's made it clear that he's going to continue. In his mind, it's going to be an emergency for the rest of his term. And what that allows him to do is avoid a lot of state laws, like competitive bidding laws, and getting more than one bid for a particular service. And instead, what he's done is he's doled out millions and millions of dollars in no bid contracts to his friends,
14: to his cronies,
15: and his supporters.
14: Right.
15: And so, there was an article this week that talked about the fact that they've spent $405 million in the last 6 months.
14: Yeah, I read that it was $608 million that he told Floridians was going to be reimbursed by the feds, by FEMA. And now, in connection with this lawsuit that the Friends of the Everglades and Earth Justice and the Miccosukee Tribe has filed against Alligator Alley's construction because they didn't do any sort of environmental impact studies, in connection with that lawsuit, the feds have testified that they have no intention of paying Florida back that $608 million, because that would mean that it was a federal project, and then they would have to follow federal environmental rules, and they don't want to do it. So they're just walking away from their commitment to reimburse the taxpayers of the state of Florida. And now we are on the hook for that $608 million with no chance of getting it back. I mean, it's insane. And the state doesn't want to take responsibility for the facility. They want the feds to pay for it. So meanwhile, the conditions there are absolutely horrific, and no one is taking responsibility. And it's a travesty.
15: Yeah, and what's crazy about it is that they were lying to the judge. You know, that they were saying at first, when she said, "You've got to shut this thing down because there's not there hadn't been an environmental study done." They said, "Oh, no, it's not a federal project, it's a state project, right? We're paying for this." And meanwhile, they're saying, "You are going to reimburse us, right?"
14: DeSantis had said originally, "This is all going to be reimbursed by FEMA." Yeah.
15: So now the feds have said, we're not going to give you any money until you do the environmental study that's required for a federal project, because it's an immigration detention facility, and immigration is solely a federal project.
14: Right. So DeSantis took it on with no hope of being of having the taxpayers of Florida being reimbursed. All right. The phones have started. I'm happy to say we have Vivian on the line. I'm not sure what town Vivian's from, but she wants to talk about the legislation, the domestic terrorism legislation. Vivian, you're on the air.
16: Hi. This is Vivian from Waimama.
14: All right. Vivian from Waimama.
16: I am sadly a constituent of Danny Alvarez. He's on speed dial. He hears from me several times a week, or his office does. I never get a response. But my comment is that the people here in Tampa Bay need, and your listeners need to be paying attention, because some of the worst legislation that is affecting all of us every single day with all of the traffic and congestion and urban sprawl and paving over everything is coming out of Tampa Bay legislators. In addition to this terrorism ridiculousness, Danny Alvarez is proposed, is a sponsor of a bill that will allow public conservation lands to be turned over to agriculture. So agricultural best interests are being served.
14: Yeah, that one looks like it's a little bit like it's being held back a little bit. I'm not sure. You think that one's going to go forward? Because the latest news seemed to suggest that there was some opposition to it up there, even in our Republican-controlled supermajority legislature.
16: Well, I certainly hope so. But the mere fact that the representative from Hillsborough County, from rural Riverview, suffering more than probably anyone else in the county from urban sprawl, is the one proposing this, is absolutely maddening. We also have Michael Owen proposing more urban sprawl in the Little Manatee River, you know, southwest Hillsborough County, where he's proposing more development. He's also the one proposing that we only have single representation on the Hillsborough County Board of County Commissioners.
14: Yeah, that's
15: another horrible idea.
14: Yeah,
16: another horrible, and local people, we are already suffering from loss of rural lands and habitat and paving over the world and water pollution and everything else. And we need to vote these people out, because I strongly suspect that the reason they're proposing all these crazy ideas is because they're afraid they're going to lose power soon. And they need to.
14: All right.
16: And they're trying to get whatever they can.
14: All right, Vivian, I've got another call from a caller who also wants to talk about agriculture. So let's hear what Jerry in St. Pete has to say. Thank you for your call, Vivian. Appreciate it.
16: Thank you.
14: All right, Jerry in St. Pete, you want to talk about agriculture too?
17: I do. So thank you so much. You guys do a great job. Now, obviously, there's a lot of cataclysmic things happening right now. I think we can all agree upon that. So you're doing a great job. So if we can't address it today, if we could put it on your calendar for later, you have programs on WMNF, the Sustainable Living Show, and things like that that start to talk about agriculture. But what I don't hear, because it's just doesn't happen, is where is our food going to come from? You know, like, where is the status of the Florida citrus is in trouble, but without planning at this point, you got to start somewhere. So I know we can't address all these problems right now. Thank you so much for the work that you do. I know you all are very dedicated. The music is fantastic. But, I mean, I'm a farmer, so, like, where's the food going to come from?
14: Well, okay. It sounds like you agree with Vivian that there's a risk to these bills that are pending to take over rural lands for more sprawl and development. And so that's certainly something that our listeners should pay attention to if they're concerned with things like, where's our food going to come from if we don't have any farmland left in Florida?
17: Well, you can't drink it. You can't even drink it.
14: Right. All right, Jerry, thank you for your call. We appreciate it.
17: One more thing, okay?
14: All right, hurry up.
17: I lost my...
14: All right, well, I've got other people in the queue, so I'm going to let them come into the discussion, but thanks for your call.
15: Good luck.
14: Before we go on, I've got a couple emails or text messages I want to read. I've got somebody who's saying, accusing me of being in favor of terrorism, I guess because I've been against this domestic terrorist legislation. Hey, listen, here's the thing. I'm concerned with who's selecting what group is a domestic terrorist group. I mean, this seems like an opportunity for people in the FDLE, for people in the Republican regime to pick on, for example, you know, Muslim advocacy organizations. DeSantis issued an executive order a couple months ago labeling CAIR, C-A-I-R, which is a Muslim civil rights organization, as a terrorist organization when they are an organization that champions civil rights for Muslims. I mean, that's it. And, you know, that this law that they want to pass that says you can't fund any sort of domestic terrorist organization, that looks like an attack on, you know, private Muslim schools. So I'm not, it's not that I support terrorism, it's that I don't support having these very vague
15: laws that attack thought and an opinion.
14: Right. Or religion or ethnicity, that put in the hands of one person the opportunity to make these decisions in secret. That's the other thing. This proposal suggests that these labelings of organizations as domestic terrorist organizations is going to take place in secret. So there's no opportunity to rebut allegations against the labeling of your organization as a domestic terror. So that's where I'm at with that. Not that I support terrorism. I mean, that's just insane. All right. I've got, let's see, who's been hanging on the longest? I've got Mary Poole, who wants to talk about legislation. You're on the air, Mary.
18: Hi, good morning. Can you hear me okay?
14: Yep.
18: All right, good. First of all, this isn't why I'm calling, but in response to that last thing, if you remember in Minnesota, Renee Good and Alex Pretty were considered domestic terrorists.
15: Yeah.
18: Right? I mean, this domestic terrorist bill targets people who disagree. That's what it's all about. So thank you for standing up for that. My concern, and I was listening to something on NPR this morning, I didn't know about this, about the attack on unions, DeSantis. I think it's Republican Senator from Lee County introduced Bill 1296 to curtail unions even further, but giving an exemption to the unions that support him, which are the...
15: Police,
14: law enforcement. I'm
18: just horrified at this. It's specifically, as I understand it, it's meant to target teachers' unions and people who are critical of him.
14: Absolutely.
18: It's just another nail in the coffin of our freedoms to speak and for the people to express opposition. I find that really horrifying.
14: Yeah, that's another thing that's working its way through the legislature. So pay attention to that.
15: Yeah, they're trying to make it harder to vote in union elections, and they're trying to stack the deck, saying that you need a higher percentage of votes to start or even keep your union.
14: Yeah,
15: and this follows on the heels of what they did a couple of years ago, which said, you know, you have to pay, you have to have a certain percentage of your members, and then they wouldn't allow payroll deductions.
14: Right, that made it hard. To keep the numbers up. All right. Thank you, Mary. Thanks for calling in.
18: Welcome.
14: We appreciate it. All right. I've got Mike in Sarasota. You're on the air, Mike.
19: Great. Thank you for taking my call. Let me get you off the speakerphone.
14: Yep.
19: I'll get you on. First off, I just want to echo what the previous caller just said, which is this has to be considered as just another attack on free speech and dissent in America. The Trump administration and their allies have been relentlessly attacking education, law firms, and any other, you know, dissidents and anybody that you can. Who
14: now, something really interesting happened with the law firms this week. I don't know if you saw, but on Monday,
19: DOJ is renewing its assault on them.
14: No, but on Monday, DOJ announced that they were going to abandon their fight to preserve the executive orders against the law firms. And then yesterday, they filed something that with the court that said, oops, like, sorry, we are not abandoning our appeals. We are going to continue our fight against the law firms.
19: Well,
14: these people are clowns.
19: Again, yeah. So, but anyway, but getting back to the main purpose you mentioned at the beginning, I completely agree with you that this bill about terrorism is a bad bill because it's vague language, it criminalizes opinions, and it sounds unconstitutional. And if it can make CARE illegal, an organization like CARE illegal, which has never committed any violence, it could certainly make an organization like WMNF illegal.
14: WMNF, the ACLU, it could, I mean, you know, Planned Parenthood. I mean, there are any number of organizations that they could accuse of being a domestic terrorist organization because they don't like their viewpoint.
19: Right. And the thing about the ACLU is we may be counting on the ACLU to actually attack this law. And if they make them illegal, then we don't have anybody.
14: Exactly. Exactly
19: so,
14: right.
19: So that gets to my questions for you. I have two questions for you about this. With the bill being this bad, can it be challenged preemptively? That's my first question. Can various organizations such as the ACLU and maybe even WMNF go to court to challenge it preemptively?
14: No.
15: And no.
14: Second
15: no,
14: question,
15: it can't.
19: Okay, all right. Well, then my second question is that if we can't challenge it preemptively, what about, do we have to wait for actual enforcement of the bill for them to actually enforce it upon somebody? And then if so, is there any inkling that there is anything, any group of people in Florida who will then challenge it?
14: Well, okay, let me answer that putting on my lawyer hat. Gary also is a lawyer. But, you know, a controversy has to be ripe to go to court. It has to be alive, you know? It can't be something speculative. The courts will not hear a speculative complaint. So, yeah, it has to be, there has to be an actual law that's been passed into law. There has to be an actual controversy.
15: And you have to have standing to bring the suit.
14: Yes, so that's why.
15: So you have to be in the target zone of you know, this particular law in order to be
14: able
15: to. Yeah,
14: so those are really good questions, Mike. I'm glad you asked them, but those are the answers. No, so the law would have to be passed and somebody would have to be the target of it, or an organization would have to be the target of it. And then presumably that organization or that person could sue. But part of the problem with this law is one of the companion pieces of legislation makes the whole process secret. So you don't know until you maybe lose your FCC license like WMNF, or until the FDLE is at your door and seizing all your computers and your electronic devices and shutting you down. You just don't know. But thank you for raising those issues that I think they're important, and it's important for people to know. I got to let you go, Mike. I'm sorry. I've got a big queue here of people waiting to get on air. So thank you for calling in. Appreciate it. Okay, I've got Greg in Tampa. You're on the line. You're on the air. I'm sorry.
20: Yeah, great. Listen, thanks. I'm a big supporter of WMNF. And
14: well,
20: I
14: thank you.
20: You're welcome. And I appreciate you bringing this to light, because I was shocked to hear it, to be honest. You know, what's disturbing a lot of times is the right, they say something for everybody else to parrot. For instance, anybody who's in opposition to, like, the Iran war, you know, we're pro-terrorist. This is their talking point. This is their what they parrot. And we hear it all the time. And then they always have something to say that's, you know, just they'll try to figure something out to paint us with a different view as being pro-terrorist or, you know,
14: anti-American.
15: I'm frequently called a communist on Facebook, which is it couldn't be any less true.
14: Yeah, I know. You know, we're called un-American because, you know, we challenge authoritarianism. We challenge fascism. I mean, that's certainly something that I do on the show. And as I mentioned earlier, I just got a text message from somebody saying, oh, so you're in favor of terrorism, you know, which is couldn't be further
15: absurd
14: from the truth.
20: Ridiculous.
14: It is ridiculous. But I'm disturbed to hear that this is the first that you are hearing about these bills that are pending in the legislature. You know, here on Midpoint, I try to I try to focus really heavily on what is happening in the Florida legislature, because it's, I don't think that the media does a good enough job to educate Floridians about what's happening up in Tallahassee. And then it becomes too late. All of a sudden we turn around and people are screaming, why can't I protect my trees in my city or in my neighborhood? Or why can't we ban single use plastic bags? Or, you know, why is there so much development in these, in my rural community? I mean, all these things that are happening and people don't notice until it's too late, when the laws have been passed and their freedoms have been restricted and their ability to control their own communities and the life within their communities is gone because they've gotten rid of home rule. I mean, these are things that people don't understand are affected directly by what happens in Tallahassee. And for the last, like, three decades, pretty much, we've had a Republican-controlled supermajority in the legislature that has frankly been making our lives more difficult. And, you know, they continue to push the boundaries. They can continue to make it so that it becomes more and more difficult to elect anybody but them. You know, right now we've got DeSantis, who is trying to redistrict our congressional districts mid-decade, which has not been done before.
15: And illegal under the Florida Constitution if it's done for political purposes.
14: Yeah, and yet they're going to go ahead and do it. He's called a special session for that purpose after the end of the regular session in a couple weeks. So anyway, thank you, Greg, and thank you for letting me know that talking about this stuff is hopefully bringing to light some things that people are not otherwise aware of. So I appreciate that. Thanks for calling in.
15: Yeah, Shelley, when I hear people complaining about Washington, D.C. and that's the big problem, I said, you're looking too far north. It's Tallahassee that's really affecting your life on a daily basis more often.
14: Yeah, and people do not understand that their voices make a difference in Tallahassee. You know, if you're like Vivian, a caller earlier, a constituent of Danny Alvarez, you need to let Danny Alvarez know what you think about his bill create these sort of secret terrorism labels that can make you subject to arrest and shut you down. I mean, you need to let him know that. You need to let Jose Alvarez, who is some kind of a Democrat, allegedly, who is a co-sponsor of this bill. I mean, you need to let him know what you think of that.
15: We're talking about criminal prosecution, you know, and it's just, I've been watching the legislature for years, decades, really, and in the last 15 years or so, that the willingness to pass blatantly unconstitutional laws just because they want to, and let the you know, damn the consequences, we'll let somebody sue us and make it go away, it is not the way to run a state government. But that's what we've got.
14: Well, and you know, the court system moves very slowly. You know, that's the problem. So bad laws are passed in Tallahassee. Then the laws are enforced. Then somebody or an organization sues, and it goes to court. And it just gives the DeSantis regime an opportunity to send more money to their favored law firms to defend laws that they know are blatantly unconstitutional, but that they want to get to the Florida Supreme Court, because the Florida Supreme Court is a wholly owned subsidiary now of the DeSantis regime. And so, you know, it's a vicious circle here.
15: Yeah, the amount that's paid for legal fees on all these lawsuits is staggering.
14: Yeah, last year they added something like $11 million to the budget for legal defense of all of these crazy laws and executive orders. Okay, we are doing a talk back town hall here on Midpoint WMNF, and we want to hear from you today about what you want to talk about, what you're worried about, what kinds of things in the news are disturbing to you, and what you think our listeners should be focused on, should be understanding. So give us a call at 813-239-9663. 813-239-9663. That's the studio call-in number, and we want to hear from you during the live show. with the news that you think is important for our listeners to pay attention to. So I'm here. I'm Shelley Rebeck. I'm your host of Midpoint. I've got Gary Gibbons with me, and we're ready to talk about what you want to talk about. So let's see. I've got a text message here that says from 5779. Good morning. Does Florida Tallahassee believe voters deserve Eric, E-R-I-C, given the allegations of rampant election fraud? Okay, I'm not sure that I understand the question. I'm not sure whether the texter is suggesting that Eric is a bad thing or a good thing, but Eric is a national program that allows supervisors of elections around the country to communicate with each other so that they can know whether somebody has voted in more than one place, and to make sure that we don't have people voting in multiple places in multiple elections. And Florida has withdrawn from ERIC, from the ERIC program. So we no longer have that access, that opportunity to look for that type of election fraud. So, yeah, I'm not sure I understand your question, but I will say that I think that withdrawing from the ERIC program is a bad thing and a dangerous thing, and I don't think that Florida should have done that, but they did. So I don't know if that answers your question. All right. What else do we have here? I have an email from Fred who says that we have laws that prevent our government from conducting secret surveillance of its citizens. Pray that they are followed and upheld. This is from Fred in Michigan, and he's citing to the Fourth Amendment of the United States Constitution that protects against unreasonable secret government surveillance requiring warrants based on probable cause. And, you know, Fred, you're right. But as we've noticed, the constitutional impediments don't seem to really stop these people from passing unconstitutional laws.
15: We've got ICE agents busting down people's doors without search warrants. You know, they have created something they call an administrative warrant, which is totally outside of the purview of the Fourth Amendment.
14: Yeah.
15: So.
14: Yeah. Okay. Let's hear from John in Lutz. John, you're on the air.
0: Yes, thank you for taking my call. About the bill designating groups as terrorists or terrorist-supporting organizations.
14: Yep.
0: I wonder if I could play a little bit of devil's advocate. I'm actually glad if that there will be finally a way that we can designate AIPAC a terrorist organization, since it supports the terrorism and the genocide of Palestinians. So I'm all for sending everyone who's an AIPAC supporter to prison.
14: Well, the likelihood of that happening, I think, is really slim, John. I mean, you know, that's the thing about having these processes in secret. First of all, there's no ability to influence what goes on in those rooms. There's no ability to influence what kind of conclusions are rendered, and you know. Your opinion, I don't know how, other than calling into shows like this, I don't know how you would get that to the people to whom it would matter. But, you know, given the fact that we have this Republican-controlled supermajority in Florida and a Republican-controlled executive branch, Republican-controlled judicial branch, the notion that they would declare AIPAC a terrorist organization, I think that's, like, really slim. I don't think that's going to happen. But,
0: well,
14: you know.
0: We've been trying to keep hope alive, and we need to vote people in the office who will support justice.
14: Okay.
15: That's amen.
14: Agree with you there. Thank you for calling in, John. Appreciate it.
0: Thank you.
14: All right. Let's see. I've got. All right. We've got a bunch of text messages here that I wanted to go through. Gary, what else is on your list of things that you wanted to talk about with the listeners?
15: Well, you know, I'm at the risk of leaving the state of Florida issues, I have to talk about this war that was started over the weekend. And what really jumped out at me was a decision that was made by Kash Patel just a few days ago to fire a bunch of people, a dozen agents and staff members from the counterintelligence unit tasked with monitoring threats from Iran, of all places. Right? They were ousted for the simple reason that they were also involved in looking at the records that the president took to Mar-a-Lago. Remember the documents case that, yeah, that was dismissed by Eileen Cannon?
14: Yeah.
15: You know, I guess Kash Patel was embarrassed or called on the carpet by the president for his behavior at the Olympics. And so he has to come back and get in his good graces by firing people. But there's been this huge lack of concern, I would say, for our security here at home. We've between Kash Patel firing people from the FBI and Pam Bondi firing people from the DOJ, we have lost hundreds of years of experience and qualifications for people who have been career employees who are doing the job of keeping us safe.
14: Yeah.
15: And that's just disappeared, you know. And
14: yeah, I mean, without, you know, we like to keep it Florida focused, but you know, so without getting too far afield on that, the idea that that we are not exposed by virtue of Trump's foray into you know, Israel's war against Iran, the idea that we as citizens here are exposed by virtue of Trump's foray into you know, Israel's war against Iran.

0: of all places in the United States, probably the most exposed because of that. Because what we've seen is that Iran is retaliating against all these American military sites throughout the Middle East. You know, it would their missiles cannot reach Tampa.
1: Nope.
0: Okay, they cannot reach Tampa, but certainly bad actors can reach Tampa. You know, bad actors, individuals can reach Tampa, and you know it's important to keep that in mind when you think about whether it's worth what we are doing in connection with our bombing campaign in Iran.
1: And the people that were fired for political reasons are the ones that were charged with investigating those types of counterterrorism, attacks. So it's frightening. And it's disturbing from a lack of planning and a lack of everything that's going on in this war.
0: Yeah, I mean, it's just going to encourage more chaos throughout the region, more refugees. I want to bring it back to a Florida issue, though, because we like to be Florida focused here on Midpoint. Meanwhile, get your pen and write down our call-in number if you have something to add. 813-239-9663. If you're a new caller, we want to hear from you. Another thing that's been on my mind is that Florida just cut off all access to HIV treatment for 16,000 people. And Florida's not alone. Florida's one of 20 states that have taken similar measures to restrict access to HIV treatment. Why? That's not just cruelty. It's a major public health crisis in the making. Now, you may think, well, that doesn't affect me. I'm not HIV positive. I don't have AIDS. Or I take PrEP to prevent it. I'm undetectable. But listen, without access to HIV treatment, it is absolutely inevitable that HIV is going to spread. And as it spreads, we risk it mutating. And all of a sudden, maybe PrEP doesn't work anymore. Maybe current treatments don't work anymore. Maybe more and more people are susceptible to getting HIV and AIDS. And more people are dying. And in the meantime, more people are sick and are burdening our healthcare system so that people with other health issues have less access to emergency rooms, to doctors, to hospital treatment. You know, why do this, Florida? Why? Why invite this health crisis? For what? You know, let me just speak to people who have lost their access to this HIV treatment for a minute. And let you know that the federal Centers for Medicare and Medicaid, which is CMS, they have some resources for you. So you want to check the CMS website, or you want to Google the special enrollment period for Florida ADAP consumers, and see if you can get some assistance through that program, because Florida has abandoned you, I'm sorry to say.
1: Yeah, there's another Senate bill that the governor is heavily in favor of. It's Senate Bill 1756 that is trying to relax the standards for having your children vaccinated before they go to school.
0: Yeah.
1: And so, you know, thankfully right now there's no House bill that's a companion, but who knows? This is the really scary part of the legislative session where they start tacking things on to other bills to try to sneak them through. And so the concern is, you know, but right now, as of February 26th, there are 107 confirmed measles cases in Florida. Remember, we thought we had eradicated that. And we're like third in the nation in the number of measles cases. Well, if you want to invite, that to explode, let's stop vaccinating kids before they go to school.
0: Yeah, right now they're prohibiting public schools from requiring mandating vaccinations, and now they want to extend that to private schools as well. So I don't know where you're going to send your kid to school if you're concerned about that. If you have a kid who's, you know, got a suppressed immune system and has to worry about being infected by other unvaccinated kids, I don't know where you're going to send your kid to school to keep their health safe.
1: We call it public health for a reason. You know, a lot of these things.

0: we do are to protect the population at large. And we're just, I mentioned to you before the show started, we used to, our Surgeon Generals used to be the best doctor you could find, right? And now the one that's being proposed on the national level doesn't have a medical license. And we've talked about Joseph Dapo many times.
1: Yeah.
0: Here, another vaccine
1: denier.
0: Another
1: quack.
0: So that's what we've got.
1: That's what we've got. You're on the air with Midpoint on WMNF.org, and we are in our talkback town hall with listeners. Give us a call if you want to be heard. We've got a few minutes left before the end of the show. Our number is 813-239-9663 is our studio line. One thing I want to point out before we run out of time is that Florida wants to do its own little SAVE Act. They want to tighten voter eligibility rules. And if this passes into law, it's going to mean many students and seniors and women who have changed their names during their lifetime will be blocked from casting a ballot in Florida. House Bill 991 contains a wide-ranging set of changes to the state election code, including new proof of citizenship requirements when registering to vote or voting at the polls, by reducing the kinds of photo ID cards that can be used when you show up to vote or when voting by mail, requiring your legal citizenship status to be posted on your driver's license, so you may need a new driver's license, or get a passport, which is expensive. It's like $130 or $150 bucks to get a passport. So people registering to vote in Florida would need to provide proof of U.S. citizenship through a valid passport or a citizenship certificate or a birth certificate, a certified copy of a birth certificate from a United States jurisdiction, a number of different things that are going to make it much more difficult for people to register to vote and to vote in Florida. Now, this is a particularly Florida law that they're trying to pass. This is not the federal SAVE Act. The federal SAVE Act looks like it's going to go down to defeat.
0: Yeah, because the Senate's
1: Congress.
0: Not going to take it up.
1: Right, right. But this is a particular Florida laws that they're trying to pass to make it more difficult to vote in Florida.
0: And this has nothing to do with election security. Yeah, let's be clear. The elections in Florida are safe, and I've worked elections.
1: This is a way to keep people from changing the Republican-controlled regime that we have in Florida, where they control all branches of government and they have a supermajority in the legislature. This is a chance for them to maintain that control by reducing the pool of voters. All right, I've got a couple calls here. I'm going to take Jack in Tampa. You're on the line. You want to talk about stadium construction?
2: Yes, ma'am. They have plans to build a new stadium for the Rays in Tampa, and they want us, the taxpayers, to fit half the bill of it, which is $2.5 billion. Plus, they announced that the Buccaneers want to spend $2.5 billion to renovate their stadium. So somehow, we as the taxpayers are going to get stuck paying for half of it.
1: Well, you may be right. I mean,
0: and the governor seems hell-bent to just give away state assets as part of this deal as well.
1: Yes, he wants to give away the land on the campus of the Hillsborough Community College. It's not called Community College anymore, isn't it?
0: Just Hillsborough College.
1: Hillsborough College, yeah. He wants to give away the land there.
0: And the DMV office that's on MLK.
1: That serves so many people who may now need to get new driver's licenses to be able to vote.
0: And it was just renovated a couple of years ago, but he just wants to give that to the developers that would not be used for the stadium or parking, but would be part of the commercial development piece of this whole thing. They want a 100-acre site so that they can have a mixed-use commercial and residential and all these these other things around the stadium. And the governor seems more than willing to give that away as part of this deal.
1: Yeah, and I don't even know who to talk to about that. Who's, like, controlling that? Is it the governor? Is it the county commission that has to approve that? Is it, I guess it's the state, you know, the state, the board of trustees of the university system, too. I'm not even sure, like, who do we even object to on this plan?
2: Yeah.
1: You know?
2: But I'm telling you right now, the taxpayers.
1: Yeah, we're going to be on the hook for it.
2: We're going to be on the hook for all this.
1: Yeah, well, thank you for calling in and raising that
0: good
1: issue,
0: question.
1: Jack. Appreciate it. All right, I can take one more call quickly. This is Marie from Indian Rocks Beach. You're on the air. Make it quick, please.
3: Good morning. Thank you for your show. What I want to point out to the world, basically, ever listening, is the separation of voting and schools to be just dealt with statewide. The problem with that is if you live in Florida and you want to move to another state, the reason we have the Board of Education is so that you can take a child out of second grade, move to another state and put them in second grade because we have some cohesive education rules. When they try to stop that, it's just another way to keep people down, keep them behind, keep them poor, and under their finger. So we all have to fight as hard as we can because it's the wealthy people who are trying to turn our country into a one-sided playing field.
1: Well, you know, that's another interesting question, Marie. You know, more and more people are probably in Florida pulling their kids out of public school and putting them in homeschool, which is not subject to the same kinds of rigorous regulation that the public schools are for curriculum and testing.
3: Yeah, and it leaves them open for abuse, which is what has been proven. Yes, some people do an amazing job, but the majority of us cannot handle homeschooling. And they do it as a way of not having accountability for their children.
1: Right.
3: Yeah.
1: And also, we've also got, can you take us off speakerphone? Because there's a lot of
0: And we're paying people to homeschool now.
1: Yeah, we're
0: too.
1: Paying people, and they also have this new thing now where the state is going to give charter schools a free use of public school buildings and assets and janitorial services and cafeteria services, and that you know, this whole Schools of Hope thing. Now they're basically trying to turn over what is a public asset to private businesses.
3: Same with prison. It's not good.
1: Without the accountability that that is required of public schools. Yeah. Well, thank you for your call. Appreciate it. You bringing this up too.
3: Have a great day.
1: Thank you.
0: Thank you.
1: I've got a message here that says, why is that bad that only citizens are by law allowed to vote? Okay, somebody has sent me a text message from 4783 who wants to know, why is that bad that only citizens are allowed to vote? Nobody's saying that's bad. Only citizens should be allowed to vote. But here's the thing. They take us out of the ERIC system so that we can't check people's status around the country. They've now made it so that supervisors of elections can't check through. Right now, they can check through the Social Security system to see if you're a citizen. There are so many other ways that they can establish your status as a citizen, short of making you purchase a $150 passport or something to prove your status. It's not that there's any objection to having only citizens vote. The objection is to making it more difficult for individuals to establish that they are a citizen.
0: And that's if you good. Have to pay for that, isn't that a poll tax that we outlawed?
1: It's just like a poll tax. Yeah, so I want to be clear. I have no objection to making sure that citizens citizens only are our voters. And in fact, every possible research has shown that there aren't, you know, major numbers of people who aren't citizens voting. Very, very, very small. I don't have the numbers in front of me right now, but it's very, very small.
0: It's not an issue.
1: It's not an issue. This is not because we have non-citizens voting. This is because they want to restrict the people who do vote. That's what it is. It's just, let's just be real clear on that. Nobody wants non-citizens to vote.
0: And they don't.
1: And they don't, right. And they don't. All right.
0: They'll be deported if they do.
1: Yeah.
0: You know.
1: So. Okay. We are at the end of the show now. I'm really sorry. That's all we have time for today. Thanks so much again for your support during our pledge drive. We are very grateful. Thanks to Gary Gibbons for joining us today. And to our WMNF volunteers, Jessica Green for getting us on the air, and Daria Miranova for taking your calls. I want to remind you that Midpoint is going to be sponsoring our next Wavemakers speaker series on Wednesday, April 8th, when we will be hosting historian Robert Fiesler, author of American Scare, Florida's Hidden Cold War on Black and Queer Lives, which is the story of the Johns Committee, Florida's own version of the House Un-American Activities Committee in the 50s and 60s. Robert is a really interesting speaker, and this will be a scintillating evening of Florida history that has frightening implications for what is happening in our politics today. So tickets are only $10 in advance, and you can get them at WMNF.org/events. I hope to see you there on April 8th at the Commodore. Now stay tuned for Talking Animals. 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
2: Talk about the Trump regime, which I think is mainly made up of four humors of the Trump regime: incompetence, corruption, greed, and malice. And we'll take a look at them with our guests and calls from you. So let's get started with one of my dearest friends and a real hero of mine and a champion of the American people, Nancy Altman, the president of Social Security Works. Nancy, welcome to the Tom Hartman program.
3: Thank you so much for having me.
2: So you heard my introduction. We're talking incompetence, corruption, greed, and malice. That's what this administration brings. But you bring a bit of a breath of fresh air, on the other hand, to this. And I think you are going to be going to the Hill to testify this week on Social Security. And I wanted to talk with you a bit about that. Social Security is in the news. We know that Trump's incompetence, greed, and malice have cut into the life of the baby boomers pre-funding their own retirement. And it's really made it clear that this is an issue, Social Security, and which direction we go, that the next president of the United States is going to have to choose a direction. They're either going to ask the ultra wealthy, the billionaires, to pay the same rate as the rest of us, or they're going to cut the American people's benefits. So just talk to us a bit about where Social Security is now, and if you can, preview any of your thoughts on your upcoming testimony.
3: Yeah, I mean, it's even worse than you said. I mean, the Trump administration has been the worst administration towards Social Security as any on record since 1935. And it's not just the president in the 2028 election, it's the 2026 election, because of Trump policies, his wrecking the economy, his tax breaks to billionaires, his war, this war in Iraq.
4: He's already threatening.
3: And his real hostility towards immigrants, which, although most people don't recognize it, immigrants pay into Social Security billions of dollars each year, much more than they get out. And all of those policies means that the senators elected this year are going to have to vote on Social Security to avoid an automatic across-the-board cut. You know, they will act. The problem is, what will they do? And will they do it in the open, transparently, as Social Security legislation always has? Or are they going to sneak into some smoke-filled room and cut our benefits and try to avoid political accountability? And it's really important for anyone who cares about Social Security to be paying attention right now.
2: So let's talk a little bit about that smoke-filled, closed-door back room, Nancy, because, you know, you and I started working together at Social Security Works, 16 years ago? And we were fighting a closed-door commission then. So what is this idea, and why does it always sort of, why is it like catnip for politicians in Washington, D.C.?
3: Well, and it's maybe catnip for them, but it's poison for the rest of us. You know, the Social Security, as polarized as the nation is over so many issues, we're united about Social Security. If you ask people who vote, who consider themselves MAGA, not the politicians, but the voters who consider themselves MAGA Republicans, they're the same as progressive Democrats on Social Security. They do not want to see a penny cut. They want the wealthy to start paying their fair share, and they'd like to see benefits expanded. And that is absolutely the right policy. Social Security first started forecasting a shortfall, very manageable, back in the 1990s. And if Congress had simply done what the American people wanted, we wouldn't be talking about Social Security now. It would be just humming along. But the donor class, the Jeff Bezos and Elon Musk and the others, Donald Trump, don't want to pay their fair share. They want benefits cut so they can get more, keep more money in their pocket. So that is why the politicians who are controlled by the billionaires and want to keep those campaign contributions flowing, they're in a tough place. If they vote the way their constituents want, their donors will be angry and will stop giving them money. If they vote the way their donors want, their constituents will vote them out of office. So what they want to do is go behind closed doors, come up with a package that they claim someone else came up with, some experts, have it go through in a process where it has to come up. It can't be amended. It can't be filibustered. And then you can hear it. They're going to say to their constituents, we didn't want to cut benefits, but we had to do something. We had to save Social Security, and we couldn't amend it. And and we've been able to defeat that, but the closer we get to that, the more likely that will happen. And then we all better hang on to our wallets because they're going to steal our Social Security.
2: Yeah, and I think it's important for, Hartman's audience is going to be one of the most read into what's going on. Nancy Altman, president of Social Security Works, I'm speaking with right now. You can also point out that our billionaire opposition have learned as well. So the commission that we fought 16 years ago, it did not have these fast track up or down. So what is being proposed right now is actually much more dangerous than what we defeated then. Can you speak to that? And what is it about, what did they learn that they put these new provisions of fast track, no amendment, up or down vote?
3: They learned the wrong lesson, and they keep learning the wrong lessons. If they simply listened to their constituents and followed the will of the people, then we wouldn't even have to have this conversation, because as they say, polling comes out 80%, 85%, huge percentages of the American people, every demographic, Republicans, Independents, Democrats, agree, but who don't agree are the people that Republican President Dwight Eisenhower called a tiny splinter group. Unfortunately, that tiny splinter group now controls the Republican Party. And what they've learned first, George W. Bush, back in 2005, said, I know, let's privatize Social Security. It was a terrible proposal, but I give him credit for saying it out loud and going around and campaigning on it. The more he campaigned, the less popular it became, because it's a terrible idea. So one lesson they learned from that was, okay, we can't say out loud what we believe in. And in fact, Donald Trump understands the politics. He has called Social Security a Ponzi scheme. He has talked about raising the retirement age all before he ran for office. He also said to Sean Hannity back in 2011, we can't say what we really want because we'll be voted out of office. So he goes in and says, oh, I won't touch Social Security. So the first thing they learned was don't say out loud what they really believe, although they hate Social Security so much that sometimes slips out. They also learned from Bull Simpson, which needed just a simple majority. I mean, needed two-thirds to be fast-tracked. Oh, that's too tough. I guess we should only need one. We only need a simple majority. And they also learned that it should come up after the election when you're as far away as you can. You know, they've learned more and more and to defeat what the American people want and not get voted out of office. And it's important for all of us to pay attention. And in this election, you know, I understand Hartman's viewers are going to vote the right way, but they may have friends and family in other states, in red districts. And it's imperative that everyone ask their elected officials, is there any way that you will cut a penny of Social Security benefits now or in the future? And if they stumble around and say, well, I can't get into specifics, but I want to save Social Security, that's Washington insider speak for you bet I'm going to cut it as soon as I can.
2: Nancy, I think the question that really we're talking about is there's two directions, right? I mean, it's really not that complicated. They want this closed door because they want to go one direction that's deeply unpopular, as you noted, with the American people. And the other direction, though, is super popular. You just get Elon Musk, the ultra wealthy, the billionaires to pay the same rate as the rest of us. And then not only is there no across-the-board benefit cut, which would literally throw the country into a depression immediately, right? If you have tens of millions, 70 million, not all of them will get the exact same thing, but, you know, a 20%-ish cut to their benefits? Like, are you kidding me? People who get Social Security, they're spending their money directly into the economy. These are not folks who are sending it away to a bank account in the Cayman Islands, right? So on the one hand, it

0: are we in terms of, what do you think in terms of the understanding of the American people that these are the two paths forward?
1: Well, first of all, let me say, you're exactly right. And Social Security is a solution. We are facing a retirement income crisis where too many workers, unfortunately, understand that they're going to have to work until they die without, because if they retire, they'll have a drastic reduction in their standards of living. So we should be expanding benefits. The American people, I think, understand, they certainly understand how important Social Security is. They understand that it's going to be more important than ever in the future. They understand that benefits are too low. What I think they don't understand is that when politicians say, we love Social Security, we want to save Social Security, and even we won't touch Social Security, what they are saying is, we're for an automatic across the board about a 20% cut. And you're right, that would be put people, would force people onto the street. They would be moving in with their adult children who are already economically squeezed. And it would be devastating for the economy. There's Social Security, every dollar of Social Security benefit generates $2 in economic activity. So there would be people thrown out of work, tax revenue would go down. It would be devastating for the nation. But what the American people have to do is really listen closely to the politicians and don't put up with platitudes, but really require them to answer specifics, because they will all say they love Social Security, but their actions don't copy those words.
0: So Representative John Larson, who has been a stalwart champion of Social Security for his entire career, and we know this, we work so closely with him, and he has spent, you know, literally the last decade getting the pieces in place to get a vote on expanding Social Security in the next Democratic majority in the House, which could be, after this election. And we know that's what's happening right now is the billionaires know that, too. So they've put a stalking horse, or a cat's paw, I mean, somebody who works at their behest to try to get him out of office before he can move a Social Security expansion bill in the House, which he has Leader Jeffries, who would, if the Democrats take the majority, be Speaker Jeffries. And all of the committees and everybody lined up to vote on an expansion bill. So I think it's critical that people understand that dynamic, that that's why the billionaires are primarying John Larson from the right in a Democratic primary in Connecticut's first district. People should, if you care about the future of Social Security, the number one race you should be watching is John Larson's. But tell me, what do you think will happen if we get a vote on expanding Social Security to the floor of the House? Because I know.
1: I'm so glad you raised that, and I am very concerned. Here's my optimistic view, and that it starts with Congressman Larson winning the primary against the billionaires. So as I say, anyone who can make phone calls for him, send money to him, anything would be helpful, because we really need him. He has committed that he will then be chair of the Social Security Subcommittee, which is very important for two reasons. One is, he'll be in the so-called room where it happens. If there is an effort to cut a deal, he won't let it happen, because he understands the risks of a lot of proposals that sound good, like, means test, or why should millionaires get benefits? That's a terrible idea and would destroy the program. It's essential to have him there. But in addition, he will bring up, there are a number of good Democratic proposals, there are no Republicans who have co-sponsored a single one, that expand benefits and restore Social Security to long-range balance. He will bring it up, he says, in the first 100 days. Hakeem Jeffries is a co-sponsor of his bill and is committed to him. Then Republicans then will be on the spot. You know, I talk about how they all talk about platitudes. Well, when you have to vote up or down, it's not, the platitudes are gone. And I believe Republicans will vote for that bill. Some of them will, because their constituents will be demanding it.
0: Yeah, I agree with you there that once they're put on the spot and they have to cast a vote, Republicans have been lying to their constituents for years, saying that they're the ones who care about Social Security, that, you know, they're the ones who protect Social Security, all the while proposing bills that would cut benefits deeper, more deeply than the automatic across-the-board benefit cuts. But if they're on the floor and there's a bill to do exactly, and you and I, you know, we have polling that goes for years, it's never changed, right? It's not Democrats who want to expand Social Security. It's everyone, Republicans, independents, Democrats. We have one, we cut it every way. We have one that shows that libertarians, self-identified libertarians, want to expand Social Security. That's how popular Social Security is. And so when they are forced to take a vote, I think that there will be Republicans who see that the only path they have forward is to vote to expand Social Security, to do what their constituents want and not what their donors want.
1: And there will be some, especially in the Senate, who will vote, who, you know, who will filibuster it, and it won't become law in 2027. But what will happen is it will be a clear voting issue in 2028. We will have all the incumbents on the record, and they will either have to change their view as they're running, or they will have had to vote for that bill. And then in 2029, if we finally have a Congress and a Democratic president who believe in Social Security, legislation will be enacted then, signed into law, and ideally it will increase everyone's benefits.
0: Nancy Altman, president of Social Security Works, where I am the executive director. Thank you so much for joining us on the Tom Hartman program.
1: Thank you again so much for having me.

0: This is the Tom Hartman Program.
1: And we're back with the Tom Hartman Program. I'm Alex Lawson, filling in for Tom, and we're going to click in to Chris in Littleton, Colorado. Chris, you're on the air.
2: Yeah, good morning.
1: Morning.
2: Good morning, Alex. My point's at the end. Trump and the Republicans that work for big oil and the military-industrial complex do not want the war to end because the mega profits would end. Every time they get close to a deal, Trump threatens Iran again. The Obama deal had Iran locked down and under control. Trump canceled this deal his first term. Trump also let the Afghanistan war go on his entire first term. Biden ended the Afghanistan war. But here's my point. How many wars and threats against other sovereign nations has Trump committed in less than 2 years? To believe he wants peace is just ludicrous. He needs a war to declare martial law and refuse to leave the presidency, to stay out of jail.
1: Chris, thank you for your call. As gloomy as it is, you know, I think that Trump oftentimes is just sort of going one way and then the other. And he doesn't really know what he wants. I think that Israel and Netanyahu told him that it would be a slam dunk, easy war, a big win. And it hasn't been. You know, I think if you look at the polling, the Pew just did a poll or Gallup, one of the two. And the American people, they want, like I do, the war to end. I pray for peace every day. And also, it's really not a question that the U.S. and Israel have lost, that Iran has won, that in fact, the war just highlighted the fact that they have an economic nuclear weapon that they can wield against the world economy. That is why Trump, I believe, is actually desperate to make a deal. And I don't disagree that he needs something to declare martial law or, you know, to otherwise disrupt domestic policy. But he is staring down, you know, catastrophic economic collapse due to the closing of the Straits of Hormuz if there's no deal reached. Israel is the only country that's lost harder than the U.S., in this war of aggression that Trump and Netanyahu started against Iran. And let me be really clear, they did not get rid of the Iranian regime, you know, the regime that kills tens of thousands of its own people to enforce its incredibly right-wing authoritarian rule. That regime's still in charge. That regime is still in charge. So the war that Trump and Netanyahu waged against Iran has not accomplished any of the goals that were set out. And so Trump is desperate right now to paint this as a win when it is absolutely clearly not a win. And in fact, is not even over yet, right? Because they're still working out how to deal with the fact that Israel continues to occupy and bomb Lebanon. And that is one of Iran's lines, is that Israel actually has to stop its aggression in Lebanon as well. So, you know, this war has been a catastrophic failure from start to finish, and Donald Trump is to blame. Thanks for your call, Chris.
2: Yeah, thank you.
1: We'll be right back with the Tom Hartman Program.

0: Welcome back to the Tom Hartman Program. I'm Alex Lawson, filling in for Tom, and I'm going to be taking your calls for the rest of the hour. Let's start with Michael, listening on XM in the Bronx. Michael, you're on the air.
1: Greetings, Alex. Thank you very much. You know, with all the talk about Trump, I'm going to go back to the UFC fight in which he continuously desecrates the White House property. And there's no doubt he knew what the hell he was doing when setting this up. The people that he had coming in, which were all GOPs, perhaps pro-MAGAs, the fact that he incites violence by promoting this kind of fight, because it is a violent, very violent fight, and the controversial participant, I think his name was Josh Hockett, right? He's on record for making similar disparaging racist remarks towards another female of color before this particular event on Trump's, when he wanted to make his 80th birthday bash. You know, so you cannot tell me, I'm not saying you, but MAGA people cannot tell me that this was a setup from, that this was not a sale from the start, that he did not know how his guests would be, because, you know, and this is another thing about Trump. He's on record for defending a white woman that was overseas, I think in France or England, when someone said that that person was a man, which is not true. He's quick to defend the white woman, but then when the same remarks towards Michelle Obama was made, what do you hear? Crickets. So don't tell me that this was not a racist, violent setup. And I'm sick and tired of the same right wingers saying, well, both sides need to calm down the rhetoric and all that stuff. No, no. There's nothing on our side to calm down. It's you guys that keep perpetrating it, and we're not going down the same rabbit hole. Every time you make this, make that statement, and then the Democrats always respond agreeingly, then you guys go right back to square one and then insulting and inciting even more hate, divisiveness, and violence. So my words, two words to that is no more. You guys speak out of line, or how should I put it, or say things that are, or do things that are unlawful and unconstitutional, we're going to call you out on it, as well as call you out on your blatant hypocrisy.
0: Thank you, Michael. I agree with a lot of what you said there. I mean, obviously, the attacks on Michelle Obama and the attacks on Obama in general, if you want to talk about a derangement syndrome. I mean, Trump suffers from Obama derangement syndrome at a level that I think has never been seen. So this was all put together. And, you know, MAGA land is having a great time with the racist and Alex, disgusting attacks. Go ahead.
1: And Alex, I forgot to mention also to put on the record that just a few months ago, Trump insinuates President and Mrs. Obama as apes in that AI thing. You know, he has attacked the Obamas in racist means in more ways than one, starting with that stinking birtherism. So a long history is there. I just wanted to raise awareness and remind everyone of all of this.
0: Thank you so much, Michael. And I think the part that I actually do disagree slightly with Michael on is that I have no problem with UFC itself. It's a sport. Many sport are violent. You know, I've been to a UFC fight. I enjoyed it. It is very violent. And also, it is a it's a sport that people choose to participate in. They spend their lives training for it. And, you know, millions of Americans enjoy watching it. I think that that is fine. The part that's not fine is that it was all corrupt. It was all corruption. It's not as much. I mean, the racism is super real, and that's there. The other part of it, though, is not that he did the UFC fight. You know, it's gauche or whatnot.
2: Bin Laden's three older wives. In the late 1990s, when Bin Laden had first introduced the notion to his older wives of taking a new wife, he had advertised them all as a mature 30-year-old who knew the Quran by heart. Instead, Amal was a barely educated teenager from rural Yemen who had suddenly arrived in Afghanistan a year before their husband's great victory on 9/11, and she had monopolized much of his time. Bin Laden's older sons were also angered by their father marrying a woman who was even younger than they were. The Yemeni bodyguard who had helped arrange the match between Bin Laden and Amal said that because of the family's dim view of this union, Bin Laden initially, quote, dragged his fourth marriage around like a ball and chain, end quote. Over time, that would change. Amal's firstborn, Safia, came into the world just days after the 9/11 attack. Bin Laden named her after Safia, the aunt of the Prophet Muhammad who had killed a Jew. Bin Laden explained that he hoped his daughter Safia would also grow up to kill Jews. After 9/11, during Bin Laden's nine long years on the run, Amal gave birth to another four children in Pakistan. To avoid any troublesome questions about why this Arab woman was choosing to have her babies in provincial cities in Pakistan, the nurses and doctors were told that Amal was deaf and dumb. Almost a decade after his 9/11 victory, Bin Laden, aged 54, had now found what he believed to be the perfect hiding place in Abbottabad. He was living out a comfortable retirement in an obscure Pakistani city in the pleasant foothills of the Himalayas, the kind of urban backwater where few expected him to be hiding. He should have been feeling content. Yet during the first weeks of 2011, Bin Laden was in a state of agitation. History, it seemed, was passing him by. The Arab world was in unprecedented upheaval, and the man who had hoped to bring attention to the frustrations of the world with the deadliest terrorist attack on U.S. history, U.S. territory, was being ignored. This is what gnawed at Bin Laden more than anything. Bin Laden was perplexed by how to respond to the momentous events of the Arab Spring uprisings across the Middle East, which had seemed to come out of nowhere at the beginning of that year. In a letter to a top aide, Bin Laden wrote that these revolutions were the most important developments that the Muslim world had witnessed for centuries. Yet his al-Qaeda terrorist group was playing no role in the wave of protests engulfing the region. He was unsure what to say publicly about the uprisings that in recent months were sweeping away the geriatric secular dictators who had lorded it over Egypt, Libya, and Tunisia for so many decades. Bin Laden saw these regime changes as an opportunity to try and make himself relevant again. The challenge posed by the Arab Spring explains why Bin Laden was so delighted that he was finally back in touch with Hamza, his third wife, whom he hadn't seen since around the time of the 9/11 attacks. Kariya Sabar, known by all in the Bin Laden family as Hamza, the mother of Hamza, was 8 years older than Bin Laden. He saw her as his intellectual peer, perhaps even as something of a mentor, since her knowledge of the Quran was very, very deep. He fervently hoped that Hamza, who held a doctorate in child psychology, would help him think through how best to respond publicly to the Arab Spring. He believed she could help him solve a problem. The Arab Spring revolutions were largely instigated by liberals and members of the Muslim Brotherhood, an Islamist movement that al-Qaeda disliked because of its willingness to engage in democratic politics. Could Bin Laden nonetheless present himself as a leader of the Arab Spring? Following 9/11 and the U.S. campaign that months later ousted the Taliban from power in Afghanistan, Hamza had escaped to neighboring Iran with other members of Bin Laden's family as well as some of the leaders of al-Qaeda. They lived there under various forms of house arrest for many years. The Iranian regime likely saw these Bin Laden family members and leaders of al-Qaeda as potential assets that could be used in negotiations with the United States in the event of a diplomatic agreement with the Americans. But after al-Qaeda kidnapped an Iranian diplomat in Pakistan in 2008, the Iranians and al-Qaeda started quietly negotiating a prisoner swap that involved releasing members of the Bin Laden family. In July 2010, Hamza, together with her son Hamza, set out for the 1,500-mile trip from Tehran to northern Waziristan an arid, craggy, remote region in Pakistan's tribal belt along its border with Afghanistan, where key al-Qaeda members were hiding. The book, The Rise and Fall of Osama bin Laden, by Peter Bergen, author of the New York Times bestseller, The Longest War, The Rise and Fall of Osama bin Laden.

0: back on the Tom Hartman program. We're back on the Tom Hartman program. I'm Alex Lawson, filling in for Tom Hartman, and I'm excited to take your calls for the rest of the hour and the rest of the show. So let's get moving here with Susan, listening on Free Speech TV from Arizona. Susan, you're on the air.
1: Oh, is it that me?
0: That's you.
1: Okay. Actually, now I watch Free Speech TV on my computer because I moved to Flagstaff in Arizona. But I had an idea because I know Democrats that don't realize that Medicare Advantage is not Medicare. And I know some of my Republican friends do not believe that the Republicans would ever cut Social Security, and they believe it is going bankrupt. So I believe we need to start a social media education program teaching them the truth, like Medicare Advantage is not Medicare, and then having a scroll that explains a little, and then a link to your site, and maybe the same with Social Security. I think if we did an all-out campaign until the election, people would be more on board. I think they've almost given up. And many people, I have friends that I explained that Medicare Advantage is not Medicare, that have Medicare Advantage, have a hard time believing it because they love it so much. They're getting free gym every month, and it's basically not costing them a thing. And, of course, they're still very healthy, so they haven't been cut. So to me, that I think that would work. We just need to educate people about what's really going on.
0: Susan, thank you so much for your call. I couldn't agree more that what we need to do is tell people what's going on. But in this media environment where the corporations, they control everything that people see and hear, and these corporations don't have any interest in the truth. They're not interested in people knowing that privatized Medicare is great when you don't need health care. But the moment you need health care, that's when you start getting delays and denials, and they go to those who need it the most, right? So if you need health care, you're most likely to be denied and delayed. And they prey on the fact that only 10% of the population at any one time is interacting with the health system. So the vast majority of people think that they're covered. They think that they love their insurer or their privatized Medicare, but that's because they don't need it. And I always say, just call someone who does need it, and you'll learn really quickly that it is a bad deal. It's worse than a bad deal. It can be a death sentence for people. So we need to get the truth out there. The Republicans propose privatizing Medicare. That is their overarching goal on Medicare. They want to end the guarantee of health care for people over the age of 65. Republicans propose cuts and privatizing Social Security. That's their overarching goal on Social Security. They've never deviated. It's just that they lie to the American people and the corporate media go along with it. So, Susan, if I had one suggestion for you, because we will do our part at Social Security Works to do as much education as possible. But what I'd ask you to do is share around the Tom Hartman program, because it's only through truth tellers like Tom Hartman that we can even have some apparatus of getting the truth out there. So, Susan, thank you so much for your call. I'm going to go to Dave, listening on XM in Washington. Dave, you're on the line.
2: Yeah, hey, thanks. I wanted to mention something about, you know, when people are debating what happened in Iran. And some of these people are pretty smart, I've noticed, on, like, the mainstream media. You know, and they're asking each other some tough questions. And there's an honest debate going on. But it always comes down to someone will eventually say everything changed after October 7th, and they'll just leave it at that, right? And what that means, and I'm almost positive this is what it means, you know, after October 7th, what happened was Israel decided that collateral damage didn't really matter, right? I mean, the laws of war, the laws of armed conflict kind of went out the window. Well, then Trump and his regime are just following suit. Now, the reason why this is important is Trump also changed the plan. Now, I know that just for a fact, the plan to, deal with the Iranian threat was completely scrapped for the most part. Everything he thought was politically disadvantageous to his regime, they took it out. So what we have is a situation where if a peace plan does not work out, what they're going to do is they're just going to bomb Iran into oblivion. And there is another small thing they could do, which I suspect they will do, is Israel for years now, they've been just attacking like almost on a schedule. I mean, they just, but they're closer, you see, geographically. They're closer. And they just, routinely bomb Lebanon and Iran. The United States may eventually start doing that as well and just kind of forget about having bases, maintaining the high expense bases in the area. I thought of it when, I was reading an article about that AWACS plane that was blown up at Prince Sultan Air Base. And then Trump got that luxury jet from Qatar. I'm like, I was just thinking about the irony of that. And, really what they allowed Iran to do is start a civil defense corps. They call it the Baki Atala headquarters. We've had civil defense in this country for years, but now it's all rolled up under DHS and Mark Wayne Mullen. I mean, it's a mess.
0: Dave.
2: And I just, yeah, go ahead. I'm sorry. Go ahead.
0: No, I hear you.
2: Really?
0: I also think that if you just look at the facts right now, like bombing Iran into oblivion, that's been threatened. What the Iranian regime has shown is that they are still around. And what, Hezbollah in Lebanon has shown is they're still around. And so I think it's a little bit of myth-making that there is this step that, the U.S. or Israel could just do and then they would win. And the truth is what's holding Trump back is an understanding of the catastrophic economic consequences of either doing, like some sort of when he threatened to end a civilization. Right. Like that's a global disaster of his own making. And an air war in Iran is not degrading their capabilities to close the Strait of Hormuz, which is an economic nuclear. Is actually the end of the myth-making that U.S. imperial might can, accomplish what it says, keeping the trade lanes open. And so I think that's why you're seeing desperation from Donald Trump in getting a peace deal and pretending that it's a win, where if you just look at what he himself said, these are our objectives, and then hold up the peace plan and look down it and be like, I didn't see give Iran $400 billion on the objectives that Donald Trump laid out in the beginning. I mean, this is a capitulation, and everything else is PR.
2: Yeah, but you hit on something that's very important, and you're right. I wanted to mention it. Look, when you kill civilians and you kill non-combatants, right, it starts displacing people en masse. People will displace en masse. It's just human nature. And the most of those displaced people, they'll try to go into Europe. This is why European allies are not on board with this. This is why, I mean, it's just a mess. It's Trump and his regime. They took shortcuts. I know Europe. This is why European allies are not on board with this. This is why, I mean, it's just a mess. It's

0: You're listening to the Tom Hartman Program. I am guest hosting for Tom. My name's Alex Lawson. I'm the executive director of Social Security Works. We're going to continue taking calls, and I think my setup was made specifically for Brad, calling from St. Paul, watching on Free Speech TV. Brad, welcome to the Tom Hartman Program.
1: Hi, Alex. Alex, I wanted to talk about the reflection pool and what I see with it. I'm kind of a handyman of sorts and use the phrase of 5 P's, proper preparation prevents poor performance. And I see no preparation. They didn't probably prepare the concrete to take the paint. You have to clean it, maybe acid wash it, get that stuff ready for the paint to adhere. It doesn't look like they used the right kind of paint. They used the water-based latex paint that kind of just peels off and looks rubbery. They also probably put it on too thick so it wasn't able to dry and cure to the concrete. You put on a thin coat, then you put on another coat and another coat. And every one of these things for the proper preparation costs money. It's more work to get the job done right, but it lasts longer. I think they cut so many corners that it just fell apart almost immediately.
0: So,
1: and
0: Brad,
1: I think that
0: I couldn't agree more, yeah. And that's why I set up this call saying that I also think that you're seeing that across the board, right? Saying the Iran war was handled in the same way as repainting the reflecting pool. And it's the theme
1: somebody
0: of
1: put a lot of money in their pocket.
0: If Dingo,
1: somebody
0: there
1: put a lot
0: go.
1: Of money in their pocket and didn't do it right.
0: That's exactly right, Brad. And so what we're dealing with here is, again, just incompetence, corruption, greed, and malice. And it's what drives every decision that I've seen from the Trump administration. And, you know, they don't even hide it. The reflecting pool is just sort of the most in your face because it's ridiculous, right? The repairs to the reflecting pool had been ongoing, and it had actually, I mean, I live in Washington, D.C., so the reflecting pool has always been, you know, like it's actually is difficult to maintain. There's ducts that are in there, and it is old. But the concrete had a natural ability to drain. And so they weren't there, but it was not a problem. They actually had just gotten it to be not a problem again. And then Trump comes in and he just paints the whole thing blue. And it's a no-bid contract, I think his pool guy. And, you know, it lasts for like a week or something. And then there's a massive algae bloom. And everybody who knows something like you, Brad, is like, you did it wrong. You didn't do any of the steps correctly. So the malice in this was Donald Trump was only interested in being like, you know, Joe Biden didn't do it right. Barack Obama didn't do it right. And I alone can fix it when he can't. He can't do it. He's incompetent. And that's what we see time and time again in this administration. Incompetence, corruption, greed, and malice. We're going to be talking about this in the next hour. I'm Alex Lawson, filling in for Tom Hartman on the Tom Hartman Program. We'll be right back.

0: And I am Alex Lawson, guest hosting for Tom Hartman. And we are going to be back on video shortly, but we are live on radio still. So why don't I take a call from Denise, talking from Michigan, watching on Free Speech TV.
1: Hi, Alex. I just wanted to tell you about some friends of mine. They had an Advantage program, and after he had cancer, a heart attack, got septic, almost died, they paid all that, but then they dropped him. They dropped the family, and their 40-something-year-old son, they sent. He's been in a wheelchair and non-functioning since birth, and he's on tube feedings, and they sent him a bill for $23,000 for 1 month of food. For tube feedings, but the only good thing that came of it is because in Michigan, if you get dropped from an Advantage program, you have 30 days to sign up for regular Medicare and a supplement. So they actually ended up where I wanted them to be.
0: Yeah, Denise, thank you so much for calling in. And this gets a little complicated, but you are. Two things there. One, that's exactly how privatized Medicare, so-called Medicare Advantage, works. When you need care, that's when they drop you. It's called lemon dropping in health policy. So corporations only make money by taking your premiums, or in the case of privatized Medicare, getting paid by the taxpayers and then not delivering care. See, that's the secret. If they deliver health care, they don't make profits. They can't buy golden yachts. So as soon as people need the care, they drop them. The other side of that, which now with big data they're getting better and better at, is they can predict who will need care and who won't, and they only market and advertise to the people who won't need care. That's called cherry picking. And so your friend is super lucky to live in one of only five states that has something called guaranteed issue. Which does say that if you are dropped by your Medicare Advantage plan, then you can still get traditional Medicare. And you can buy a supplement to cover the 20% that is not covered by traditional Medicare, which is sort of the crux of how privatized Medicare has gotten, you know, now it's over 50% of the Medicare system. And we need to do so much about so many things. One of them, educate people that Medicare Advantage will kill you if you need care. And it's because it's the same corporations that will kill you before Medicare age if you need care. It's just how they make money. And they delay and deny care the most to those who need it most. We also need to reckon with the fact that, you know, when Medicare was set up, the same corporations drilled holes in Medicare. Why doesn't Medicare cover 100% of healthcare costs, right? Why is there a gap that you need to fill with a private insurance product? There shouldn't be, obviously. So there are bills in Congress looking to address that. There's a movement out there, Denise, called Level the Playing Field, because right now privatized Medicare is playing, you know, an unfair advantage with an unfair advantage. And we just need to level the playing field between traditional Medicare and Medicare Advantage, because let's be clear about what I want, what the majority of the American people want, what every one of our peer countries around the world has already done, which is just guaranteed health care for everyone in the country. If you get sick, you get the care that you need. No premiums, no deductibles, no out-of-pocket costs. You just, it's simple, and it saves money. That's where we have to get to. But to get there, we have to save traditional Medicare from privatized Medicare first. Denise, thank you so much for your call. I'm Alex Lawson, filling in for Tom Hartman on the Tom Hartman Program. And we will be right back after this break. Stick around.
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3: Years ago, when I announced that I was leaving my job as editor of the Texas Observer to run for political office, I had to admit that going into politics is the only downward career move one can take from journalism. But being both a journalist and a politician does hone one's ability to detect the smell of BS. And we Americans are presently getting a noxious blast of that stench from our warmongering Department of Defense. The vast trillion-dollar Pentagon is the ultimate Big Brother bureaucracy, literally empowered to compel thousands of Americans to die in foolish military misadventures cooked up by political partisans and profiteering corporate contractors. That's why it's so alarming that Trump's Project 2025 autocrats are now rushing to slam an iron door of censorship on reporters trying to inform us commoners about the militaristic schemes and corporate fraud that comes from inside this government fortress. In the name of defending freedom, Trump's palace guards are banning media outlets that displease His Royal Highness. Also, Pretty Boy Pete, Trump's made-for-TV Pentagon honcho, has even decreed that reporters must be tightly monitored by military escorts while doing interviews, reviewing documents, and otherwise exercising the essential constitutional rights of our nation's free press. The good news is that rather than kowtowing to the autocrats, dozens of media organizations have told Pete to stuff it, choosing to do old-school outsider digging into this insider war machine. This is Jim Hightower saying, meanwhile, the Project 2025 authoritarians hail their clampdown on free press rights by touting their, quote, fresh relationship with what they call their new Pentagon press corps. Right, it's their partisan press corps, not ours.

0: This is the Tom Hartman Program.
1: Our book today in the Tom Hartman Book Club is by Pat Mitchell. It's titled Becoming a Dangerous Woman, Embracing Risk to Change the World. This is from the preface titled The Most Dangerous Woman in the Room. Yes, I'll be there. Eve Ensler was calling with an invitation to what she described as the meeting of movements planned for the first week of January 2017. In the wake of a polarizing presidential election in the United States, Eve had decided it was time for activists to come together to shape strategies that would unify and leverage the collective power of a wide range of social justice organizations. Who else is coming, I asked. I'm not releasing the invitation list, Eve replied, but you'll want to be in the room. Indeed, I did want to be in that room, knowing from past experiences that any meeting or event that Eve organized would be meaningful. So I showed up, as the invitation indicated, at a nondescript building in Stone Ridge, New York, and surrendered my cell phone to the smiling young volunteers at the front door. Best to have all communication devices outside the room, was the explanation, which of course heightened my anticipation about what would transpire within the room. I entered a large room and saw Eve standing at the front with folding chairs in a circle. Mingling about the room were some familiar faces, the meeting's other conveners, Kimberly Crenshaw of the African American Policy Forum, Naomi Klein, award-winning author and activist, independent media entrepreneur and journalist Laura Flanders, and Jane Fonda, actor and activist. We were asked to find our seats, and Eve began. We are living in dangerous times, was her opening line, and such times call for new levels of activism from all the communities represented in this room. Let's begin by identifying who's in the room. One by one, the introductions began. I'm one of the founders of the Women's March. I'm the executive director of 350.org. I run Project South. With each introduction, the level of leadership and activists' credentials became more impressive and, for me, more intimidating. I could feel my anxiety building. How was I going to identify myself? I have no title and was no longer running an organization, having left my CEO position at the Paley Center for Media the previous spring. I could say that I was the CEO of Pat Mitchell Media with its grand total of 2 employees, including myself, but that felt wholly inadequate to explain why I belonged in that room. I mentally rehearsed some other options. I could say I was a lifetime advocate for women. True enough, if a little vague. I could list some of my previous titles, but why make a point of being the former anything? I was struggling to come up with how to identify myself in the present, an identity that would hopefully give some indication of why Eve had included me in this circle of activists and leaders. Finally, it was my turn. Before I knew it, I heard myself saying, I'm Pat Mitchell, and I'm a dangerous woman. I'm not sure exactly what prompted this personal declaration of dangerousness, but I could tell from the looks of surprise that I needed to add a bit more context. At this time in my life, about to turn 75, I continued, I have nothing left to prove, less to lose, and I'm ready to take more risks and to be less politic and polite. As Eve said, these are dangerous times, and dangerous times call for dangerous women. That got a big sisterly yes from Eve and others in the circle, including Jane Fonda, who was sitting across from me and stood up declaring, well, I'm older than my friend Pat, so that makes me even more dangerous. Laughter erupted, of course, and I could sense that others were contemplating exactly what becoming more dangerous to meet the challenges of dangerous times would mean for each of us and for the work we had convened to consider. Certainly, Jane Fonda's life of activism is a textbook case for being bold and brave. During our many years of friendship, I've witnessed her willingness to take risks for a good cause, to speak out and show up, even when it meant personal peril or sacrifice. At 81, she is still on the front lines, campaigning for domestic and restaurant workers' rights, standing with the American Indian communities, protesting natural resource exploitation at Standing Rock, and busier as an actor than ever. In her book, Prime Time, Jane advanced the idea that older women have the potential to become the most powerful population on the planet. She's a great example of how we embrace that potential at every age. My personal potential for becoming dangerous is perhaps more directly linked to my friendship with Eve Ensler. From our first conversation in war-torn Sarajevo in 1998, I've been deeply inspired by her courage and her commitment to do whatever is necessary to end violence against women everywhere. Taking risks comes easier to Eve than to many. Writing and performing the vagina monologues, making it the centerpiece of a global movement, V-Day, to end gender-based violence, is a transformative approach to activism that I feel privileged to have experienced. Yes, I was an activist and woman's advocate before I met Eve, but through my relationship with her and as a board member of the V-Day movement, I've met activists facing dangers every day to create change in some of the most difficult places on earth to be a woman. But until that day, I had not felt dangerous myself. Declaring myself a dangerous woman still feels a bit, well, dangerous. And I readily admit to some second thoughts about declaring it even more widely and boldly is the title of this book. But every day since that convening, I'm discovering more about what being dangerous means in my life and why I believe that it's time for us, women and the men who stand with us, at whatever age or place in life's journey, to embrace risks and engage with renewed passion and collective purpose in making the world a safer place for women and girls. Pat Mitchell, Becoming a Dangerous Woman.

0: This is the Tom Hartman Program.
1: Welcome back to the Tom Hartman Program. I'm Alex Lawson, filling in for Tom. And we are going to continue exposing the incompetence, corruption, greed, and malice of the Trump administration. And to speak about that, a great friend of the movement and the program, Saru, who runs One Fair Wage. But today we're going to talk about a D.C. Mobilization that's part of a national mobilization that is tapping into the intense outrage that the American people have over the incompetence, greed, malice, and corruption of the Trump administration. Saru, thank you so much for joining us on the Tom Hartman Program.
2: Thank you so much for having me. It's great to be here.
1: So tell us a little bit about what you're working on.
2: Well, a few years ago, even before this president was elected, my colleague Linda Sarsour, who was one of the founders of the Women's March, and I were part of a racial equity board and talking about how over and over and over again we are hit with these frustrating examples in which we know that the majority of Americans agree on certain values and policies, but people in power from whatever party, from whatever political spectrum, do not want to deliver for us, even though the majority of Americans agree. So we thought about using the upcoming 250th anniversary of the Declaration of Independence in the United States as a moment to bring people together and declare our interdependence, to co-create over many years a Declaration of Interdependence, and to identify the most popular issues that really stretch across the political spectrum that bring us together. In particular, I work on wages. I will say it doesn't matter if I'm in Mississippi or Missouri or Michigan. People across the country agree that when you work, you deserve to earn enough to meet the cost of living. So a living wage.
1: Which, Saru, is not a new idea, right?
2: No. It's actually the original idea. That's right. FDR, when he created the federal minimum wage, said, "This shall be the least any worker in the United States needs to meet the cost of living." And we're in a moment where the least you need to live right now is $25 an hour. And the federal minimum wage is less than a third of that at $7.25, and $2 for tipped workers. So there are just some things we all agree on. We agree when you work, you deserve to earn enough to meet the cost of living. We agree that we don't want to send our children to get shot up in schools by assault rifles. We agree that we want a planet to live on that is healthy. We agree across red and blue states that women deserve the right to bodily autonomy and reproductive rights and health. We all deserve the right to health care. So we came together. Thousands of people actually across the country did listening sessions to co-create a Declaration of Interdependence and this set of policy platforms. And we are all mobilizing on Saturday, this coming Saturday, 1 week before July 4th, to put out our vision for what we call the next 250, the next 250 years of our nation. Let it be the next 250 years that is one of interdependence and unity, in which we are making a set of demands, frankly, as a united front around the things we all agree on.
1: So, Saru, I'm hoping that you can stay with us for a couple segments here. I know the callers are going to be impatient to want to jump in on this discussion, but I kind of want to wax philosophic with you, if you're okay with that, because, you know, I first saw you speak at the Sanders Institute and was really blown away with not only the drive and passion that you bring, but also an incredibly sophisticated analysis of where we are as a country, where we've been as a country, and where we have to go as a country to survive. And so I want to do this because we're talking about the next 250. A lot of people don't know that when the American independence movement created a new country, it was propelled not just by the slave owners who ended up on top of it. In fact, not very much by those slave owners. They ended up with the power. But obviously, in a country where the defining statement is all men are created equal, to have chattel slavery, people owned as property, was at that time seen as absolutely abhorrent and in conflict with this vision. And I think that that part has been memory hold for people, that there has always been a struggle between those who would keep the gains for the few and those who understand that the vision and promise of this country is for everybody.
2: That's
1: and
2: right.
1: we've seen that time and time again. So tell me about how you can link that historical vision with what you're doing this Saturday.
2: Yeah, it's you're right. It has been in constant tension. I would call it a tension between values and ideals and reality, you know, and greed. Values and ideals, the ideal is not only that everybody belongs, we are interdependent. And like I said, values like when you, if you work in this country, you deserve to thrive. You deserve to be able to have a family and spend time with that family and thrive. So there are some values and ideals we've held for a very long time. And definitely we've not, most Americans have not actually experienced the reality of those ideals. Let's be real. And in fact, right now, it's truly the worst it's ever been. You know, when we ran the Fight for 15, maybe 15 or 20% of the population earned less than $15 an hour. We are now fighting for at least 25. And do you know that 50% of working Americans do not earn enough to meet the cost of living, which is at least 25 anywhere in the United States? We are truly in a moment of haves and a half that does not have, and a have that, and a half that does. And so it's just getting worse and worse, this clash between ideals and reality, which is why I have to tell you, so many of my members who are restaurant workers, I run a national restaurant workers organization. When I ask them to join a rally on Saturday to quote unquote save democracy, they say, wait a second, Saturday is the highest tipping day of the week. I'm not going to come. Second of all, I work three jobs and I literally earn $2.13 an hour. What has democracy done for me lately? And I've heard that so often. I have a book coming out in the fall called What Has Democracy Done For You Lately? Because I feel this deep urgency now to demonstrate that democracy can deliver on things like a living wage and safety for our children and a healthy planet and reproductive rights. And it's the only way we're going to be able to engage working people in a fight to save democracy is by demonstrating that it can deliver. And that is not happening right now.
1: And when democracy does not deliver for the people, that's where the autocrats can slip in.
2: That's right.
1: Right? And that's what
2: exactly
1: we're seeing.
2: Right. That's exactly what we're seeing.
1: Oh, the problem's not the billionaires who are taking everything to buy golden yachts to sail to Epstein's Island, right? That's not the problem. No, the problem are these immigrants.
2: Other people, that's right.
1: The problem are these working people. And,
2: that's
1: you
2: right.
1: know, when you own the corporations that tell the story, it is difficult to get the facts out there. And so a great thinker, the late Michael Brooks, used to always say, and I keep it close to my heart, sympathy for the conned, but none for the conmen, right? So we have to understand that millions of Americans are being hit with just billions of dollars of propaganda,
2: pointing
1: a finger and saying that's who to blame. And then
2: take that
1: thousands of years back, and you'll see it's the same trick of tyranny over and over and
2: over again. Divide and conquer.
1: Divide and conquer.
2: Yes.
1: But also the antidote to that tyranny is also the same, which is solidarity.
2: Which
1: is why I'm so happy that you're hosting, you're putting together this event. So tell people where they can find out more information.
2: You can go to next250.us and learn about the mobilization that's happening all over the country, but in particular in D.C. on Saturday around midday. Join us. We are going to be uplifting this vision for our next 250 years, a vision of interdependence, equity, dignity, and demanding that, again, we are much more united as a country around this set of values than they want us to believe.
0: This is the Tom Hartman Program.

0: And we are back with the Tom Hartman program, talking with one of the best, I'd say, it's economic and cultural analysts out there, talking about the ebbs and flows of American, the American project, the American experiment, the vision that we have, and how we haven't lived up to those ideals. I think at all, at any one point, but there's been moments where they've been closer than than further away. Right now, we're in a more further away moment, right? It just ticked up again that more than half of Americans, this is a Gallup, can't consistently afford their health care. So it's not just that things are bad, it's that they're getting worse. They're getting worse, Saru. So talk to us a little bit about a path forward. And maybe, you know, you and I are New Deal nerds, but like, I don't think everyone has read FDR's statement on the minimum wage at the time, right? They bought in that, oh, the minimum wage is for, you know, teenagers. And you're like, no.
1: That's right. That's right. No. Look, the idea of the minimum wage in 1938 as part of the New Deal was, again, that every working person of any age, any race, any gender could, again, meet the cost of living. And if you look at the MIT living wage calculator right now, the cheapest place in the country is McLennan County, Texas, the least you need if you have a dependent. And if we as a country believe that people in this country should have the ability to have children and families and dependents, then we have to look at the least you need to have a dependent, which is $25, even in the cheapest county in the United States, 30 in higher cost regions. And again, when the minimum wage is $7.25 and the cost of living is $25, we have moved so far from what FDR said the minimum wage was supposed to be. And can I tell you, look at during that time period, what happened to workers and the GDP? Workers over that time period gained something like 12% of productivity, even though they fueled the economy. They are the reason for the GDP growing, meaning 88% of the GDP went where? To the 1%.
0: So the billionaires, they're always the problem.
1: Right.
0: They're
1: that's
0: always
1: right.
0: the problem. And, you know, right. economists call it the Great Divergence, as you know, and as Tom's listeners know. But I mean, it's a really stark graph. Workers, wages and productivity used to be together. And then in the 80s, Reagan and Thatcher, they just totally disconnected. Productivity
1: right.
0: kept going up and up and up, and
1: that's
0: wages
1: right.
0: stayed flat.
1: That's
0: why?
1: Right.
0: Because the billionaires were taking it all. That's what was happening and is still happening today.
1: That's
0: and the
1: right.
0: way we fight back, many policies, but what Francis Perkins and the New Dealers understood is that wages in America, if we're going to have an American capitalist society that relies on wages, then those wages need to be able to provide a living for the people who rely on those wages.
1: That's right. Can I just add, though, right next to the billionaires, like obviously in their pocket or under their thumb, we have to call out, frankly, elected officials from all parties. Because I will tell you, in our case, the real barrier to winning a higher
0: wage, just 30 seconds here.
1: Okay. Is the National Restaurant Association and the billionaire corporations that lead it. And unfortunately, there are too many electives that roll over to those billionaire corporations. And it's why people feel so disheartened in this moment.
0: Saru, thank you so much for joining us on the Tom Hartman program. We'll be right back after this break.
2: The Commonwealth Report is journalism that works for you, not corporations, not billionaires, news for the public, not the powerful. 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Stay informed, stay empowered.

0: on the Tom Hartman program, taking your calls. I'm Alex Lawson, filling in for Tom. I'm going to go to Mary in Madison, asking about Social Security, which I know a few things about.
1: Okay, am I on?
0: You're on, Mary.
1: Okay, Alex, thank you for taking my question here. I'm wondering about survivor benefits after the windfall elimination change. My husband was a letter carrier for 20 years, but also before the letter carrier, he worked for civil service for 20 years. We're both about the same age, so when we signed up for Social Security, we looked into seeing I worked and if he could collect on mine, because his Social Security was like $900 a month, but it was cut to $300 a month because of the windfall elimination. And we were told I made $50 more than him, so he couldn't collect on mine. He passed away in 2019. And after he passed away, Biden made the Social Security Fairness Act. So we figured it was just too late for him. He worked all the time. He was writing letters to his congressman and stuff, and talking about how unfair this cut in his Social Security pension was. Okay, a couple weeks ago, I called my Social Security office to see if I can apply for spousal benefits. Again, I was told my benefits were $50 more than his. Am I done now, or is there anything else I can do? I don't care if I get $2 back in his memory, because he worked so hard to try to correct this problem. I'll wait for your answer.
0: Thank you so much for your call, and I'm so sorry for your loss and for you and your spouse having to face that deep inequity for so many years. This is a Reagan, Thatcher. I mean, it was Reagan. I just think of the era. But, you know, they were attacking public sector unions. They thought of public sector unions as the enemy, and so they hammered public sector workers, the people who run this country, who make this country function. You know, it took a long time, and it sounds like your husband was part of the effort and part of the movement that we were also fortunate to be part of, that led to getting rid of this really disastrous policy that goes as the shorthand WEP GPO, which was just cutting public employees' Social Security benefits. So that billionaires didn't have to pay in more, right? That's what happened at the time. And so I'm going to ask you, Mary, though, because I can't go deep on personal benefit issues on the radio here. But if you go to socialsecurityworks.org, all my contact info is up there, Alex Lawson. If you just send me an email, I would love to look at it and get some experts to look at it. I am not going to tell you that that we know which way it will go. It is possible that the books are closed. But this is a law that changed the way things were. And so we should take a moment, as you said, to honor the legacy of your late husband, to just make sure that if it is possible to even get one more penny of the benefits that he earned, that you earned, yes, through your working, yes, lives. No one's giving you anything, right? These politicians, right, in Washington, D.C. aren't giving us anything. It's our money. We pay for our Social Security. I will do, yep, everything I can to investigate that and see if there's anything we can do. Mary, thank you so much.
1: Thank you. Is that Alex call. Lawson? Alex Lawson at socialsecurityworks.org.
0: It's just A. Lawson at socialsecurityworks.org. Or you can just go to socialsecurityworks.org, and there is a staff button, and my contact info is right on there.
1: Thank you very much, Alex. Give me hope again.
0: Thank you, Mary. I'll do everything I can. I can't promise an outcome, but I will do everything I can. Thanks for the call. I'm going to stick with Social Security, you know. Ziggy in New York watching on Free Speech TV. What's on your mind, Ziggy?
2: Hi, Alex. What I want to talk about is when someone should start receiving their Social Security. Now, I've been on Social Security for a few years now, and when I first became eligible, I did the math, and I figured out whether I took it early or waited and took it later, that it would all come together at around age 82. In other words, the total accumulation of my money would all come together at about the same time. So it, in some ways, it didn't matter whether I took it early or later. But I figured out that by taking it early, at least I'll start getting something right away. And then I read an article not too long ago about the fact that the number of people who are eligible to receive Social Security, but wait, the number of those people who die more than compensate for the government to convince people to wait to get the biggest money you can get. When, you know, it's really same amount of money when you get all done with it. And there's another point involved with this. I was a good earner, so I receive a fairly decent Social Security anyways. But what I do find too often is it won't let me get any other.
0: I'm going to answer your question on the other side of this break.
2: Sounds good. Thanks, Alex.
0: Thanks, Ziggy. I'm Alex Lawson, the Executive Director of Social Security Works, filling in for Tom Hartman on the Tom Hartman Program. And we're going to keep on taking your calls the rest of the show. Stick with us. We'll be right back.
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0: And we are back on the Tom Hartman Program. We will keep taking the calls after this.

0: This is the Tom Hartman Program.
1: Our book today in the Tom Hartman Book Club is The Hidden History of Guns and the Second Amendment by yours truly. This is from Chapter 1, The Unholy Alliance of Racism, Genocide, and Guns. In Isaiah 14:21, the Lord tells Isaiah, "Prepare for his sons a place of slaughter because of the iniquity of their fathers." It's a variation on the old story of karma and seems in a very real way to be playing out today in the United States. America is facing an epidemic. Public health officials use that word of gun-related suicides, accidents, and even homicides and police killings. That epidemic has grown worse in the past decade, largely because the number of guns in America has increased, in large part because of the racial fears of white men who have bought guns in record numbers for 8 years during the time in office of America's first black president. A landmark 1999 study from researchers Franklin Zimmerman and Gordon Hawkins showed that the main correlation, far surpassing mental illness, socioeconomic status, or race, that could be defined as causal in predicting the rates of gun deaths is a simple number, the number of guns distributed among society. In the 30 years since that study, Zimmerman and Hawkins' results have been replicated and reanalyzed dozens of times. As the American Academy of Pediatrics said in a release published in AAAS's Science magazine, quote, "New research shows dramatic differences in the number of children hospitalized and killed each year in the U.S. from firearm-related injuries based on their state's gun legislation, even after adjusting for poverty, unemployment, and education rates. It found twice as many pediatric firearm deaths in states with the most lenient gun regulations compared to states where gun laws are strictest," end quote. They added that this is a critical issue for children, quoting Stephanie Cho, MD, the lead author of the abstract, quote, "Firearm-related injuries are the second leading cause of death among children in the United States. But we found a clear discrepancy in where those deaths happen that corresponds with the strengths of states' firearm legislation. In states with lenient laws, children die at alarmingly greater rates," end quote. And unsurprisingly, America not only has unusually lenient gun laws, but also has more guns in civilian hands than any other country in the world. America has a bit more than 4% of the world's population, but holds almost 50% of all the guns in civilian hands worldwide, more than 390 million guns. And the more guns a society has, the more gun deaths it will experience. The NRA and their army of lobbyists have been quite successful in making this happen. During Obama's presidency, there was a steady and hysterical drumbeat of articles, emails, and political proclamations by so-called pro-gun politicians and think tanks, suggesting that Obama was preparing to take away everyone's guns at any minute. There was even a subtext embraced by the hard right that he wasn't going to stop there. After disarming white Americans, these folks said, Obama was going to intern them in otherwise unused FEMA camps. Flipped-out gun owners were repeatedly arrested during the Obama years, trying to break into retired or temporarily vacant military facilities and toxic waste sites, looking for evidence to prove that Obama was, in fact, preparing the modern-day version of the World War II-era Japanese internment camps. White supremacy was the founding notion of this nation. White Europeans thought themselves so superior to the human beings they met here in 1492 that Columbus himself became the first North American slaver, shipping Taino Indians back to Spain as slaves to the royal family. "A slave is as good as gold," Columbus wrote for the king and queen. Europeans in the Americas then stepped up that game into a hemisphere-wide campaign of racial genocide, pulling off the largest multi-generational mass murder in the history of the world. In the midst of that effort, they also created the legal mechanisms necessary to define and legally regulate slavery, and even built those systems into America's founding document, the Constitution. America was birthed in slavery and genocide, and both needed guns. It was the superior weaponry of guns that gave the European settlers a massive advantage over the bow and arrow-equipped Native Americans, and it was the raw power of widespread white ownership of guns in the South that propped up the institution of slavery for hundreds of years. Without guns, neither would have been possible, or at least neither would have been as easy as they were to pull off. And now, after centuries of guns being used to kill off and keep down people of color in America, those same guns are creating a terrifying epidemic of gun-facilitated violence from public schools to private homes and public concerts. It's enough to make one think that Isaiah was onto something. Chapter 2, The Sanitized History of America. The United States' expansion and conquest in the late 18th century through the 19th century and into the 20th century is a history written by white men, inked in the blood of Native Americans, and built on the broken and bloody backs of enslaved people brought here from Africa. From 1791, when the Bill of Rights went into effect, until the end of the Civil War, the Second Amendment protected the rights only of white men to own guns. This is simply because until the ratification of the 14th Amendment, states determined who was recognized as a person protected under the Constitution. Initially, in most states, that meant that white men who owned land and paid taxes were the only people considered full citizens under the Constitution. In the South, white men with guns formed slave patrols to control slaves and formed posses to hunt escaped slaves. The book, The Hidden History of Guns and the Second Amendment.

0: 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You can be calling your Democratic or Republican representatives to let them know what you think by calling 202-224-3121. It's the Capitol switchboard. It'll get you right through to them.
1: All right, we are back on the Tom Hartman program. I'm Alex Lawson, filling in for Tom Hartman. And I want to talk about Ziggy's question that we went away on to break on. And Ziggy, I'm going to have to disagree with you a bit. The decision on when to claim benefits is a deeply personal one. It should be driven by a clear-eyed financial analysis that primarily is based on your health and longevity. So how long do you think that you will live? And that's based on your health status, et cetera. But generally, for most people, it makes the most financial sense to delay benefits at least to full benefit age, which is 67 for people right now, and if possible, to delay until 70. Because what happens is for every year before full benefit age, your benefits are reduced by 7% per year forever. And on the other side, for every year that you wait, your benefits go up by 7% per year forever. And so Social Security is the one thing that you can't outlive. It's inflation protected. And so if it is possible, maximizing your benefits by claiming at full benefit age or after is almost always the optimum claiming strategy. But it should be done with clear-eyed assessment of your health status and risks, plus your benefits. The best place to do that used to be at Social Security offices with the hardworking people in the Social Security Administration. Unfortunately, Donald Trump and Elon Musk took a chainsaw through the Social Security Administration, and it's much more difficult to get in touch with a human being now. We're seeing ghost offices across the country, offices that are open in name only. And the 800 number is, you know, now an AI system where you're just yelling into the phone asking for an operator. And we need to fix that because we need to get back to where these questions can be answered by the people with the expertise to answer them. And that is the hardworking people at the Social Security Administration. So Ziggy, thank you so much for your call. And keeping it on theme of Alex Lawson guest hosting, we're going to go to Beachside Bill in Florida, who also wants to talk about Social Security. Bill, you're on the line.
2: Afternoon, Alex. Hope all is well with everybody out there. And yeah, I want to talk about it. About a dozen years ago, I got out of work. I retired early, kind of, sort of. And I ended up on disability, Social Security disability, a dozen years ago. And I'm still on it. So I had a friend back then tell me, he said, beware of the 800 numbers on TV. You don't need them. Yes, I have problems. My eyesight's giving me problems. I'm blind in an eye, et cetera, et cetera. I deserve the Social Security disability, which I'm still on. So he said, he told me, beware of those numbers. So I kind of, when I see commercial TV, you look at the fine print there. So, for example, they'll say, oh, we'll give you $160 on your Social Security, right? But the thing is, you got to read the fine print. The fine print says is that $160 is only good for credits. It's not good. It's not actual money, and I think that's one of the deceiving things that they portray on the TV there. Look at the fine print, and you know, and the only the credits are only good for, you know, maybe you get a doctor's visit, you go to the gym, and all those nice things until, like you said, until you need them, you know, if you go to the hospital or something, which I've been fortunate I haven't. You know, I've had a couple of problems, but nothing to the where I needed to go to the hospital. So just be aware of those 800 numbers. You know, do your math. If you're healthy enough, like when I go to the doctor, you know, I might have to pay $200. Okay, I can afford it. Not many people can. That's the difference. But what do you think? I'm going on and on. What do you think?
1: Bill, thanks for your call. You know, your friend was very right, and I don't want to be flip about this at all, but I do think it's useful to think about it this way. if it was good for you, do you think they would have money to run those commercials, right? No, they're profiting off of you. You are the product. And so those 800 number commercials for privatized Medicare are definitely not, they're not billion-dollar corporations because they're on your side. They are on their side. And one thing that you should just know in the American consumer society is that the corporations are not on your side, especially the health insurance ones. So this is a thing where, look, everybody's going to make their own decisions. But I urge everybody to really understand and talk to people who have, we had a caller previously, Medicare so-called Advantage, it works for you when you don't need care. So it seems great as long as you don't need care. And then when you do need care, they delay, they deny, they wait for you to die. That's their game. That's how they make money. They take the money, the premiums, in the case of privatized Medicare, from the taxpayers, and they deny care. They only have one way of making money. That's it. So it's not on your side. At the same time, it is true that in traditional Medicare, it does not cover 100% of your cost. That's that 200 that you were talking about. Some people get a Medigap policy to cover it. We got to fill that hole. We got to get, why is there a 20% hole drilled into traditional Medicare? Every other country of our same stature, our peer countries, guarantee health care for everybody. They don't have this complex, you know, oh, this, that, and they nickel and diming us on every turn. We can do that, not just in traditional Medicare. We have to start in traditional Medicare. We have to work at it at the same time. But we can do that for everyone in the country, Bill. And you know what? This is the richest country in the history of the world. Of course we can provide health care for everybody. And not only that, this is what I want people to realize, how big the ripoff is. We could be providing the best health care in the world for everybody, for everybody. Everybody wins except for under 1,000 billionaires. They're the only ones who will be a little sad. And you know what, Bill? They're still going to be filthy rich. So my heart does not bleed for the billionaires who have not built this country. It's the working people in this country who have made this country what it is. And we need this country to be on the side of working people and not the billionaires. So your buddy back then was right, Bill.
2: Yeah, and just one quick thing. Please don't be hoodwinked. These people, these insurance companies are hoodwinking people. Go look up hoodwinking. You'll see it. How's that?
1: Bill, thank you so much for your call.
2: Thank you very much.
1: And we will continue taking calls here. I'm going to go to Mark, listening on KPFK in California. Mark, you are on the line.
3: Hello. The lady you had on at the top of the hours was saying that most Americans want certain things. I got a possible solution. When you go to vote, there are pages in the back that say, this page is left blank intentionally. And you could even add a few more. But in, at the end of your thing, put an actual, this is my opinion section, where you say, Social Security, raise it or lower it, check the box. Medicare for all, yes or no, check the box. And then you get this list of what the voters' actual opinions are instead of what they're guessing their elected representatives might do for them. And then that at first could be a little suggestion to the people they elect, but as time goes on, it could become mandatory that you know, because you'll know the ones who voted for you exactly what they want. The general public, you can get no more statistic than exactly what they want or the percentage of. You know, anyway, that's my idea.
1: Thanks, Mark. Thanks for your idea. I think that we have one tool in the toolbox right now that we know works, which is voting. And it is an imperfect tool. I'm not saying that it's the end all and be all. But the best way to express your opinion on what you want politicians to do is by voting for the politicians who demonstrate that they are doing the things that you want them to do. Take Mayor Mamdani in New York City. I think he is making it really evident to millions of people, to hundreds of millions of people around this country, that politicians' woe is me, I can't get anything done is not real. I mean, politicians can get change done. They just have to really be focused and not be listening to the donors, but to the people. And so our tool to ensure that is the vote. And so I think that, you know, getting people's opinion is a good idea. There are pollsters out there that do that. You're talking about a more like official form of that. It's an interesting one. But I also think that right now, in this moment, we need to work with what we've got. And the thing that we do have is voting and showing up in the streets, raising our voices, standing shoulder to shoulder. And when we do that, the billionaires lose every time. So thank you so much for your call. We're going to take a quick break and come right back on the Tom Hartman Program.
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0: Steven in Pueblo. Steven, you're on the line.
1: Yeah, hey, Alex. Pleased to meet you.
0: Great meeting you.
1: I'm lucky. Thank you. I'm lucky. My Social Security office in my town here is really good. But yesterday, a news blimp came up on my feed, and that is that in an effort to root out fraud, the feds want to cut out federal unemployment assistance. They sent out a letter to 50 states and the three territories, and the way I get it is that they want to cut out federal assistance to unemployment.
0: Yes, Stephen, I think you're onto something here. I think that this is a tried and true tactic of the Republicans and the billionaires they work for. You know, they're not interested in fraud unless it's to commit it. They aren't rooting out fraud. Look, I hate fraud. I want fraud to be rooted out. But in our public systems, you find vanishingly small rates of fraud. We want to root that out, and we have inspectors general who do that. And what was one of the first thing that the Trump administration did? They fired all the inspectors general. So they're not interested in rooting out fraud. What they're interested in is the destruction of our earned benefits. And, you know, the Social Security Act, as signed into law, was part of the New Deal. And the New Deal included many things, including unemployment insurance, because in a wage-based society, this is Francis Perkins and the New Dealer's vision. If we are going to have an American system where people are reliant on wages, then we have to have structures in place to protect those wages, especially if people lose them through no fault of their own, which is what unemployment insurance is for. So it's part of a system. Minimum wage, unemployment insurance, the right to collectively bargain and form a union, Social Security, all of these are ways that allowed workers to take more power back in the midst of the Great Depression, an economic collapse caused by Wall Street billionaires who had no restriction on their power. And the beauty of the New Deal was it wasn't just going to deal with the issue at the time, the acute problem. It did. It really did solve that issue at the time or lessened it, but it also created a system that would prevent those problems from happening again. And it worked incredibly well. Social Security hasn't missed a payment in 90 years, right? It works so well, except for those billionaires. Those billionaires hate it because it works. That's why they try to destroy it, not because it doesn't work. Donald Trump talks about all this fraud in Social Security. It's an infinitesimally small number. It's not about that. It's about their deep hatred of a system that works for working people and not for the billionaires. And so we do need to see that and resist it at every turn. So, Stephen, thank you so much for your call and for pointing out this effort, newly invigorated effort, to really try to dismantle the entire New Deal system as quickly as possible. I'm Alex Lawson, filling in for Tom Hartman on the Tom Hartman Program, and we will be right back.

0: Hey, thanks so much for sharing our program and for reaching out to our stations and sponsors and letting them know that you're listening. It really means a lot to us.
1: They said it was danger. They said it was war.
2: And we are back with the Tom Hartman program, taking your calls to the end of the hour. Let's get into it. 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
3: Hi, good morning.
2: Morning.
3: Thank you, Alex, for sitting in for Tom. This is a great show. What I wanted to say is that I recently went to the Social Security office. Somehow my Part B had lapsed or something, and then they took money out. But anyway, I went and I got it all

0: corrected, but I went to the West LA and everything was fine. I expected that it would be some sort of jam up or that, you know, but everything went smoothly. And I was, I even was waited on by the same woman that I had been waited on before when I've been there. And I don't go that often. So, and I think it's the hardworking people within the Social Security that are really committed to the program. And I just, you know, I think that that's not my experience of, you know, of having a hard time getting through. I went right through. I would think that that would be something that happens in red states, you know, where they cooperated with the feds, you know, on all that kind of stuff, closing offices and stuff. But I just wanted to say that.
1: Let's collectively here give a great shout out to the hardworking people at the Social Security Administration.
0: Yeah, that's
1: including
0: right.
1: Those who helped you, right? I mean, they are the only reason that the system is continuing right now. But Dave, I do want to tell you that the problem is when Doge and Trump fired or pushed out 10,000 SSA employees, they didn't do it with any sort of, it was very random. And so you can't actually know whether or not your office is affected until you go. And that's part of the huge issue is that it's not just rural areas. Rural areas are hit really hard because the offices are so far from each other. But it is random. It's all across this country. And in the beginning, they talked about closing offices, and then we would do a protest. Social Security Works would do a protest in front of the office. The people would mobilize, and the politicians would get hammered with calls saying, don't take my office away. So the Trump administration changed tactics, and they stopped closing the offices. They were emptied out. They were hollowed out. And so where there were 15 people front office, now there's one. You see 60% staff reduction rates. 33% staff reduction rates is not at all uncommon. And I've traveled around the country looking at this. You can take a look at some of our work at ghostoffices.org. That's what we call these offices, where they're open in name only. And Dave, what I want and what we should all want is everyone to get the same service you did. That's what we paid for. We earned not just our benefits, but we pay the salaries of the people who work at Social Security. So it's not their money, the politicians' money to cut. It's our money. They're just stealing our money. And what everyone deserves is world-class service. And what the working people at the Social Security Administration deserve is for the government to not be undermining these civil servants who have taken an oath to the Constitution and the American people. And we need to fight back. So if you want to take a look at what's going on around the country, Dave, ghostoffices.org is something that I would direct you to. I'm going to go to the next caller here, Roger, calling in from Washington.
2: Hi, thanks for giving us lowdown on Social Security. 50 years ago, I worked in what was then called the Bureau of Hearings and Appeals. So your advice so far has been wonderful, but maybe for some of the people who are just getting into it, as I am now after 50 years, because I have a disabled special needs son at 35 years, needs to either get SSA or SSI, and hopefully an attorney will help me go through that. But when I first, 2 years ago, went initially to apply for him, they told me it's probably a two-year, no matter what, wait, even if everything goes well. When I talked to the live SSA employee, as you say, very conscientious and wanting to do well. So what I would recommend is that you talk to these red state and rural people, that they look for a legal clinic in their state. And if not, some of the blue states have online blue, you know, legal clinics in their law schools. And that might help them get through the application process, because when I was working at the Office Bureau of Hearing and Appeal or Office of Hearing and Appeal, they have what is called medical experts and vocational experts, the MEs and the VEs, so that when you get, if you get an automatic, you know, approval after 2 years, great. But if not, it's probably because they feel that their ME or VE can probably see what type of job or what type of counselor medically that you can go to. So, you know, thank you for your work, and that's what I would recommend for your, you know, next 2 weeks as you help people navigate the ins and outs of SSA.
1: Thank you so much for your call, Roger. And, yes, at Social Security Works, we will also work with people to help find case managers or other organizations that do help people in the already very difficult process of claiming, especially on the disability side. We have a system that is puts hurdles in front of people, and we need to fix that. But right now, working with the system where we are and under great strain from these cuts, oftentimes people need help. SocialSecurityWorks.org. We can help try to find people. You can also look up legal aid, as Roger said, and other case managers.
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4: While the production of my lowdown commentaries is high tech, I confess that I'm antiquated. I still write each piece in longhand, applying my ballpoint to paper. This has caused bewildered glances from some who see me scribbling away in local coffee shops and bars. Recently, one fellow sidled up and whispered, "Watch out. If they see you doing this, they'll haul you off to the Smithsonian." But we handwriters might not be as obsolete as the key tappers assume. A fast-spreading grassroots movement is calling for schools to re-emphasize the value of writing and printing by hand instead of being wholly dependent on machines. Already, 24 states, as varied as Mississippi and California, now require public schools to teach cursive writing in third through fifth grades. This squares with new understanding of how brains absorb information. While keyboards are faster, the slower, more tactile act of handwriting creates longer-lasting comprehension of letters and better retention of the thoughts they convey. Neuroscientists find that rote keystrokes on a computer require little mental engagement, while physically drawing out words and ideas takes coordination of multiple areas of the brain to focus memory, eyes, and fingers on creating a written product. Just writing this piece conjured up a fond remembrance of my early childhood, sitting on the floor of our home learning to draw the ABCs, both print and cursive, on those line practice pads. It was both an artistic exercise and the development of a foundational tool for a life of learning. This is Jim Hightower saying, yes, computer literacy is an indispensable element of today's childhood curriculum, but so is the richer development of human thinking through putting pen to paper. So let's do both.

0: This is the Tom Hartman Program.
1: Our book today on the Tom Hartman Book Club is by Nina Burley. The title is Virus, Vaccinations, the CDC, and the Hijacking of America's Response to the Pandemic. This is from Chapter 1, Smash the State. There are many ways to begin to tell the story of why more Americans died of COVID-19, the disease caused by SARS-CoV-2, than in any other nation on Earth. We can start at the Washington, D.C. hospital with doctors amputating the lower leg of the White House chief of security, a man who caught COVID in Donald Trump's mask-free domain. Or we could talk to the families of 46 veterans who died within days of each other in a Veterans Administration nursing home in Alabama. Or we could listen in on a therapy session with some of the New York City medics struggling with PTSD after helplessly watching some of tens of thousands of people die in a matter of weeks. Since this story involves mass death, religious zealots, and the worst case of government malpractice in the history of the United States, I'll choose the biblical opening. In the beginning, there was the state, and the ideologue said, let it be smashed, and so it was smashed. Dateline, Atlanta, March 6, Centers for Disease Control. Early days in the, shall we say, crap show. Cameras are rolling. The journalists are penned off like lab monkeys awaiting morsels of information about an increasingly confusing government response to an unprecedented crisis. A plague visits the planet. Not the long-expected brain-eating zombie plague, another one. A virus that starts out feeling like the common cold, then coagulates blood and makes lungs look like ground glass on X-rays. Starves people of oxygen, sometimes even before they notice. Americans are just starting to die. Infested cruise ships are stranded in ports around the world. No one has yet decided what to do or if they have to do anything. Nobody in this great edifice of American public health, the gold standard for the whole world, journalists will write again and again, is yet wearing a mask. The President of the United States is the MC, clad in his casual costume he wears for events slightly more important than golfing, but less serious than his official duties, including hustling foreign leaders and rousing the rabble at rallies. He zipped his White House bomber jacket, retails at $122 at the White House gift shop, presidential seal above the left breast, over his gut. The effect is convex, truly bomb-like, containing the protuberance. Below that, a pair of khakis, white dress shirt, red MAGA hat, brim cocked level, just above the raccoon white circles around his eyes. The set for this show is a real lab. A table is laden with dozens of very large hand-pumped sanitizer bottles. There's a shortage of this stuff around the country right now. One more small crazy fact that is freaking Americans out. But there's plenty of it here by the president. The president will gesture at the bottles and remind the assembled that he never liked to shake hands anyway and certainly doesn't press flesh as a politician. Something, he is careful to add, most politicians do, but which is one of the myriad things that sets him apart from the odious herd. The other three men are more formal, as befits their position, hosts of this auspicious public health event with the leader of the free world. They wear suit and ties. Two of them have advanced medical degrees. One is a lawyer and a political appointee. They stand beside a man who has spewed going on 16,000 lies to the American public through the biggest bullhorn on the planet. The sensation of his nearness affects them differently, on a spectrum from self-conscious embarrassment to toady awe in the presence of greatness to barely veiled terror. Health and Human Services Secretary Alex Azar, trim, bearded, a lawyer by training with no medical experience other than as a big pharma executive, gazes up at his boss with the eyes of a Labrador at heel. Center for Disease Control Director Dr. Robert Redfield, whose white chin and side whiskers are trimmed in the fashion of a 19th century vicar, can barely contain the fulsome gratitude he will shortly pour on the red-hatted head. Well, I want to thank you for your decisive leadership and helping us, you know, but public health first, he says. I also want to thank you for coming here today, and and sort of encouraging and bringing energy to the men and women that you see that work here every day to try to keep America safe. So I think that's the most important thing I want to say, sir. A man named Dr. Steve Monroe, colorless and quivering, stands by. He's the guy who this morning has drawn the short straw, or actually the Harry Caray knife, in explaining to the media just what the hell is going on with the strange, slow rollout of the CDC's COVID tests. In New York City, frontline nurses and doctors were about to be overwhelmed with a wave of people turning blue from lack of oxygen in their blood, whose legs were mysteriously filling with clots and turning black. 20,000 people would die while doctors tried to understand what drugs or procedures might mitigate the strange constellation of COVID symptoms. Victims endured horrible final days connected to ventilators. Their blood gelled in their veins. Their organs failed one by one within hours. The book Virus by Nina Burley

0: is the Tom Hartman Program.
1: And we are back on the Tom Hartman Program. I am not Tom Hartman. I am Alex Lawson filling in for Tom. And we will be taking your calls, as many as I can fit in this hour. But first, I want to speak with our good friend, Rook Winchester, who is the, I think, creator of and writer at Closer to the Edge, but also an organizer with 7 Days in D.C., another avenue of expressing popular outrage at the deeply unpopular cuts and policies of the Trump administration. Rook, thanks for joining us on the Tom Hartman Program.
2: Thank you, Alex. It's I really appreciate your time today.
1: And let's kick it off with a little bit. I really enjoyed reading your piece on the Tom Hartman Program. So just tell me a little bit about your publication, and then we can get into what we're working on in D.C.
2: Sure. I'll try to keep it brief. We started our publication about 8 years ago on Facebook. Beginning of last year, early 2025, shortly after the inauguration, Facebook kicked us off their platform temporarily, so we moved to Substack, and that's where closertotheedge.net was born. So since then, we've been covering a lot of stories. We've written over 650 articles. We're completely reader-powered. I'm the editor-in-chief. I work with other writers, videographers, photographers across the country to cover a myriad of stories.
1: Rook, thanks so much for the truth-telling and, you know, shouting out Tom Hartman as one of those truth-tellers, because it's so they're so rare now with the corporate media takeover. But even with that, there is just a ton of outrage against the Trump administration and all of its policies, from the mask papers, please, police force that's invading our neighborhoods and terrorizing our neighbors, to disastrous war of aggression against Iran, to cutting our health care, and the list goes on and on. The theme today is just pointing out the incompetence, corruption, greed, and malice of the Trump administration. And part of the pushback, one piece, we had Saru on talking about a big national day of action this Saturday on the 27th. And then you're involved in a week of action leading up to the 4th. Can you talk about that to our listeners?
2: Yeah, so this is more than a one-day event. We're calling it 7 Days in D.C. 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We're encouraging people to get to Washington, D.C. that week to provide counter-narrative programming, if you will, for the disaster that this administration is and what they've done to the country. So we're encouraging people, especially those within driving distance, to make it for a day, make it for 2 days, make it for all seven. But the point is to get there together so we can have those conversations about what's going to come next.
1: And Rook, tell us a little bit about some of the stuff that's going to be happening during those 7 days. What could people expect?
2: The majority of the events are free. There's a smorgasbord, something for everyone. One of the things I'm excited about and have participated in the past is lobbying Congress directly through an organization called FLAIR, and walking into the halls of Congress, talking to the staffers, really speaking your mind and having that opportunity to speak truth to power. So that'll be happening, I believe, Monday, Tuesday, and Wednesday. We have ticketed shows at nighttime just for some music, some entertainment. During the day, again, free. We have candidate forums. We have protest as art. We have a First Amendment panel featuring Amanda from Cats on a Couch and Ian Austin, who was up at Delaney Concentration Camp recently. All the events are on the schedule on the website. There's really an amazing group of people putting this together, and I'm lucky to be a part of it.
1: And that website is 7daysindc.com. Something that struck my interest about this effort is the inclusion and highlighting, and actually they're driving in many parts of it, the sort of this new set of truth-telling influencers is the only word that is out there for them. But, you know, I've been learning more about what's happening at these detention centers, concentration camps, you know, just vicious, vicious places, dehumanizing places that are trying to, by creating inhumane conditions, force people to sign papers that they don't want to sign. You know, I've mainly learned about them not from the corporate media, but from like Miss Rachel, from Jolly Ginger, from Robbie Roadsteamer, and so many others who are using their platform primarily on social media to spread the truth. Can you talk about the sort of nexus that's being created here between these new communicators and activism?
2: Yeah, as you said, you use the term influencer. I don't even know if they're, it's hard to put them in a category other than they're human beings who care about what's happening to people in this country. Ever since I wrote that article about Tom Hartman, I've been working to feature a lot of these voices and to put a spotlight on them, people like Robbie and Jolly and Chelsea Godds and Ariane Betancourt and the people out there doing the work to make their voices a little bit louder. These people are incredible. I've known most of them for less than a year, but they're inspiring other people to get up, to do something, to engage. I think this administration would rather everyone just tune out and tire and turn it off, because then it's a lot easier to, you know. So these people that are bringing attention to these camps in particular, to shut down these camps, are vital because I feel like the quote unquote mainstream media is not doing its job.
1: Yeah, or Rook, they're doing exactly their job since they work for the corporations and the billionaires who profit off of this system, right? Not disagreeing with you, just extending that, right? I always say, if you want to know who you're getting your information from, you know, wait to the commercials in between the segments, and then those are the bosses, right? Pharmaceutical, insurance, et cetera, et cetera. So the corporate media is not designed to get information out that challenges the ruling class. The corporate media is the ruling class, and their job is to pacify the public. Their job is to sweep under the rug the horrors that are being perpetrated with our tax dollars and in our name. And so it is why it is so hard to find truth tellers, and why it's so critical that publications like yours and, you know, shows like the Tom Hartman Program and these truth tellers that I think the only term I have for them is influencers right now, but I think of them as truth tellers and activists who are, they are not only telling the story, they are part of the story, protesting, being arrested by ICE and exposing, you know, this deep, deep injustice that's happening. So, Rook, I want you to take the last minute here. Tell people how they can get involved. If they can't make it to D.C., what other actions can they take? And we know that nothing is going to be solved in a week. So this is a build for the long term.
2: Yeah, absolutely. And thanks for your time again today. And thank Tom for me. To get involved, please go to the website. We are still looking for some volunteers. We have spots for everyone to help out if someone is looking to get involved in that capacity. There are donation links. There's an online auction.
1: 7daysindc.com. Thank you, Rook. We will be right back.

0: We are back on the Tom Hartman program. Sticking with us through this short segment is Rook Winchester, who, again, Rook, tell people how they can get involved, the website, and going after the week. What do you see people being able to do?
1: Yeah, the website is 7 days in DC. It's the number 7 days in DC. .com. That has all the information there, the schedule, but also links to get involved. 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We want people to come to DC, as I said earlier, to have those conversations. When I went to DC last November, I met a bunch of great individuals, and through those connections, we were able to make a lot of positive impacts on people's lives. Working to free people from detention centers or set up mutual aid networks, but it all starts with those connections. So to come out and have those conversations so you can take what you learned back to your part of the country and work to make your where you live a better place. It sounds like a giant platitude, but we're pleading with people to come to D.C. To check out these events, to learn what they can, to make the connections with people that are going to make the difference in the long term.
0: 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I invite everybody to check out 7daysindc.com. Remember, as Tom says, this is not a spectator sport. Democracy, it's up to us. There's no cavalry coming. It is not platitudes. It is truth that we have to do this together. There's no one coming to do this for us. But when we do stand together, when we do raise our voices together, we win. The billionaires have the money, but we've got the people. And so when the people learn what's going on, when they tap into a truth teller like Rook, and closertotheedge.net or the Tom Hartman program, then they realize the con that's being perpetrated on them, that the billionaires are taking everything and leaving everyone else struggling and scrabbling and pointing fingers at people and saying, that's the problem. It's not the billionaires taking all the money to buy their golden yachts to sail to Epstein's Island. It's the immigrants that are the problem. It's these other guys who are the problem. But it's the oldest trick of the tyrants, right? They just want everybody to look away from the villains in the story who are always the same, the billionaires and the politicians who work for them. And that's why coming together in D.C. Or in your local community around the country, it's not a one-day thing. It's not a one-week thing. It's an all-the-time thing. And when we fight, we win. So I'm Alex Lawson, guest hosting for Tom Hartman, and we'll be right back after this quick break. I'm going to be taking your calls.

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1: And we are back with the Tom Hartman Program. I'm Alex Lawson, guest hosting for Tom, but don't worry, he'll be back. You're just stuck with me for a week and a half here. I'll do my best to take as many calls as possible, starting this segment with Ben in Evanston. Ben, you're on the air.
2: Alex, thanks for taking my call. Thanks for stepping into Tom's shoes. I wanted to, Tom was bringing something up at the end of last week, and I'm hoping we can talk about when it'll catch up as the mainstream view of things. It's basically that Trump is going to do his best, the whole administration, executive branch is going to do their best to rig, cancel, whatever, overturn the midterms, perform their little midterm coup so he stays in maximum power. But if it doesn't work, there's really like infinitesimal chances that this guy is going to stick around through a lame duck for 2 years. And I mean, it just seems so obvious that I don't know why people aren't discussing it. He's all in on the coup because if he does not accept diminished power. So, I mean, the whole premise, if you're saying, oh, the elections are rigged and crooked and stuff like that, that's also a pretext for just leaving after you don't get your way and you have to deal. Why would he sit there and accept this constrained power by rigged election? It doesn't make any sense. So it's an all or nothing gambit that I don't think people are really setting in. The media should be, and it's pretty obvious here. It's all or nothing. Either I get my coup and I get to continue to do whatever I want, or it's going to be boring and eventually just I've had enough of this.
1: Ben, thank you so much for your call. I see where you're coming from. I don't see Donald Trump leaving. You know, I think that there's a lot of power still, even in a divided situation in the office of the president. I think he also, we got to look at 28. He's going to go for a power grab there. He's a symptom of the billionaire malaise, right? So even if he wanted to, I'm not sure his billionaire backers are going to let him. So what I do know is that you look at Orban in Hungary, who Donald Trump and J.D. Vance held up as, you know, their model over and over and over again, and he was defeated. He had many more years with much more control to lock in his authoritarian, fascistic kleptocracy, where he's just looted the country and gave it all to his buddies. But when the people stood up and said no, they were able to toss him out. And they did it because it was overwhelming. So what I do know is that what the people have to do is overwhelmingly show what we want. And that is a future that is not one that serves the billionaires, but that serves the people. So I'm going to go to Dusty in Washington State. Dusty, you're on the air.
3: Oh, great. Thanks so much. Am I coming through okay?
1: Yep.
3: Can you hear me? Okay, great.
1: Yes.
3: I'm calling because you made me think about so many things today in addition to what I've phoned up about. My parents were born in the 1930s. And before they were mature, kind of out on their own, there had been the Great Depression. And people died. They died in shacks. Here in Seattle, it was on some mud flats where there was no running water, there was no sanitation. They were living in the mud. And we need Social Security. Social Security was a way that people stepped in and said, we deserve to survive. And we work hard. And this is what we expect to have happen. It's the greatest thing. my mother said, sign up my little girl. So here I am, and I'm in the group now. I want to tell, now this is off of that topic. I have a teeter-totter on my piece of paper, a fulcrum in the middle, and on either side there are two opposing things. The first one is love everyone and tell the truth. And on the other side is work hard and die. So decide where you're gonna put your time and energy for yourself and for everybody else in the world. Health care and Social Security is over on love everyone and tell the truth. Unnecessary death, illness is an illness, and diminished life is on the side under work hard and die. I think I probably said everything I intended to say. Thanks so much for taking my call, and we've all got to keep going. I'm going to go to a demonstration on the 27th.
1: Dusty, thank you so much for your call and your activism. I only slightly disagree in one thing. I think you can work hard and love everyone and fight for justice for everybody. But I know what you're saying, and we are in agreement. The choices that the system puts in front of people are oftentimes not choices at all. And so we have to be cognizant of that. But when we have the ability to fight for a more free future for everyone, for the people, we have to do that. We have to take every opportunity that we can to put our voices together, to join our power together and fight against this evil billionaire class that is ripping the world apart. So thank you so much for your call, Dusty. And I'm Alex Lawson, filling in for Tom Hartman on the Tom Hartman Program. We're going to take a quick break and be right back.
4: Tom Hartman Program. Call 202-808-9925.

Our book today in the Tom Hartmann Book Club is Common Sense for the 21st Century by Roger Hallam. The subtitle, Only Nonviolent Rebellion Can Now Stop Climate Breakdown and Social Collapse. This is from the foreword. I was there for the past 20 years. Climate activism. It didn't work. We protested in our hundreds of millions. It didn't work. We raised billions to reach people and politicians. It didn't work. We signed countless online petitions. They didn't work. We looked to the United Nations to resolve the crisis. It didn't work. We trusted progressive politicians and their reforms. That didn't work. Al Gore had a big concert and a PR campaign. It didn't work. Countless NGOs, non-governmental organizations, did their best, and it didn't work. I worked with green NGO campaigns, champagne environmentalists, and lying politicians. I was wasting my time. I had a clue back in 2007 that there might be a fundamental flaw with the reformist approach, the problem of the political influence of the industrial billionaires like the Koch brothers and other fossil fuel bosses. It was another warm night in Los Angeles. I was invited to an exclusive event. A Tesla Roadster prototype was going to be shown to press and guests. We took turns riding around the block. I watched in amazement as the Tesla was at the end of the street in the blink of an eye, with barely a sound. I felt like a caveman seeing a television. Incredible. While I was working on a campaign in 2007, I had an idea for how to save the world with a massive music event and a huge fundraising effort led by celebrities to fund the biggest PR campaign to save the environment. It would be a huge global event, just like Live Aid. I sought out a prominent journalist at the Tesla event to tell about my scheme and bask in the glory of his praise. The journalist was Vijay Vithaswaram from The Economist, now a life member of this Council on Foreign Relations. After listening carefully to my concept, he smiled and laughed. I was stunned. Laughter? How could I be so wrong? Vijay wasn't being cruel or unkind. He thought I was naive. He said, the fossil fuel industry has enough money to outspend any public relations campaign you might try by 100 times. He carried on talking, but I had stopped listening. I had my answer. He was right. Crestfallen, I sheepishly nodded and walked away. Over the next 12 years, I watched as fossil fuel companies used their vast financial capital to buy political parties, trick NGOs into fruitless schemes like the U.S. Cap and Trade Initiative, sow doubt about climate science in the public discourse, and slow policy reform to a snail's pace. Their strategy worked. As climate skepticism continued to spread, climate change mitigation dropped down voters' priorities. With Trump and Putin in power, it was over. I quit climate campaigning. Then I heard about Extinction Rebellion closing 5 bridges in London. Then they closed Central London in April 2019. This was something different. I met Roger Hallam, and he explained his ideas for a radical plan to create real change. This included, first, tell the truth. Climate skepticism was pushed by the mainstream media, which spread doubt on climate science like a plague, leaving inaction in its wake. The scale of the crisis is being played down, and we must get the truth out. Second, nonviolent civil disobedience. We need to get arrested. Tens of thousands of us. More. No more protests, no more petitions. Instead, nonviolent civil disobedience. Lots of it, and on a large scale. Close down cities until the politicians take action, or until the people do. Third, universalism. In other words, the ecological and climate crisis should not be owned by any political ideology, culture, age, or gender. As Roger Hallam says, we all have a stake in the future. We should all be allowed to gauge in action. I was convinced. We need a new approach to save ourselves and the planet. We need to spark a worldwide rebellion. We need some common sense for the 21st century. That foreword was written by, quote, anonymous climate activist. So this now is the introduction to the book. It is time to grow up and see the world as it is. There are some things which are undeniably real. There are some things we cannot change, and one of those is the law of physics. Ice melts when the temperature increases. Crops die in a drought. Trees burn in forest fires.
Because these things are real, we can also be certain about what the future holds. We are now heading into a period of extreme ecological collapse. Whether or not this leads to the extinction of the human species largely depends on whether revolutionary changes happen within our societies within the next decade. This is not a matter of ideology, but of simple math and physics. The United Nations has estimated that we need to reduce carbon emissions by half within a decade to have a 50% chance of avoiding a global catastrophe. Of course, this is likely to be an underestimate, as recent science shows permafrost melting 90 years earlier than forecasted and Himalayan glaciers melting twice as fast as expected. The book Common Sense for the 21st Century by Roger Hallam, the co-founder of the Extinction Rebellion. The subtitle, Only Nonviolent Rebellion Can Now Stop Climate Breakdown and Social Collapse.

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1: Welcome back to the Tom Hartmann Program. I'm Alex Lawson. I'm going to try to get as many calls in as possible, so please be brief. I'm going to start with Robert calling in from Texas, listening on YouTube. Robert, you're on the line.
2: All right. Good afternoon, Mr. Lawson. My name's Robert, and I wanted to get some feedback on Peter Thiel's Dialogue Society that just got a huge list of names leaked. When I first heard of it, I started thinking about the Dark Enlightenment and how it got its start in 2008 with Curtis Yarvin writing in as Unqualified Reservations. He said that democracy is a failed operating system, and now we have 250 some odd countries, and many of them are liberal democracies. And what he wanted to do was to replace them all with thousands of little startup corporations run like monarchies, and where we don't have any rights, and now we have now we come to Peter Thiel's Dialogue Society with a number of high-profile names, including two state governors, Wes Moore and Jerry Police and Jared Gordon, whatever his name is.
1: And Robert, I think I'd invite people to go check out the expose of Peter Thiel's Dialogue Society. And yeah, what you're talking about is real. They're not trying to hide what they want to do. I mean, Peter Thiel, Elon Musk, these guys, Alex Karp from the surveillance tech Palantir, they don't believe in democracy because they're like, yeah, democracy doesn't work for what we want. And what they want is to be able to do whatever they want, to just steal as much money from people as possible, to harm people in whatever way makes them wealthy. And so their ideas are stupid. Right. Their ideas are the same ideas like a 14-year-old boy would have and be like, yeah, well, I should just be able to do whatever I want. The difficulty is that we're talking about some of the richest people in the history of the world, including Elon Musk, who's the richest person in the world right now. So this is deeply, deeply dangerous. And to see Democrats and communicators and everything going to a billionaire, like Dialogue conference, it's not surprising. It's not even disappointing. It's just sick. And it shows again that people don't take seriously the actual threat that we face as a nation, and the people are going to be the ones who fight back. It's not going to be the elite. The elite are not going to stop the elite. It's only the people who can stop what's going on right now. But we can when we work together. So I'm going to go to Justin on YouTube from Los Angeles. Justin, go ahead.
3: Hey, Alex. It's the first time calling. I have a long story, but I'll shorten it because I know you're short for time. I am disabled. I got disabled when I was 30. I'm now 40. It took me 9 years to fight for Social Security disability. And now that I have it, I'm starting to realize that I still can't afford anything. Like, I live in Los Angeles, and the average studio here is like $1,600, and it's like $500 more than I actually make, as well as, what do you think? About what's going on with them trying to cut like in-home services for disabled.
1: And I'm sorry to hear about the squeeze that you're under and how long it took to get those benefits that you earned. But unfortunately, your story is also not uncommon. And, you know, the

0: We need to expand benefits. We need to increase benefits. And the way we do that is by getting billionaires and the ultra wealthy to pay in at the same rate as the rest of us. And it's really simple. But as you say, it's not just Social Security that's under threat by these billionaires that we talked about with the previous caller, the Dark Enlightenment folk. They want to destroy every system that works for working people. Medicaid, the only system that we have for long-term care and in-home and in nursing homes. They've cut, the Republicans, for their billionaires, cut $1 trillion out of Medicaid, hospitals, nursing homes closing all around the country. And they did this to give trillions of dollars in tax handouts to billionaires. And then, you know, they're saying, oh, well, we can't afford to take care of our people, but they can always afford another war. They can always find the money for a war. And, you know, I think it's just sick. I know they're saying, oh, it's not taxpayer money. Guess what? We pay for everything in the end. So they're supposed to, they didn't even blink at $400 billion to try to end their disastrous war of aggression in Iran. $400 billion for the Iranian regime, which is the same one that they attacked, the same one that kills its own people to hold on to their autocratic power. So there's money for war, but not for our own people. And it's just over and over and over again. And it's only going to happen as long as the people let it happen. And Justin, I want to stand and just associate myself with you in solidarity that, you know, we need a disability system that actually lets people live. And we can. We can have that system. We can. And never let it go, like, never let it float away from you that we are the richest country in the history of the world. It's not a matter of money. It's a matter of political will. It's a choice made by politicians in Washington, D.C. So, Justin, I hope that you're able to, in L.A., maybe tap into some municipal, some state-based programs and others that can help fill the gap, both in healthcare and in economic freedom for you. But also, my contact info is on my website, socialsecurityworks.org. And you can always send me an email and we can see if we can connect you with some local experts on the ground who might be able to help you out. I'm going to go quickly to James in Washington State, watching on Free Speech TV. James, you're on the air.
1: Good job, speaker there, Alex. Hey, I wanted to point out a little bit of irony about the United States. Oh, and by the way, we're the most decadent society ever, and we've made much of the world that way as well. So decadent. But after World War II, we were the victors. We helped set up the government and the constitutions of Japan and Germany. They have universal health coverage, which they practice to this day. They also have college for anybody who wants to go, and I guess if you qualify. And that's pretty, you know, we don't even have that here. And that's pretty ironic.
0: Yeah, and I think it's a great point, James. I also point out that the National Health Services, NHS in the UK, you know, that was built from the depths of bombed out London from the Blitz. And a lot of these systems, most, including ours, Social Security, it's a generation before or, you know, a decade before, but they come from times of great adversity. And so, yes, there's some irony that our Reconstruction dollars can build universal health care in other countries, but supposedly we don't know how to do it here. But I don't think it's really ironic. It's more like Alanis Morissette ironic. It's actually just, again, the fact that the billionaires have run this country for a really long time, and their influence is just it's overwhelming. And so they want systems that allow them to take everything. And they hate systems that work for working people. They hate systems that work. Public education works. That's why they want to destroy it. Social Security works. That's why they want to destroy it. They don't want a society that functions for the majority. They don't want that. They want a society that only functions for themselves. And that is the fight, the struggle that we're in. I'm going to take another call from Mark in San Francisco, watching on Facebook.
2: Yes, Alex, you know, the thing is, we need to take the cap off Social Security, and we need to draw the line in the sand when they say that, oh, we, you know, the debt, they keep crying about the debt. Trillions of dollars have been taken from the middle class and poor, and we need to point that out, that no, we have an immoral tax code. That's the problem. And we need to take the cap off, and you need to start paying your fair share, millionaires and billionaires. And another thing, people got to stop voting for Republicans. They don't want to have Social Security or Medicare.
0: I agree with you completely, Mark. Thank you for your call. I want to just extend something that you said to make sure everyone knows about it. You only pay in on the first $184,500 of wages into Social Security. So the vast majority of people pay in on all their wages, but the ultra rich only pay in on a tiny percentage of their Social Security. And all we have to do is get Elon Musk and his billionaire buddies to pay the same rate like the rest of us do, and we can expand benefits for everyone. I'm Alex Lawson, filling in for Tom Hartman,
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0: We are back on the Tom Hartman program, coming down to the wire here. Going to keep taking calls. Rick in Chicago on Free Speech TV. Rick, you're on the line.
1: Yeah, hi. I just wanted to just update you real quick. And I had a little different experience with the Social Security office than the...
0: Rick, you're on the line.
1: Yeah, hi. I just wanted to just update you real quick. And I had a little different...

0: legally trained and have experience. I didn't know what that means, but that's what I was told. And also, in the Chicago suburb area, there is no in-office appointments. You have to do it over the phone, and they're out about 50, 60 days before you get a phone appointment to apply.
1: Rick, let me tell you a little bit. Thank you so much for your call. And let me just tell you a little bit about what happened and what that person was saying. So they fired 7,000 to 10,000 workers. These are highly trained individuals. And the people who were pushed out are oftentimes the most senior. They had the most institutional knowledge. They wrecked the phone system. And we were able to, through activism and effort, we were able to create a big din and a clamor, make it a political mess for them in D.C. because everyone loves Social Security. So then what Frank Bisignano, who runs Social Security for Donald Trump, he's the privatizer in chief. What he did is he's like, no, the phone systems are fine. And he's just lying. But he just grabbed people from all over the system and just put them on the phones and was like, hey, just answer the phones, as if that's what can work, right? As if a person who has no training can help somebody like you who's trying to make a decision that's one of the most consequential financial decisions that a person will make in their lifetime. And then those offices that you can't go in and visit. And they're like, yeah, just call and book an appointment. And you'll be on hold for hours and hours. And if you get through, they'll tell you to go online. And if you go through online, they'll tell you to go on the phone. These are stories that I've heard from person after person who gets in contact with us at socialsecurityworks.org. I am so happy that some people are able to still get that world-class service, which the workers at Social Security Administration want to provide to everybody, but they can't under the situation that they find themselves in right now, where they've been declared the enemy. They are being forced to sign a document that's basically a fealty pledge to Donald Trump, and it says that their job is to reduce in-office visits by 50% this year. They want to wreck the system so that they can rob it. Do not let them fool you. That's their goal. Wreck the system so they can rob it. I am going to, actually, I only have two more callers, so I'm going to wait until after this quick break, and then we will finish out the hour, and hopefully I can get to all of the callers. I'm Alex Lawson, the Executive Director of Social Security Works, filling in for Tom Hartman. It's been a wonderful show so far. We got a little bit left to go, so stick with us. We'll be right back after this quick break.

0: 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It really means a lot to us.
1: Welcome back to the Tom Hartman program. I'm going to cut into the music and quickly take our callers, try to finish this out, getting everyone off the line. Let's go to Joe, listening on Progressive Voices in California. Joe, you're on the line.
2: Hi, Alex. First, thank you for being on the front lines of the Trumpery attacking our Social Security and Medicare.
1: You're welcome.
2: Do you understand the word Trumpery?
1: I think I can get it from context clues, yeah.
2: No, it's not that. It's a 600-year-old word. That was brought over here from Europe, in which we're either complicit to it or compliant to it, and it's why we're in the situation right now. Trumpery basically is lying, projecting lies, sleight of hand, fooling people. You know, it's Trumper and Trump and Trumpery is 500 years old, and if you look up the how did the word Trumpery originate? It will enlighten you and give you the tools word-wise to fight what's going on and the awareness, because awareness is the key. Denial is a lock.
1: Thank you, Joe. And I do love words. And Trumpery sounds like a

0: match for incompetence, corruption, greed, and malice, which is what I say are the four humors of the Trump regime. So thank you so much for your call. I'm going to go to Bob in Raleigh, North Carolina, watching on YouTube. Bob, you're on the line.
1: Well, it's a pleasure, and I'll be quick. So I am now on full Social Security. I waited. I had some disability when my wife passed away, so I had that. So it was my first experience. What a great bunch of people. So I just want to first say that. The second thing is I found out when I tried to sign up for, you know, full service, my full accounting, I had things where my records are lost. They showed up. They didn't show up. So I'm attributing that to DOGE. Eventually, got everything showed up, and the payments have been coming in correctly. Three things I noticed. One is this: if you try to call in elsewhere from the country, and I tried this one time when I called in from the West Coast twice, called all day, was on the line 6 hours, nothing. If you call by the East Coast, call a little bit before, you will probably get on to somebody within 10 minutes, 10 to 15 minutes. That's the number one. Number two, if you use the word agent, don't use the word I need to talk to somebody. Use the word agent. And how I know this is that in a previous lifetime, I've written code for human interfaces and stuff. And so when I realized that nice AI person, I think she's a young lady, an AI young lady, blowing you off online, it's like, if I could do it online, I wouldn't be calling you. Something occurred where the term agents came in, and it seemed to speed things up. Otherwise, if you don't, it's in this endless loop, which is so frustrating. And the third item is I'm going to try to talk to my Senator Budd, who's on the DOGE committee, who's very proud of all it's done, and say, how is it that these guys stole 500 million records from us? You were oversighting this. Either you didn't know or you were outclassed, or you are complicit with it, which means it's going to be hard to plea bargain 500 million felonies. But, Alex, I just want to get your input. Are other people seeing the same thing? If this can help somebody else out there and cut through the red tape, think East Coast, 9 a.m. or before, and call, and I think you will actually get somebody. But, yeah, when I tried elsewhere in the country, actually from the central time and out west, Pacific time, nothing. It was frustrating.
0: Thanks, Bob. Thanks for sharing your story. And that's where we are. We're in a harm reduction and mutual aid situation when it comes to Social Security. I wish it were different, but we are in a territory where the people who are at the top of Social Security do not want Social Security to exist. They want to wreck it so they can rob it. And so we have to work together to figure out what works. Everything that you said, I can't verify, but, you know, that's your experience. What I will say is that people who are having problems getting through to Social Security, what they should do is call their rep in the House and both their senators. Doesn't matter if you agree with them on politics, but you ask for the constituent services side of the office. And they have people whose job it is to help you get the federal benefits that you've earned. And I have found that a well-placed call from a constituent services person in a Senate office or a House office oftentimes pushes that through, especially when people are caught in this Kafka-esque circle, which you sort of alluded to, but you call in and they tell you to go online, then you go online, it tells you to go in office and go to the office, and it tells you you can't go in until you make an appointment online. And people are like, oh, that's where I started. So that is so frustrating and demoralizing to people. And so if you call your elected representatives and you ask for their constituent services and they have dedicated case managers who can help, that's one thing. You can also always come to socialsecurityworks.org. Our contact information's right on the site. We can always help get you in touch with experts on the ground who might be able to help you. I'm going to take Mike on YouTube in Ohio. Mike, you're on the line.
2: Hey, Alex, nice to be talking to you, sir. Just got a suggestion, get your opinion on this.
0: And we've only got a couple seconds.
2: Okay, our Social Security economy was hijacked a long time ago into China and all those other nations and wherever. What I'm proposing is, hey, just put a tariff, a Social Security tariff on all these jobs that have left our country, and there's how we can pay for it right there. What do you think? Thanks. Take care. Bye.
0: Thanks, Mike. You know, I think that where I will say is that the solution is simple. We just get billionaires and the ultra wealthy to pay into the system the same rate as the rest of us. When it comes to stealing our manufacturing jobs, I think that we need to go after that as well. We need a robust industrial policy. But Social Security alone is a simple issue. It's not complicated. It's just a matter of political will. And so the path forward on Social Security and all of this in fighting the incompetence, corruption, greed and malice of the Trump administration is the same as always. It's solidarity. It's the people standing together, raising our voices together. One person can be ignored, but when millions of us raise our voices together, they cannot ignore us. And when we fight, we will win. So remember that. Remember that. And thank you so much for listening to me. I'll be back again tomorrow, guest hosting the Tom Hartman program. Thank you so much for sticking with us, and talk to you tomorrow.
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4: While the production of my lowdown commentaries is high tech, I confess that I'm antiquated. I still write each piece in longhand, applying my ballpoint to paper. This has caused bewildered glances from some who see me scribbling away in local coffee shops and bars. Recently, one fellow sidled up and whispered, "Watch out. If they see you doing this, they'll haul you off to the Smithsonian." But we handwriters might not be as obsolete as the key tappers assume. A fast-spreading grassroots movement is calling for schools to re-emphasize the value of writing and printing by hand instead of being wholly dependent on machines. Already, 24 states, as varied as Mississippi and California, now require public schools to teach cursive writing in third through fifth grades. This squares with new understanding of how brains absorb information. While keyboards are faster, the slower, more tactile act of handwriting creates longer-lasting comprehension of letters and better retention of the thoughts they convey. Neuroscientists find that rote keystrokes on a computer require little mental engagement, while physically drawing out words and ideas takes coordination of multiple areas of the brain to focus memory, eyes, and fingers on creating a written product. Just writing this piece conjured up a fond remembrance of my early childhood, sitting on the floor of our home learning to draw the ABCs, both print and cursive, on those line practice pads. It was both an artistic exercise and the development of a foundational tool for a life of learning. This is Jim Hightower saying, yes, computer literacy is an indispensable element of today's childhood curriculum, but so is the richer development of human thinking through putting pen to paper. So let's do both.
5: Welcome to NewsHour. It's live from the BBC World Service in London. I'm Tim Franks. Britain is about to get its seventh Prime Minister in a decade. A senior member of the governing Labour Party tells us why Keir Starmer had to go.
6: We were regularly resisted or ignored. Politics is a team sport. It's not just about the person who hangs around at the goal. It's about everybody else too.
5: We'll profile the man who looks certain to take over as the new PM, Andy Burnham. Also, Colombia's sharp turn to the right. We'll look back at one of the world's most influential central bankers, Alan Greenspan.
7: He really played a key role in the idea that financial markets can take care of themselves and you don't have to worry too much about regulation. And of course, it's that philosophy that brought us the global financial crisis of 2008.
5: And the discovery of one small and fabulously sneaky spider. All that to come after the news.
8: BBC News with Govinda Gill. The man poised to become Britain's seventh Prime Minister in a decade has been sworn in as a Member of Parliament hours after Keir Starmer announced his resignation. Andy Burnham has confirmed he'll stand for the leadership of the governing Labour Party. Keir Starmer's resignation after less than 2 years in office followed disastrous local election results. Our political correspondent, Joe Pike, looks back at Mr. Starmer's legacy.
9: It was foreign policy where the PM had more success. Dubbed Never Hear Keir for his frequent trips abroad, his initial handling of Donald Trump resulted in a better trading relationship than many other countries. He attempted to keep the US committed to Ukraine, diverged from Washington in recognizing a Palestinian state, and more recently disagreements over Iran have fractured that friendship.
10: This is not Winston Churchill that we're dealing with.
9: Sir Keir Starmer achieved something remarkable in turning round his party's fortunes fast, but he failed to do the same with his country.
8: At the Men's Football World Cup, Argentina's superstar striker Lionel Messi has become the tournament's all-time leading goalscorer. He scored against Austria to move ahead of the former Germany striker Miroslav Klose. From the USA, John Bennett reports.
11: The historic moment came 7 minutes before half-time as Lionel Messi made a signature run just inside the box to slot home into the bottom corner. He could have broken the record even earlier, but he put a penalty wide of the post. Messi's taken 28 World Cup appearances to overtake Miroslav Klose. His first World Cup was in 2006 when he became the youngest player to represent and score for Argentina at the tournament. Since then, he's scored at every World Cup apart from the 2010 competition in South Africa. Messi turns 39 on Wednesday.
8: The US Treasury says it's suspending sanctions on Iranian oil production and exports for 60 days, the first tangible outcome from the ongoing peace talks between the two countries in Switzerland. It spoke of Tehran's commitment to free and open transit in the Strait of Hormuz and permission for UN nuclear inspectors to enter Iran. Jessica Parker reports from Birkenstock.
12: Speaking before he left Switzerland, J.D. Vance claimed that Iran had agreed to invite international nuclear inspectors back into their country.
13: I expect that will happen at the minimum this week.
12: Iran's foreign ministry later said it had not accepted any new commitments regarding its nuclear program. However, there does appear to be some quid pro quo in play, as the U.S. also announced the easing of sanctions on Iran's oil sector for 60 days. That's about the same time frame that's been set by both sides for a final deal to be reached.
8: Qatar's energy minister says the accidental gas plant explosion that killed 13 people overnight will not affect gas exports. Saad Al-Kaabi said 66 people were injured and there was no risk to the environment. World News from the BBC. The US has joined the UN in voicing concern about a possible assault on the Sudanese city of El Obeid by the paramilitary rapid support forces. The State Department has warned that what it called mass atrocities could soon be perpetrated on its residents. El Obeid has been under siege by the RSF for several months. On Saturday, the United Nations called on them to withdraw. Colombia's defeated left-wing presidential candidate Ivan Cepeda has called for calm after supporters clashed with riot police in major cities following the very narrow victory of his right-wing rival. Mr. Cepeda has yet to concede to Abelardo de la Espriella. Right-wing leaders from across Latin America have congratulated Mr. de la Espriella. As many as 18 deaths in western France are being blamed on the heat wave affecting parts of Europe. Two young children were found dead, apparently from heat stroke. Hugh Schofield reports from Paris.

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1: For Pacifica Radio, I'm Christina Onnestad. It's day 30 of a government shutdown. Democrats still holding to their demands to extend pandemic-era subsidies for health insurance under the Affordable Care Act, set to expire at the end of the year. They're trying to soften the impacts of a government shutdown with legislation to extend SNAP benefits that are slated to expire Saturday. Republicans not allowing that to move forward. Christopher Martinez has more.
2: Senate Democrats have proposed a bill to fund the SNAP food aid program for low-income families, also known as food stamps, as well as the WIC program for women, infants, and children. But Republicans are not going for it. Republican John Thune of North Dakota is the Senate Majority Leader.
3: Mr. President, enough is enough. This bill is a cynical attempt to provide political cover for Democrats to allow them to carry on their government shutdown.
2: Democrats are not taking the blame for the SNAP crisis. Instead, they blame the Trump administration for not using a contingency fund to pay for the programs. Senate Democratic Leader Chuck Schumer.
4: Right now, we're staring down the barrel at two crises at once, a health care crisis and a hunger crisis, and both are caused by one man. Donald Trump.
2: Republican lawmakers and President Trump have offered to negotiate over Affordable Care Act subsidies that are set to expire, the big sticking point for Democrats. But they say they'll do that only after a Republican short-term funding bill is passed. Schumer does not trust them.
4: They always say, do it later. Do it later. Later, to quote Martin Luther King Jr. in his letter from the Birmingham jail, means never. They have had since March to do this. They voted three times against it. So this idea, do it later, been there, done that.
2: I'm Christopher Martinez.
1: Some 24 million Americans use the Affordable Care Act marketplace to purchase health insurance. Some 22 million Americans receive a subsidy. According to the Kaiser Family Foundation, should the pandemic-era subsidies expire at the end of the year, premiums for health insurance would double on average. The Trump administration is making good on the president's executive order to train National Guard troops for civil unrest, signed in August. An investigation by the UK's Guardian, citing Pentagon documents yesterday, reveals the military's ordered National Guard in all 50 states to form quick reaction forces, trained in riot control, including the use of batons, body shields, tasers, and pepper spray. Most states ordered to train 500 National Guard members for a total of 23,500 troops nationwide. The chief executive of Vet Voice Foundation, Janessa Goldbeck, a former Marine Corps captain, says the move is an attempt by the president to normalize national militarized police force and forewarns the force could be used to send troops to suppress voter turnout and disrupt the fair operation of elections in Democratic states. The Department of Justice is preparing to send federal election observers to California and New Jersey next week, targeting two Democratic states holding off-year elections following requests from their state Republican parties. California Governor Gavin Newsom has called it an attempt at voter intimidation. Hurricane Melissa has swept through Haiti, Jamaica, and Cuba, leaving a trail of destruction in its wake. Officials say more than 30 people have been killed across the Caribbean. Several studies on climate change released Wednesday gave a dire look at planetary warming ahead of next month's global climate talks. One study by Oxfam says 308 of the world's billionaires have a carbon emissions total that would make them, if they were a country, the 15th most polluting country in the world. The Federal Reserve Wednesday cut its key interest rate by 0.25% in an effort to support flagging employment numbers and high prices. Treasury Secretary Scott Bessent says China's agreed to purchase 25 million metric tons of U.S. soybeans annually, including 12 million metric tons between now and January. The agreement to last for 3 years. He made the announcement after President Donald Trump met with Chinese leader Xi Jinping to discuss trade and tariffs. Just before the meeting, Trump posted on social media he's renewing U.S. nuclear weapons testing for the first time in 3 decades. It's unclear whether Trump Trump's renewed push for nuclear weapons testing would detonate nuclear warheads. The U.S. has not done so since 1992 because of a test ban. Beatrice Finn, former executive director of the Nobel Peace Laureate ICANN, International Campaign to Abolish Nuclear Weapons, said estimates of past nuclear testing killed as many Americans as its bombs on Hiroshima and Nagasaki did. I'm Christina Onnestad reporting for Pacifica Radio.
0: Good day and welcome to Letters and Politics. I'm Mitch Jezerich. Today we're going to be in conversation about the great civil rights and voting rights activist of the 20th century, Fannie Lou Hamer. Born to a sharecropping family in the deep south of Mississippi, Fannie Lou Hamer would rise in a world that tried to dismiss her because she was black, and in a movement that tried to dismiss her because she was a woman. Still, her voice rose to be heard then and still being heard today. My guest for this conversation is Dr. Keisha N. Blaine. Keisha Blaine's an award-winning historian of the 20th century United States with interest in African-American history, the modern African diaspora, and women's and gender study. She's associate professor of history at the University of Pittsburgh and president of the African-American Intellectual History Society. She is the author of the book, Until I Am Free, Fannie Lou Hamer's Enduring Message to America. She joins me over Zoom. Keisha Blaine, it is a great pleasure to welcome you to this radio program.
5: Thank you so much for having me.
0: What's fascinating to me, among many things that are fascinating to me, but where I want to begin is when we usually talk about icons of the civil rights and the voting rights movements of the middle of the 20th century, we're frequently talking about men, but also we're usually talking about people, we're talking about Martin Luther King Jr., Stokely Carmichael, Malcolm X. We're talking about people who, Malcolm X's story is a little bit more complex, but we're usually talking about people who got their start early, maybe late teens, early 20s into politics, oftentimes through school, through SNCC, these kind of things. Mm-hmm. What's fascinating about Fannie Lou Hamer is she doesn't even go to her first political meeting until she's well into her 40s, and it's at this meeting that she even really realizes she has a right to vote.
5: Yes, this part of Hamer's story, I think, really sets her apart from so many other activists. As you point out, in August 1962, she attended this mass meeting in Mississippi. This was organized by the Student Nonviolence Coordinating Committee, also known as SNCC. And as you point out, the activists in SNCC primarily were young people. And this was a group of mostly college age students who had come together initially at Shaw University through the very important work of Ella Baker, who was the visionary of the group. And many of these activists were, significantly younger than Hamer, who, when she attended that meeting in August 1962, was, as you point out, 44 years old. She did not initially plan to attend the meeting, but her friend encouraged her to attend the meeting. And I'm certainly glad she did. It was such an important step in her life. It was a moment where she found her calling, certainly a political awakening, but also in many ways a spiritual awakening. She felt in that moment that it was God's plan for her to become an activist, for her to get involved in SNCC, to play a leading role in the expansion of Black political rights.
0: Religion is central to her in her activism.
5: It is. And I absolutely wanted to emphasize this in the book, because one of the things that always stayed with me as I read about Fannie Lou Hamer over the years and certainly did the research for this book, there were moments where I would ask myself, how in the world did she even have the motivation to keep going? She went through so much. I'm sure we'll talk about many of the challenges that she endured today. And I think she could have easily walked away. She could have easily given up and said, this is too much. But she kept pushing. And one of the reasons that she kept pushing was because she had a sense that God was on her side. She truly believed that this was not solely a political mission, but a spiritual one. She saw herself as speaking light into a world of darkness. And she wanted to ensure that she lived out her life's purpose. She certainly cared what people thought. She listened to other people. But the point is that she didn't answer to individuals. She felt like she answered directly to God. It was divinely ordained. I think because of that particular perspective, it gave her the drive to keep pushing forward, even when people were very critical or even dismissive of her.
0: Dr. Blaine, I'm going to take just one quick time out here. Everything's going great. I'm getting a little bit of a rubbing sound of your microphone, I think, on your clothes, which is very common for one of the hanging, for the hanging microphones. It's a very common occurrence, but it's not terrible, but yeah.
5: Okay. So maybe I can try it without it, or if you prefer the mic, I can just, it might be my hair. Do you want to try speaking without the mic? I can remove the entire.
0: Well, we could try it. I'm not hearing it now, so it might have been a hair.
5: Oh,
0: I wasn't looking closely. Okay. I was not looking closely. Yeah, oftentimes it's someone's tie or jacket or you name it. But yeah, it's a very common occurrence for me. This is part of my life, always trying to get the technical stuff right. But I think
5: if you want me to repeat, I won't. I mean, I'll end up saying it slightly differently. But if you want
0: It wasn't terrible. It was just slightly there, but I was like, let me try to see if we could deal with it early on so it doesn't have to be an issue later on. Okay, I'll jump back into this now.
5: Okay.
0: 3, 2, 1. And your biography on Fannie Lou Hamer is also part intellectual biography of Fannie Lou Hamer. And it's obviously faith is important when it comes to religion, but there's also an intellectual framework that is involved in here as well. Could we see this at all in what was known as the Black social gospel and that tradition?
5: I think so. And I would mention here that it was very important for me to center the intellectual history because I wanted to ensure that people reading the book would leave with not only a sense of what Hamer had gone through in her life, but more so what she believed, that they would get a sense of her ideas, certainly how they developed over time, how developments taking place not only in Mississippi, but across the nation and across the globe shaped Fannie Lou Hamer's perspective. And even more importantly, I wanted them to see how this woman who had very limited formal education. She only had a sixth grade education, but she was quite brilliant. And I say this because what is so powerful about her was that she was able, I think, to learn from so many people around her and often just through observation. But particularly, I think her life helps us see the power of the Black intellectual tradition. How, for example, knowledge is passed down generation to generation, how even those who may not have an opportunity to attend formal school are able to pass words of wisdom. They're able to share knowledge, you know, oftentimes through storytelling. I think we can see how Fannie Lou Hamer developed as an intellectual outside of the traditional walls, you know, of a classroom setting, but no less influential and no less impactful. And I think absolutely you can talk about the social gospel within this context. It is deeply tied to Hamer's story.
0: And again, her going to her first political meeting and really getting involved in politics begins when she's 44 years of age. But that's not to say that the first four decades of her life aren't important. They're very important. Right. I want to talk about some of those things. She's born on October 6th. 1917 to a family of sharecroppers in Mississippi, the youngest of 20 children, which is also quite interesting to think about. And her grandparents were enslaved themselves. Were they enslaved near where she grew up? Was this all in Mississippi?
5: Yes. I mean, Fannie Lou Hamer had deep roots in Mississippi. In fact, I think one of the things I talk about in the book, which is so striking, there's a moment where when she's eventually able to travel. I talk about the trip that she takes to the African continent in 64. She reflects on her family and experiences a sense of pain that she doesn't know as much. She certainly knows her grandparents. She spoke about her grandmother in particular. But she talks about that feeling of displacement, which I think many African Americans certainly understand in the context of the 20th century of not knowing much about who, long lost relatives might be. In this case, Hamer had traveled to Guinea and she saw people who she would say resembled some of her relatives. And she wondered, could she be related? But of course, would never know. But yes, she had deep roots in Mississippi and as you know, stayed in Mississippi for her entire life.
0: She started working as a sharecropper herself at the age of six.
5: Mm-hmm. Yes. And the way this happened was quite extraordinary. Really a somewhat shocking story when you think of it, because Hamer was lured into a life of sharecropping. As I explained, she was born into a sharecropping family. But her parents did not expect her to be sharecropping, certainly not yet at the age of six. Still a very tender age. There's only so much one could do at that age. But Hamer talks about how the white landowner approached her at age six and lured her into sharecropping by telling her that if she would pick cotton, he would give her candy from the store. And of course, one can imagine a six-year-old would find that proposition appealing, but it was a trap. And once she picked the cotton at that moment, she never stopped picking cotton. This, I think, helps us understand broadly what life was like in the Jim Crow South, and particularly how sharecropping was a system of exploitation, one that affected all members of the family, not only the parents in this case, but, you know, as someone as young as six, would be expected and in this case would be lured into working every day, you know, as she would say, from sunup to sundown, very much in, you know, we can see the similarities to the institution of slavery. And I think this particular experience is key to understanding how Hamer emerges as a grassroots activist in Mississippi. She could relate to the people. She truly had a way of speaking to others because she had lived in the same community. I think because of her knowledge, her awareness, she was able to reach people in a way that I think other people could not, for those who came into the community from other places.
0: You said that she never stopped picking cotton. Does that even include her time when she does get involved politically?
5: No. So ultimately, effectively, she becomes a civil rights activist in August 1962. And one of the things that's so interesting about this experience is that she volunteers initially to register to vote. When she learns about her right to vote as a citizen of the United States, she's eager to try. She wants to register to vote. But in doing so, she's ultimately kicked off of the plantation where she worked. The white landowner made it very clear to her that if she did not go back to the courthouse and withdraw her registration, she would have to leave. So she left. And so that effectively marked the moment where she walked away from sharecropping. But in truth, she remained involved. So, for example, later in the late 1960s, she established a farm. So she was still able to not only use her hands, but more so find ways to support other sharecroppers in the community. And of course, her husband continued working, her husband, Perry Papp Hamer. So I think that August 1962 moment is where we see the shift from sharecropping to a life fully devoted to advancing the cause of civil rights.
0: So she was organizing other sharecroppers.
5: Yes, she was, which is so significant. And in fact, she later, when she reflected on what happened in 62, when she was kicked off the plantation, as you can imagine, she was distraught because more so because she recognized that this would hurt her financially, that it would hurt the family. It would cause a strain for her husband to have to take on the full responsibility of meeting all the expenses of the family. But she said that it was a blessing in disguise because it set her free, and it set her free to be able to help her people. And that's the way she spoke about it later. And so she did. She devoted herself to helping other sharecroppers. She knew how exploitative the system was. And so she tried to find strategies. And I think she was quite effective, particularly with Freedom Farm, of helping people build for themselves, grow their own crops, not having to rely on waiting for portions, or shares, as it were, in terms of the sharecropping system. So yes, absolutely, other sharecroppers, and encourage them to register to vote, played a key role in leading workshops across the South on voting rights. Really, as we were talking, I was even thinking about all of the college campuses she visited. So organized sharecroppers, certainly, but was also trying to reach younger people across the nation, spoke to women, spoke to anyone who would listen, quite frankly.
0: As a young girl, she contracted polio.
5: Mm-hmm.
0: And she was disabled. She did walk with a limp.
5: She did. And as I explained in the book, later on in her life, when she endured a brutal beating in 1963 in Winona, that particular beating worsened the limp and then also led to some other physical ailments. But this is key because one of the things that I emphasize in the book is that Hamer was a Black disabled activist. And we spoke about how she had limited formal education. That certainly set her apart. But the fact that she was a Black disabled woman organizing in Mississippi, that also meant that she was quite different than many of the leaders in the movement, which, as I argue, was a good thing in the sense that what made her different, I think, ultimately made her relate to ordinary people. People trusted her. They would listen to her because they saw her, as one of their own. And absolutely she was. But the irony is that those very same traits meant that other people in the movement sometimes treated her terribly. I mean, there are so many examples of other civil rights leaders speaking to Hamer in very disparaging ways. I think I read about in the book certain moments where even I was shocked to read how leaders who we certainly respect and elevate in our history still just speaking to Hamer in ways that were unbecoming because they did not see her as a leader, even though clearly she was.
0: Her life was, before we get what we recognize today as a modern disability rights movement, sort of seen mm-hmm. as being born in the 1970s. Did she ever talk about being disabled or disability itself?
5: Hamer did reference this. You know, it wasn't one of the primary topics that she grappled with. I think if you look at her speeches primarily throughout the 60s and 70s, she would talk a lot about voting rights. She was really talking about economic justice. I think she was very open with people to talk about her own experiences. Certainly, you mentioned that she had contracted polio. She spoke about the physical abuse and how it affected her body. So she was not ashamed, to talk about the parts of her life that I think were certainly difficult. You know, she didn't shy away from talking about disability as she weren't, as she was not also shy about talking about the forced sterilization that she endured in 1961. And so disability was certainly at the forefront, even if it wasn't something that she spoke about as much as she spoke of a range of other topics like voting rights, economic justice, and also women's empowerment.
0: This is Letters in Politics, and we are in conversation about the life of Fannie Lou Hamer. Our guest is Dr. Keisha N. Blaine, award-winning historian in the 20th century United States. She is a associate professor of history at the University of Pittsburgh, also president of the African American Intellectual History Society. She is the author of the book, Until I Am Free, Fannie Lou Hamer's Enduring Message to America. You just referenced my next question, what I want to talk more about, and I learned this from your book. I did not realize it, and it's a very profound part of her story, is that she was, as many African-American women were in this period of time, she was forcibly sterilized. Mm-hmm. Tell me about that.
5: Yes. In 1961, 1 year before she joined the movement, Hamer was hospitalized. She had a small uterine tumor. It was a non-cancerous tumor, and she was supposed to have a fairly small procedure. The white doctor who performed the surgery, unbeknownst to Hamer, actually removed her uterus. And as I explained in the book, that experience in and of itself was traumatic, as one can imagine. But to add insult to injury, he did not tell her what he had done, and she did not find out until after she went back to the plantation and heard people talking about it. The doctor was related to the wife of the plantation owner. And people were whispering about what Hamer had experienced. And when she found out. She confronted him.
0: She found out through the grapevine.
5: Yes, yes. Through gossip, people are talking about her. And it's just devastating to imagine what that must have been like. And she was angry. As you can imagine, she confronted the doctor and he did not provide an explanation. And as I explained in the book, this was certainly a common practice. It was quite common in Mississippi. In fact, the hospital where Hamer had the procedure done in Sunflower County had many Black women who would go in for all kinds of minor procedures and go through the same experience. And Hamer decided, which is such a, I think, a powerful part of her story. She decided that she would bear witness to this. She decided that she would not keep it to herself, you know, as painful and traumatic as it was for her to endure this. When she joined the movement, she decided that she would speak out about forced sterilizations in order to shed light on the practice, not only because of what was happening in Mississippi, but of course, what was happening across the South and also in other parts of the nation. And so the forced sterilization became a focal point for Hamer's activism. You know, it became a way for her to talk about broadly medical racism, medical violence, and the unique experiences of Black and Brown women, and particularly of impoverished Black and Brown women. It is absolutely a critical part of her story. And one of the things that she brings into her activism when she is organizing a bit later around women's rights, she's once again talking about forced sterilization, talking about what Black women in particular are enduring at the hands of the state, in this case, through white doctors.
0: Now, I've been gearing all my questions towards her early life when, of course, her legacy, a lot of that is based on once she gets involved politically. But there's a lot here I found fascinating and that I learned from your book. And so one last question before we get kind of into the 60s here. And that is, she was working in the sharecropper's home as well. That's correct. And
5: yes.
0: And the sharecroppers would not. The white owner of the of the plantation, I guess, would not allow her to eat at the table with them, even though she was working in the home. And she has this quote, sort of her way of getting back at them. And I just want to read it quickly because it's so great. And you have it in your book. It's this quote. "Now, one thing that would really bug me was when they would tell me that I couldn't eat at the table with them. I would have to wait for all of them to be finished. So what would I do was eat first. I would just eat and have myself a time. And maybe some of the things I'd done wasn't right because I would eat out of all the spoons and watch them eat behind me. And whenever they would leave home, I would get in that bathtub because I didn't have one. I would get in that bathtub and I would take me a bubble bath." That was great.
5: Absolutely. You know, and as you were reading that, I thought immediately, and of course, this is a parallel that I draw, you know, in the book, to so many other similar accounts within the context of slavery. You think about so many Black women who were working on plantations, you know, enslaved Black women being treated in the same way, sometimes caring for white children and even cooking the food in the house and not being allowed to sit at the table, not being allowed to, you know, to even be in these spaces. But in a similar way, they found through these acts the ability to resist, to covertly challenge white supremacy. And I wanted to emphasize this story in the book so people would get a glimpse of just the diverse ways that Black people stood up for themselves. Absolutely, Jim Crow in this particular context was a violent and oppressive system. But it's important to know that Black people were constantly resisting. They were not passive. You know, they were trying to dismantle these systems. And sometimes that came through this very small act of taking that bubble bath when you know that you could get in a whole lot of trouble for doing so. So I think that helps people see Hamer's own defiance and the recognition that this was not acceptable, right? That, you know, this was not a system that was fair, and this was her way to push back.
0: So Fannie Lou Hamer goes to the SNCC meeting in 1962. It's at this meeting she learns she actually has a right to vote. This is a good 90 years after the Civil War amendments to the Constitution that were meant for the enfranchisement of black males at the time. Mm-hmm. It might be shocking to people today to know that for many people, especially who listened to radio, who were alive in 1962, to realize that people didn't realize they had a right to vote.
5: Yes. You know, when I reflect on this, once again, it takes me back to the period of slavery. We know, for example, that white people went to great lengths to ensure that enslaved black people could not have access to, formal education, that they, created all of these roadblocks to ensure that that they would not learn how to read and write. And in a similar way to what we just discussed, black people resisted and found ways around these strategies. But I think this is also true in the context in which Hamer is living in Mississippi in the early 20th century. There are several things that she points out. One, she emphasizes the fact that she is in a remote area. And this is not to say that it's impossible for information to circulate, but what that means is that there's certain things that simply difficult to get into, even in terms of I think as we're talking, I'm thinking about the process by which people were trying to, circulate even leaflets and pamphlets, for example. It's not easy to get that into the hands of people in certain communities, especially if they are working on, a white plantation where they don't have full autonomy, where they could get in trouble, for example, even if they are trying to gather and strategize. I mean, there are all of these restrictive, I think, measures which suggest that it's not too shocking to imagine that someone like Hamer could be working as a sharecropper and not know her full rights as a citizen of the United States. Keep in mind, too, that, by the early 1960s, only 5% of black people in the state of Mississippi were registered to vote. We're talking about an estimated 450,000 people in the state at the time. Well, what's the reason? It's absolutely tied to all of these roadblocks. But the truth is, one of the efforts to keep people out of the ballot box is through restricting access to information, making sure people don't actually know what their rights are. And having limited formal education also contributes to this narrative, because Hamer, as I mentioned, did not continue in school past the sixth grade. So there's only so much she would have had access to. So those are some of the circumstances that I think are important to reflect on, to explain why it took so long for Hamer to find out her rights as a citizen of the United States. But what is powerful in the story is that when she finds that out, she is determined to tell everyone. And so, when you look at her speeches, Hamer is constantly referencing the Reconstruction Amendments, as you point out. She's constantly talking about the 13th, 14th, and 15th Amendments because she's emphasizing to people, listen, according to the Constitution, we have these rights. We should not have to be necessarily fighting for rights that have already been granted to us, at least in theory. But for her, it becomes, I think, a sense of urgency to push people to say, listen, it is, we're talking about in the 1960s, we should have been doing this already. So let's make sure to take full advantage of these rights and push beyond all of these roadblocks.
0: This is less than a decade after the Brown versus Board of Education decision, right, that rested on the argument about the 14th Amendment of equal protection under the law. And that comes, we've done shows about the work of Pauli Murray and, you know, sort of providing the intellectual underpinnings for that and these Civil War amendments. And now we see Fannie Lou Hamer picking up these Civil War amendments and running with them. Can you tell me more about her evolution of thought afterwards about these amendments and about voting in general?
5: Yes, I think one of the things that is so interesting about Hamer is very, I think at the very beginning when she's from 1962 onward, she's constantly going back to the Constitution. She's emphasizing the Constitution as a way to make a larger argument, really to all Americans, to white America in particular, saying that if indeed you are committed to the ideals stated in the Constitution, then you have to support Black political rights. There's really no other way to imagine a democracy if you're going to allow, in the context of Mississippi, you know, 450,000 Black residents to essentially not have a voice in how decisions are, you know, and how decisions are being made on a statewide level. So she goes back constantly to the Constitution, and it becomes, I think, for her, the focal point. On the one hand, she recognizes the limitations of that argument insofar as we know that even on the statewide level, there are all of these other laws, you know, such as well, we know things like poll taxes, but in particular, the literacy tests, which she encounters as one way to block her access to the ballot box. So she's aware she's aware that all of these are happening at the same time that she's saying, look at what the Constitution has granted us. But what is also intriguing, I think, about Hamer's development of thought is within a few years, I mean, she goes by 1962, by the end of 1962, she begins to shift her language from one of primarily civil rights to one of human rights. And this becomes, I think, such an important shift for her because it's reflective of, you know, what happens when you travel. I mean, in particular, we see the power of travel in this case. She's able to have conversations that I think help her see broadly that the struggle that she's a part of isn't just one that can be understood in national terms and has to be thought of in a global sort of way. And so she begins to then talk about Black voting rights and political rights broadly as not solely things that are granted by the U.S. Constitution. Certainly they are, but more so that these are rights that should be granted to Black people as part of a larger conversation of human rights. And so I think that is an important development. And it happens quite quickly from 1962 to 1964, but it is part of her development, which makes her message all the more impactful.
0: And this is when our ideas about human rights are also evolving generally. I mean, our notion of human rights is actually a very modern thing that we have. I do want to ask you about the struggles that she had as a woman within the civil rights and voting right movements as well. Maybe one way you can talk about this and go anywhere you like, but this was definitely true, and which most people know Fannie Lou Hamer today for, was what happened at the 1964 Democratic Convention, where she was resisted not just by Democrats, but also by people within the movement. Tell me about that, maybe within the context of what happened at the DNC in 1964.
5: Yes, I think it's important, you know, as you point out, to emphasize that Hamer encountered a lot of resistance at the DNC. And I think she was initially surprised by the amount of resistance that she encountered, specifically from civil rights activists. There are several things, just to provide a bit of context. You know, Hamer, several months before coming to the DNC, had helped to establish the Mississippi Freedom Democratic Party, which played such a pivotal role in the fight for Black political rights, particularly because the MFDP they were challenging the statewide Democratic Party, which was an all-white Democratic Party. And this, as we know, is part of a broader pattern at this time. Southern Democrats, in this particular context, did not support Black political participation. And Hamer was part of an effort to challenge this. The reason she showed up at the DNC in the first place was because she was trying to pressure the National Party to seat the MFDP, so ultimately give full representation to the party that was inclusive, to the one that was going to represent Mississippi broadly, and not particularly the all-white party that would exclude Black people from the calculation. Things were not going her way. What was offered to her were two seats, and to be specific, two symbolic seats. They were non-voting seats, but they were symbolic. It was this kind gesture to say, we won't seat your group, but you can have this as a gesture, you know, of our appreciation and understanding, one might phrase it that way. Hamer resisted that because she felt like it absolutely fell short of why she had, you know, it fell short of the demands. That's not why she came to the DNC in the first place. However, other civil rights activists saw the utility. They saw the importance of accepting the compromise. Their attitude, for the most part, was this was a good way to build bridges. This was a good way to send a message to particularly Lyndon B. Johnson, you know, and, you know, the National Democratic Party. This was a way to send a message that collaboration was possible. They were essentially thinking about the long game, one might say, and Hamer did not appreciate that approach. She felt like a compromise would ultimately be a defeat. It's one thing to have differences politically or, you know, or ideologically around these concerns, but what is troubling, which I think reveals the gender dynamics as well as even the class dynamics, is that many civil rights activists then approach Hamer in a very condescending way. Roy Wilkins from the NAACP, for example, called her an ignorant woman, which speaks to, you know, his own perceptions of her.
0: To her, you know, face.
5: Yes, which was painful, as you can imagine. And in just going through the you know, the records, I think that's the other part, too, that really stayed with me, is that people certainly spoke about Hamer behind her back, but they often said things to her directly. So she was very clear about where people stood. And there's another interesting exchange that I talk about where several of the leaders, you know, male leaders, are going to Hamer and they're saying, listen, you need to accept the compromise. And they're trying to assert their authority by emphasizing their experience, you know, their experience politically, their knowledge. And again, I mentioned earlier, you know, Hamer has a sixth grade education. She comes to the movement late. She doesn't have a lot of the experience and the networks and all of that. And so several of the male leaders there use that as a way to try to correct her and to tell her she needs to listen to them because they have the right answer. And Hamer resisted, as she often did. And she stood up for herself, even though she was absolutely hurt by some of the remarks that were made to her. And I should just quickly give another example, too, of how they treated her. There's a moment where Martin Luther King Jr. and several others have a meeting in a hotel suite in which they're strategizing and they're talking about discussing the compromise and how to respond. And they hold a meeting without Hamer present, which was intentional on their part because they didn't want her as part of the conversation. But she found out about the meeting and she crashed the party. And she ran there and insisted that she play a part in the dialogue. And pressured them to actually move the meeting out of the hotel suite and into the hallway so that more people could be involved. And so these were the kinds of things that she endured. She has an exchange that I talk about in the book with Adam Clayton Powell, who, as we know, is a, you know, very well-respected politician.
0: From New York.
5: And right. Mm-hmm. And he's similarly trying to pressure Hamer, telling her, listen, you know, accept the compromise. You need to listen. and she's not listening to him. And so he says to her, you know, do you know who I am? Because he's trying to understand how she could be so resistant to his ideas. And he says, do you know who I am? And she says, I absolutely know who you are. But let me ask you, how many bales of cotton have you picked? How many beatings have you taken? And I think that was a way for her to emphasize to him that she was not going to be swayed by anyone trying to assert any kind of authority over her because of their position, their title, ranking, all of that. She did not care. More to the point, she was saying to him, I have real life experience. And that real life experience makes me just as a valuable leader in the space as you are. And so I hear you. I know who you are, but I'm still resisting your suggestion. And so I think that part of Hamer's story is to me so amazing, because you see her pushing against sexism, patriarchy, you know, classism, all of these things. She's resisting in order to make sure that her voice is heard.
0: Tell me about Fannie Lou Hamer and the 1965 Voting Rights Act.
5: Well, one of the things that I find so powerful about her story, I think it's important to understand that she absolutely is one of the people we have to identify as playing a key role in laying the groundwork for the passage of the 65 Voting Rights Act. Hamer, as I think most people will know, since that tends to be, you know, what we tend generally, if you know anything about Hamer, you'll know about her speech at the 1964 convention. So, of course, all of these things are happening behind the scenes, and there are all of these discussions about this compromise. But what most people remember to this very day is Hamer giving this very moving testimony about her experiences in Mississippi. She spoke about state-sanctioned violence. She spoke about voter suppression. She spoke about the brutal beatings that she endured in her effort to advance Black political rights. And that was not a small thing, because what I often emphasize is Hamer's testimony was so powerful that it terrified the president of the United States. Lyndon B. Johnson at the time ultimately decided to hold an impromptu press conference just to divert attention away from Hamer's speech.
0: He knew Hamer was going to speak. It was going to garner attention, perhaps media attention.
5: Exactly.
0: And so he holds a press conference.
5: Exactly. And that's so important to emphasize, because it helps us see how meaningful, how influential that speech actually was. And the irony is he failed in his effort, because for one thing, those who were present who heard Hamer speak in person were moved, deeply moved. But even more so, those who heard the speech later, once the speech was later aired, they were stunned. One of the things that I find intriguing in the process of doing the research, you would be hard-pressed to find anyone who would talk about the 1964 DNC who didn't mention Hamer. It's almost as though nothing else happened at that convention. It's every single account, people will talk about that Black woman from Mississippi who gave a speech that, you know, might have moved them to tears, that had them stop in their track, that made them look within and question themselves. There are so many people whose lives were radically transformed because of that speech. The irony is, when Hamer walked away from the DNC, she did not leave feeling like she had accomplished much. She actually left feeling defeated because of the issue, you know, because of the circumstances concerning the compromise that she rejected. And she felt like she didn't leave with the very thing that she wanted. I don't think she even fully grasped how powerful her speech was. But I think that speech ultimately set the stage for a number of key developments. I would argue that Lyndon B. Johnson himself, as much as he tried to block the speech, ended up being moved developments. I would argue that Lyndon B. Johnson himself, as much as he tried to block the speech,

0: with the Montgomery bus boycott or even the Emmett Till case. Like, there are all of these moments. And I think the 1964 testimony, Hamer's testimony at that DNC, is another example of a moment in time that has the ability to shift public opinion and get people to recognize that this was not solely a Black problem. This wasn't just, oh, you know, this is African-Americans are having these challenges. No, this is an American problem. Every person in the United States needed to be concerned. They needed to be concerned about the way that Black people are being treated as second-class citizens. And so without fail, I think the speech laid the groundwork for the passage of the Voting Rights Act, which, as we know, significantly expanded Black political participation. And Hamer has to be credited as one of the activists who made that possible.
1: And people can find this speech pretty easily online if they want to go hear it, especially after what you just said about it. She died in 1977. She wasn't in necessarily a good place when that happened. She was also in need of help and seemed to be ignored largely. Tell me about the end of her life.
0: Yes, one of the things that I discuss in the book, and I have to admit that last chapter was perhaps the most difficult one to write, because I still feel a sense of frustration that someone like Hamer, who devoted her life to helping other people, who was so selfless, ends up toward the end of her life being at a place where she could not often find the help that she needed. You know, it is important to recognize that Hamer, I think, pushed and pushed and pushed until she couldn't push any longer. And there were all of these moments where she was experiencing, I mean, just exhaustion for sure. She was exhausted. She had worked so much. You know, I sometimes, when I even look through the records of her travel itinerary, it's baffling to me how she would just go from city to city to city. Sometimes she would be doing 4 or 5 events in one city, you know, just hardly taking time to rest. She was, if someone invited her to speak, she was there, and she was always willing to support others for, you know, doing a range of different things. She would be there if they asked her to come. And the problem is that not only was she physically exhausted, but she was also dealing with several health issues. She had diabetes untreated. She wasn't paying attention to it. She was just moving along. There was a moment where she was standing in a picket line and just fainted. And I think for so many people around her, it, you know, it was a shock, but it was also the result of her being physically ill, but not actually paying attention to those signs. And there was even another incident where I was so surprised to see where Hamer was instructed, you know, by doctors to just stay home, rest, you know, don't go on the road, you know, just take it easy for a bit. She was still doing interviews. She was still trying to plan trips, and in fact, still traveled at moments where she should not have been traveling. But the point is that toward the end of her life, I think what's so unfortunate is that when she became very sick, and she was also dealing with just a litany of so many bills, so many financial problems at the time, there were days where she could not find anyone to help her. I mean, certainly her husband was there, and her family was there to support, but there were days where she would express frustration. She wanted to see her friends. She wanted to see others. People were busy and doing other things and not always able to come by to see her, and she would grow frustrated. So towards the end of her life, we see clear evidence that she was battling depression, that she was feeling distraught about her life in many ways. And she was never, I think, regretful of anything she had done. And she was absolutely remained committed towards the very end. But I think she felt really sad that she did not have a lot of the people who she spent her life, you know, helping around her.

0: in her time of need. And she passed away in March of 1977. You know, she had developed breast cancer and, as I said, a host of other health issues. When she passed away, I think it was so hard for me to write about in the book because, of course, she has this lovely funeral and so many people come, you know, all these people show up and they talk about her life and her legacy. But it's just those last few years where she felt so down and expressed frustration that she couldn't find people. I think that's what stays with me the most, is how hard it is for people who fight for others oftentimes don't have those very same people they're fighting for. They don't have them around. That's hard.
1: Dr. Keisha N. Blaine has been our guest. She is Associate Professor of History at the University of Pittsburgh. She's also President of the African American Intellectual History Society. And she has joined us for a conversation on her book called Until I Am Free, Fannie Lou Hamer's Enduring Message to America. Dr. Blaine, that was a wonderful conversation, and I thank you.
0: Thank you for having me.
1: That does it for Letters and Politics. The show is produced by Deanna Martinez. Kristen Thomas is the engineer. 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I'm Mitch Jezrich, and I thank you for listening.

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